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5: 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We're so glad you're here to listen. Today's program will complete the message we began yesterday. Here's Pastor Alan with part two of Dangerous Faith, Opposition, Not Defeat.
4: So if you'll allow me, what I'm going to suggest is we want to be submitted to the will of God, but it doesn't mean we're passive in our journey through time. Look in Acts chapter 4 and verse 18. The same Sanhedrin, they've called in Peter and John, and this is they called them in again and commanded them. These people that orchestrated Jesus' death, they've got some influence. They commanded them not to speak or teach at all in the name of Jesus. You're going to shut this up or we'll shut you down. We all understand this. Cancel culture didn't start in the 21st century. Threats in the public square when you're not cooperating with conventional wisdom or whatever the ideas that are fashionable or chic are, when you stand against those, it's not new in the 21st century, folks. What's a bit new, what's a bit different, is coaching Christians to be non-threatening. That we should be silent. That we should withdraw from the discussion. That we should be tolerant of wickedness and ungodliness and sin, and we should just nod quietly. I don't believe that's love. I don't believe that's real compassion. I think compassion helps people through difficult places. It doesn't continue to agree with them on a path that leads to destruction. Again, it's not about anger or belligerence, and it's certainly not about violence. It's about truth. They commanded him not to speak or teach it in the name of Jesus, but Peter and John replied, "Well, you judge for yourselves whether it's right in God's sight to obey you rather than God. For we can't help speaking about what we have seen and heard." Just a good old Living Bible. They said, "You understand this debate." They said, "Whether we'll obey God or obey you. But given that choice, we're not going to be quiet." It seems disrespectful in that context. I don't believe it. If you read the larger narrative and you follow it through the unfolding in those opening chapters of Acts, I don't believe it's presented that way, because what they're pointed at is helping people who are struggling with physical challenges and emotional challenges. They're pointed at people, but it puts them on a course of conflict with power brokers who have agendas they're defending and positions they're defending. And what they're very determined to do is invite people into the presence of God and the transforming power of God. And we have to keep that as our primary objective. We're here to help people. Amen. And capitulating to darkness and capitulating to ungodliness and yielding to wickedness is not helping people. It's self-preservation. But I think for far too long, we've been oriented towards self-preservation. And we think, well, we'll succeed enough or achieve enough or accumulate enough or become enough, and then we will become more bold in our faith. I don't think so. I don't find that to be the case typically, because if we diminish the Lord and we hide those relationships and we diminish

0: those allegiances, I find no matter what comes to us, then we don't have the courage that we need. Children are the best example. If you introduce them to prayer, if we teach the kids in the early elementary area how to pray for one another, they'll pray for one another, and then they'll pray for everybody they can find. They'll pray for their friends. They'll pray for their classmates. They'll pray for anybody. One of the dads in the church told me that he developed the habit. We give away from time to time little tins of anointing oil, and one of his assignments was to take the boys to school in the morning, and he said when he would do it, he'd reach over his arm over the back seat, and he would anoint him with oil and say a sentence prayer for him. He said one morning he dropped him off at school, and he was about to pull away from the curb, and he heard a knocking on the window, and he said it was his oldest son, and he said, "Dad, you didn't pray for me today." Oh. Kids are so much more receptive to that. Teach the children. Let it become so normal that when they meet some knucklehead that says they don't believe in prayer, they're going, "Oh, bother." They don't have to argue. They know it's true. You don't have to defend truth. You just have to be willing to share it. Submitted to God, but not passive in our world. I don't find the disciples were passive. Jesus wasn't passive. They wouldn't have put him on a cross if he was passive. If he'd have been passive, he'd have never gone back to Jerusalem. He would have never stepped back onto the Temple Mount and begun to teach the people again. He could have avoided all of that, and he chose an avoidance. I don't know who coached us that avoidance was godly, but I don't agree. Ephesians 6:10 talks to us about being strong in the Lord and in his mighty power. Put on the full armor of God that you can take your stand against the devil's schemes. If you don't read the whole thing, you'll think it's a Second Amendment advertisement. You're going to armor up. You'll be signing up for classes. But you need the next verse. Our struggle isn't against flesh and blood. This isn't about people. It really isn't a people struggle. It's against rulers and authorities and the powers of this dark world. That's not a political statement. It's talking about a hierarchy of spiritual forces. Satan was a part of the kingdom of God. He was one of the archangels. Because of his rebellion and a third of the angels that he managed to convince to join him, he lost his place in heaven, and he's created an imitation of the structure of the kingdom of God for the kingdom of darkness. And the Apostle Paul is writing to a church at Ephesus who'd had a front row seat for these spiritual forces on display when Paul was amongst them in Ephesus. So he's writing them a reminder that our struggle isn't with flesh and blood, but against these spiritual forces of wickedness, of evil in the heavenly realms. And he says, you've got to put on the armor of God so that when the day of evil comes, the presumption, the certainty is that evil will present. But when evil presents, this is not a people battle. Now, it may come dressed like people, but it's not really a people struggle. And after you have, that you'll be able to stand your ground, and after you've done everything, you stand. Sometimes all that's left to us is to stand in Jesus' name. We recognize we're not powerful. It's not up to us. You've heard me say a lot of times, you know, on my best day, I can't heal a gnat's wing, but I will still stand where God asks me to stand. And I want to invite you to that. You see, spiritual conflict does not typically announce itself as a spiritual battle. It doesn't. Fundamentally, it's a truth encounter. It's not about you feeling strong or being loud. It's a truth encounter. And in a truth encounter, what you believe becomes something of tremendous significance. And therein is a part of the challenge we face in the communities of faith, because we tend to think that belief is optional. It's what I believe, what my family believes, what my church believes. The reason we read our Bibles is so that we can learn the character of God and the nature of God, and we can begin to conform our beliefs to what he has invited us to. In that way, we should consistently be growing and changing. If you're not reading your Bible, I don't know how you know what to believe. Do you believe what the media tells you? Do you believe what you read on social media? Do you believe what somebody, what do you believe? Because trust has cratered. Institutions that used to be the bedrock of trustworthy representation, they are no longer trustworthy. But the Word of God is unchanging. It is not out of date. The Word of God will not take you backwards. It will propel you forwards. Do you think God is shocked by AI? Do you think they've called a council in heaven? They've gotten the archangels together, all of the brightest and the best. They say, what are we going to do with this? I don't think so. I don't think so. God's not shocked. Don't apologize because you believe the Bible. Some of you, we're reading the book of Judges right now, if you're doing the reading with us. Not judges in black robes, leaders for the tribes of Israel. And one of the judges in Judges 6 is Gideon. And there's an enormous army that has beset Israel, and they're outnumbered, and they don't have the ability to muster a number of troops to provide a legitimate defense. And it's panic time because the Midianites raid Israel, and they plunder the land year after year. When it's harvest time, they come and they take the harvest from the crops. It's an agricultural society. They come and they take all the produce of the land, and they leave the people destitute and hungry. And so God calls Gideon and says, I want you to do something about the Midianites. And Gideon answers like much like we would. He goes, well, wait a minute. He said, I'm not very powerful. He said, I come from a small family, and I'm the smallest in my family. And my family is the weakest in my tribe, and my tribe is the smallest in all the tribes. I'm the least likely candidate. Go someplace else. And God said, no, I chose you. Mighty man of valor. When he said that to him, Gideon was hiding. So it wasn't like he had a resume that went mighty warrior. And God recruited him. And then when Gideon finally said yes, and he starts the journey, and he gets to the point where it's time to confront the Midianites, you read it, you know what God said. He said, you've got too many people. Okay, we're still outnumbered 100-1. I'm not feeling that way myself. And God said, well, do you want to do it on your own, or would you like my help? And there's no way without God's help. So Gideon said, well, what would you like me to do? Well, tell everybody who is afraid they can go home. If you're facing an enemy and you're outnumbered 100-1 and everybody that's afraid leaves, you lost all the smart people. Right? I mean, he's left with the, I ain't afraid of nothing. Watch this. You got a whole camp full of that. And Gideon comes down to 300 men, armed with a clay pot. You read it. They're armed with a clay pot. It has a candle in it. Big difference maker, candle. And a trumpet. And here's our strategy, fellas. When I blow my trumpet, you blow yours, and we're going to break the pots. And there's going to be an airstrike, an earthquake, a pestilence. Nope, we're going to break our pots and blow our trumpets. Let's go. Do you think anybody rolled their eyes? We started out with 30,000 and we're down to 300 and we got a pot and a trumpet. I promise it's in the book. If you're not reading the Bible with us, you're missing something. It's an impossible circumstance apart from God. Amen. Apart from God, there's no way. You see, our lives are like that. Apart from God, we don't have a future, folks. I'm not telling you not to work hard. I'm not telling you not to invest in your family. I'm not telling you not to care. I'm not inviting you towards apathy. I'm telling you we're looking for outcomes that exceed ourselves. Apart from God, no chance. Jesus had no chance. Into your hands I commit my spirit. They have beaten me beyond recognition. I no longer have the strength to draw a breath. I'm suffocating. I forgive them, but into your hands I commit my spirit. Are we willing to be those kind of Christians? Or has somebody convinced you to be so non-threatening, such a chameleon, so quiet, so non-assuming, that you can just stay under the radar, nobody will notice, and the trumpet will blow, and you'll be ready, and when you get to heaven, they're all gonna go, it's a way! I don't really think that's the presentation we're given.
1: 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It's a biblical phrase. You may be familiar with it. It's also the title for our new devotional and prayer book. 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But God's Word and the Spirit of God will give us the courage to face every challenge with the assurance that we can be triumphant in Christ.
2: 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Now, let's get back to Pastor Allen to wrap up part two of his message called Dangerous Faith, Opposition, Not Defeat.
0: I want to take the balance of our time. I got a couple of minutes and do a case study with you. The Lord, help me overcome my unbelief. Because rather than avoid the issue or not talk about the issue or act like we don't notice, I know people who won't watch the news because they don't want to have to be engaged. Not a great plan. That's like not going to the doctor because you don't want to have to deal with it. Not going to the doctor doesn't make you healthier. It just makes you more ignorant. What? It's like not getting on the scale. It does not make you thinner. It just makes you less informed. Right? You got no chance of course correction if you don't have the courage to at least step up on the platform. Well, my scale hates me. I don't like it. I understand. And sometimes we avoid the truth because we don't want to deal with it. But it's a case study. And at the heart of it is, Lord, help me overcome my unbelief. We all struggle with this. We all struggle with this. It's Mark chapter 9. In its context, it's right on the heels of the transfiguration. Remember that? Jesus took Peter, James, and John, went up on a high mountain, and he changed. He begins to glow. He becomes luminescent. He's transformed. It's why we call it the transfiguration. And he has some friends come visit with him, Elijah and Moses. And if you're tracking the timeline, they've been gone a while. I'm curious. We'll have to wait to find out. How did Peter, James, and John know who they were? You suppose they had those laminated badges that said, "My name is"? I don't know, but they did. They understood. Maybe like in a dream, sometimes you understand. I don't know. It doesn't tell us. But they come back from the Mount of Transfiguration. So I think it's safe to say Peter, James, and John are a little high, a little jacked up in Jesus. And they come back. This is when they came to the other disciples. There's a large crowd around them, and the teachers of the law arguing with them. And as soon as the people saw Jesus, they were overwhelmed with wonder and they ran to greet him. It's a chaotic scene. The teachers of the law are arguing with the disciples, and when the crowd sees Jesus, Mark says they're overwhelmed with wonder. So there's a lot of positive energy and enthusiasm and expectation that there's Jesus, and there's a lot of anger from the teachers of the law at the disciples. It's a tumultuous, it's not like a peaceful, orderly lecture hall. "What are you arguing with him about?" Jesus asked. And a man in the crowd answered. So now we got somebody else in the crowd popping off. "Well, I brought you my son who's possessed by a spirit that's robbed him of speech. And whenever it seizes him, it throws him into the ground, foams at the mouth, gnashes his teeth, becomes rigid. I asked your disciples to drive it out, but they couldn't." I got no solution from your disciples. And he's desperate enough. He's just talking over everybody. That's a desperate dad. I don't care what they think about me. I'm not trying to protect our story. Most of us would be very reluctant in a public gathering to be that vulnerable about one of our children. And this dad is so desperate, he doesn't care what people think about him or his son. He's got some imagination that for some reason that Jesus might be able to help, and he could care less about the rest of it. I mean, you got arguing teachers of the law, and you got a crowd that's enthused, and this man, he's right over the top of all of that. And Jesus responds, not to the man, unbelieving generation, how long shall I stay with you? How long shall I put up with you? If you're a disciple, those are not affirming words. Agreed? Well, I thought Jesus was always kind. He was sometimes. I think it's kind to tell the truth. Bring the boy to me. So they brought the boy to Jesus, and when the Spirit saw Jesus, here we go again, dangerous faith. When the Spirit saw Jesus, not the boy, when the Spirit recognized Jesus, it threw the boy into a convulsion. And he fell to the ground, and he rolled around, foaming at the mouth. Jesus asked the boy's father. The father has captured Jesus' attention, and now Jesus is going to engage him. How long has he been like this? Well, since childhood, it's often thrown him into the fire or water to kill him. But if you can do anything, please take pity on us and help us. You hear the desperation in him, don't you? And look at Jesus' response in verse 23. It's fascinating. Jesus said, if you can. If you can. Everything is possible for him who believes. If I can. I made this place. I can make another one. I can walk on the water, raise the dead, open blind eyes. If I can. If I can. Everything is possible. He pushes it back on the Father. If you believe. You see, what we believe matters, folks. We've tried to separate ourselves from this almost completely as if our belief really has no bearing. I understand it can be misinterpreted. I understand it can be misused. Food can be misused, but God created it for our well-being. You can kill yourself with a fork, but if you don't put something on your fork and eat it, you'll die of starvation. Both sides of that are true. Belief is not invalidated because people have misused it for selfish or carnal purposes. What you believe matters. I hope you're growing in belief. I hope you're learning to trust God in ways you haven't trusted him before. We're in a season where we need to know. Knowing God how you knew him 30 years ago is not overly helpful right now. If you're a mechanic and you knew how to fix a car 30 years ago and you haven't seen anything since, you're not no help, but you're limited. If you were a surgeon and you haven't been in an operating suite or a hospital in 30 years, you're not no help, but you're going to need somebody to explain it to you when you get there. Well, I would submit to you the same is true as a Christ follower. If you met the Lord 30 years ago, but you haven't grown in your belief in the interim, you're at a deficit in this season because the challenges are new. If I can, Jesus said, everything is possible to him who believes. And immediately the boy's father exclaimed, I believe. You can almost hear this as you're reading it. This desperate dad, Jesus, everything's possible if you, oh, I believe. And then his brain, oh, wait a minute. Help my unbelief. Help my unbelief. What an amazing man. In public, willing to say, I'm desperate for help. My son's desperate for help. Please help us. Jesus said, anything's possible. I believe, I believe, I believe. Wait. Could you help my unbelief? What an honest man. And Jesus saw there was a crowd coming, and he rebuked the evil spirit. You deaf, mute spirit, command you, come out of him. Never enter him again. The spirit shrieked, convulsed the boy. Some thought he was dead. Jesus took him by the hand and lifted him to his feet. Jesus delivers the young man. But the father is the catalyst. What if the dad hadn't believed in Jesus enough to go seek out his help? What if the dad was too concerned about his public reputation that he wouldn't say anything? What if the dad was more focused on his child and protecting his image than actually getting him help? When Jesus challenged him a bit and said, you're going to have to believe, if he said, oh, I believe. Me and my people, we've been believers for a long time. But he didn't do that. He said, I do believe, but could you even help me where I don't believe? Jesus didn't rebuke him. He didn't castigate him. He didn't refuse him. The boy was set free. You know, underlying this whole thing is the imagination that Jesus held that unclean spirits can affect us physically. This young man happened to have seizure-like activity. I'm not suggesting to you that every seizure-like activity is connected to demonic activity. I don't believe that. But I do believe that the clear invitation of Scripture is that unclean spirits can affect our physical lives. I think that's why Paul in Ephesians 6 said to us that we better learn how to put on the armor of God. We better learn how to take a stand spiritually.
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6: I heard about an inscription on a tombstone. These words are written on it. Pause now, stranger, as you pass by. As you are now, so once was I. As I am now, so you will be. So prepare for death and follow me. Someone reading that tombstone was overheard to say, to follow you is not my intent until I know which way you went. So which way will you go? You have two options. When you die, and you will, unless the Lord comes before that, and he could. But if you die, or when you die, you will either go straight to heaven or you will go ultimately to hell. I don't say that with any pleasure. I just say that because it's gospel truth. And the last thing God wants is for you to go to hell. That's why he sent his son, Jesus Christ, to die on the cross for you 2,000 years ago. And if you'll turn from your sin and believe in Jesus, he will forgive you of all of it right now, and you can go to heaven when you die. One day a real threat will come your way in life. It could be a nuclear threat. More likely, it'll be a personal one, that unexpected heart attack, car accident. One thing is certain, no one gets out of here alive. And that's why you want to make sure you're right with God. This is your moment. Come to Jesus.
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7: 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Because of this, Kumlai's family suffered multiple attacks and received serious threats. A Muslim fundamentalist group was planning to kill him and force his daughters to marry Muslim men. 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
11: By him, Jesus, all that believe are justified. The word justified is one of the greatest words in the Bible, if you ask me.
12: Pastor Brett Metter and the greatness of God's amazing grace revealed.
11: It's really a demonstration of his grace, unearned favor God wants to show you. No matter how bad you've been, because of Jesus, if you should repent of your sin and accept Christ and believe the work of the cross, you will be forgiven and justified just as if you'd never sinned, rendered righteous and innocent.
12: In Paul's very first sermon, he made a powerful declaration that we can only find forgiveness and salvation through Jesus Christ. Beginning in Acts chapter 13, Pastor Brett Metter illustrates that what the law could never accomplish, Jesus Christ has fulfilled. In today's word, we discover the assurance, freedom, and hope that are found through justification by grace.
11: Aren't you thankful that we serve a loving and patient and merciful God? I mean, if you could sort of think about what if he wasn't. But we serve a God that's clearly compassionate, kind, and merciful, and patient. But, you know, the possibilities of that not being, we know that with God, he's merciful, and his mercy endures forever. So, that's good news. I think of other examples, you can't really think of many. I remember years ago when my kids were little, and Deb and I were living in a house. But I'll never forget when the farmer would go out and till up the dirt out there in the filbert orchard, the field mice would come running, and they'd go straight to our house. And they wanted to live in our house. And somewhere we had a little hole or something where the mice could get in. And every time I'd have to do battle with these mice, you know, and I'd get mouse traps and all that stuff. But this one particular time, my sister Jenny came over with her kids. And, you know, all of our kids were all little at the time. But we came over from a church event all together. And then Jenny, we put her in with her kids in one of the kids' rooms and made sort of a little guest room out of one of the kids' room. And we were all getting ready to kind of hit the sack. And about 11 o'clock at night, Jenny comes running out. There's a mouse in this room, you know? And I was like, oh boy, here we go. You know, it's tough because it's hard to catch a mouse when it's running around the room. They're so fast. Jenny says, I am not sleeping in there if there's a mouse in that room. And I'm like, I understand that. And so I said, okay. I went and got the big gun, our cat at the time, Yogi. And I got Yogi and carried him into the room, closed the door, you know, put a towel so that the mouse couldn't run out under the door. And there we were. And I saw the mouse right in the corner, quivering in the corner. And I sat Yogi just like 2 feet, right? And I set him down. But then the little mouse made a run for it. Big mistake. Yogi caught that out of the corner of his eyes, and bam, like lightning, just whoa. It was just so fast. I couldn't believe it. And I looked, Yogi had the mouse in its mouth and the little tail kind of flapping out here. And I picked up Yogi and tucked him like a football. And I started running, you know, I was going to put him outside. And, you know, well, Jenny said, you didn't get the mouse. You're just acting like, no, I got it. And she's like, no, you didn't. I'm not sleeping in there. So I turned around and showed her Yogi's little face with the mouse. And she and all the kids, and Debbie and everybody. But I proved that we got the mouse. And then, you know, sat outside. Now, some of you are saying that poor little mouse, and you killed the poor little innocent mouse. But, you know, in my little kingdom, I didn't want a mouse in my house. So I am that kind of a, you know, person in my kingdom of my house. But I remember thinking, I'm so glad God doesn't do that to us. You know, I'm kind of sick of people. Like, what would God have to do to get rid of people? There goes the earth. The earth is done now. God just flicked it. Remember, the Bible says his hand spans the universe, and the earth in the spectrum of the universe is like a microscopic little tiny dot. So isn't it amazing? Not only is the earth a dot, but, you know, our continents are little specks. And then inside of the speck of the continent, we have states and we have cities. And then you are a speck in a speck. So do you ever start to feel a little insignificant? Like, you're a speck on a speck, in a speck, around a speck, and God still says, I care about you. And God could just flick us with his massive universe hand But he doesn't. That's why David, the psalmist, he actually asked this question rhetorically in Psalm 8, verse 4. He said, "What is man that thou art mindful of him, or the son of man that thou visitest him?" Like, David's acknowledging what we're just thinking about now. Like, we're just little nothings on this earth, but God in his omniscience and his omnipresence is able to have a not only a care for us, but he actually visits us and he thinks of us. He's mindful of us. And that's just something that's even hard to even remember. Like, I think we take this for granted. We're like, oh yeah, God loves us, but man, what is man that thou even think about us? But not only does he care about us and he visits us, but as it turns out, he actually did something more than that. God's not like me with the mouse. God not only doesn't want to kill us, but he visits us, and then he was willing to die on the cross for the sins of the world. That's way past my ability to think. You know, you and I might think, oh yeah, I know the theology of the Bible. Yeah, yeah, yeah. Jesus came, God became a man, Emmanuel, died on the cross, rose from the grave. We got our theology all down. But can you just step back for a second and say, wow? That's just amazing that God would do such a thing. He cared about us that much that he was willing to become a man and die for the sins of the world. You know, so if you're ever grouchy, bummed out, or depressed, think on those things. Remember that. And it really gets down to a single word, and that is the word forgiveness. Why did God do that? Because we desperately needed forgiveness. And without forgiveness of sin, the Bible says we all would be doomed. That's the natural flow of things. We are all sinners. The Bible says we've all fallen short. No one's righteous, not even one. And so that's the natural flow. Everything's going straight to hell. You say, Brad, can you say that in church? I just did. Why? Because people need to know it's real. Here in our text here in Acts chapter 13, we're going to see Paul's first sermon that he's going to give. He's not called Paul yet. He's still Saul, just FYI. We'll see his name change here in a while. But basically, this sermon reminds me of Stephen's sermon. Do you remember Stephen's sermon we went through a few weeks ago, the one in Acts 7, where he gave a history of the whole Israeli existence? And it was like a little quick survey through the Old Testament. Well, Paul's doing a similar kind of sermon here in Acts chapter 13. Today, I just want to show you a couple verses. But it's Acts chapter 13, and it's verses 36 through 39 that I'd like to look at. And this is just one of those scriptures you have to kind of step back and realize the magnitude of what's being said. It's Acts chapter 13, verse 36. It says, "For David, after he had served his own generation by the will of God, fell on sleep and was laid unto his fathers and saw corruption. But he, whom God raised again, saw no corruption. Be it known unto you, therefore, men and brethren, that through this man is preached unto you for the forgiveness of sins. And by him, all that believe are justified from all things from which ye could not be justified by the law of Moses." Again, verse 38 and 39. "Be it known to you, therefore, men and brethren, that through this man," we're talking about Jesus, "is preached to you the forgiveness of sins, and by him all that believe are justified from all things from which you could not be justified by the law of Moses." Now, you got to remember, Paul was an expert. He was the expert on the law of Moses. You know, if you were a mathematician and you're trained, the one you grew up and learned by was Albert Einstein, would you say, that's probably a pretty formidable mathematician? Well, did you know that Saul was trained by a guy named Gamaliel, who was the Albert Einstein? As Albert is to math, Gamaliel was to Judaism and theology of the Hebrew Bible, the Old Testament. And so Paul was raised to know the law of the Jews, the law of Moses and what have you. But here's this guy who was once killing Christians and imprisoning them. Now he's saying the Christians are right, and here's the truth. No one was ever justified by keeping the law of Moses, but you now can be justified through Jesus alone. Through this man is preached the forgiveness of sin and the promise that he would forgive you. And, you know, it's interesting because he starts with David. We started in verse 35, David was laid unto his fathers, and it says he saw corruption. What's that all about? Well, David, like everybody else on the planet, when he died, his body deteriorated, went in decay. Once you die, your body dies, and it's that. But it's also the result of sin. When Adam and Eve sinned, all humanity dies, goes into the grave. And this is what Paul's saying. David, you know, you might say, well, what does David have to do with anything? And why is he talking about that when he goes right to talking about Jesus? Well, you got to remember, the Old Testament, the Hebrew people, they knew that when you talk about David, that would point to the Messiah, which they knew was called the Son of David, which Jesus was the rightful one given that title, Son of David. And David was the one who saw corruption, that he died and was buried and did not raise up from the dead. And so even though David was that, it was also because of his sin. I think you could say the corruption was a result of even his own sin. And thus he died, even as we all sin and fall short, and the wages of sin is death. But I love what verse 39 starts to give us. And by him, Jesus, all that believe are justified. The word justified is one of the greatest words of the Bible, if you ask me. I love it. There's nothing in the cosmos that I can really compare to it, because what can make something that's really ugly and bad completely disappear and be erased forever to where it's never going to be brought up again? You know, you might have a judge let you off with a gavel and say, "We're, you know, case dismissed because of some technicality or some loophole or something, case dismissed," but everybody's going to know, yeah, but you did something, got you into trouble, and that sticks with you. But when it comes to God's economy, who does he justify? All that believe are justified from all things. You might think, well, I've done really bad stuff. Well, all here is including the bad stuff you're thinking and know you've done. Even that stuff, he can justify you freely. We may be justified from all things, which the law of Moses never justified anybody. That's what the thing is. The word justified, the Greek word is an interesting word. Here in Acts 13:39, if you look up the Greek word, it's dikaioō, which means to render righteous, just, or innocent. There's no other model in the universe that really works like justification, where it's truly, like I like the more layman's term, justification, just as if I'd never sinned at all. It's like you never did it. And that's the work that Jesus Christ does. He justifies us. Jesus does not only forgive us, but we're justified in him, it says here. Forgiveness, if you would, takes care of the debt of sin. You and I owe a debt. And there's a forgiveness that comes to the believer, the Christian. It's a paying of a debt. That's forgiveness. Justification sort of puts a positive credit on your account, if you would, with God. It's really a demonstration of his grace, the word grace, undeserved, unearned favor God wants to show you. No matter how bad you've been, because of Jesus, if you should repent of your sin and accept Christ and believe the work of the cross, you will be forgiven and justified, just as if you'd never sinned, rendered righteous, just, and innocent. And don't you love that part of God's forgiveness, that he is able to forgive and forget? You and I can claim to do that. You know, you sin against me, I sin against you, and I can come up and say, "I'm sorry," and you'll say, "Okay, I forgive you." Will you forget to? "Oh, I'll try." But we can do, that's all we can do. We don't have the ability to forget. You'll always remember that time, or Pastor Brett sinned against you and called you a nincompoop or something. "I can't believe it. You know, I say sorry and I even can mean it," but you say, "Yeah, but I'll never forget that." That's just human nature. God has that ability just to wipe it away and say, "I remember your sins no more." What an amazing part of God. A man was telling his friend about an argument he had with his wife and commented. He said, "Oh, I hate it. Every time we have an argument, she gets historical." And he said, you mean hysterical, right? And he said, "No. I mean, historical, every time we argue, she drags up everything from the past and holds it against me." I'm sure none of you wives would do that to your husband. But being historical, are you good at that, bringing up old sins? And, you know, are you Santa? Are you keeping a list and checking it twice and remembering who's naughty and nice? Well, thanks be to the Lord. He doesn't, for the believer, for the person who repents of their sins, he doesn't keep a list. He says, "I've blotted out your sins and wiped them out altogether, put them as far as the east is from the west." So how did this happen? Well, this is through the line of David. That's the connection, why Paul is connecting David. But David not only is the, you know, the great, great, great, great, great, great grandfather of the Messiah, Jesus, but David is also a perfect example of, even in the Old Testament, of how God's mercy is so amazing. His forgiveness, forgiven. David knew what that meant, and he was one who talked about it. In fact, David, I love the Bible that it doesn't have just pristine, stained glass Bible characters that are all perfect. I love it because, man, I can relate to the characters of the Bible. There's only a couple characters that go out unscathed without major sins recorded. You know, I love Joseph, who's a picture of Jesus in the book of Genesis. And because he's this perfect picture of Jesus, there's no record of sin on him, even though he was a normal guy and he did sin. But the Bible doesn't tell us any of his sins. And there's a whole huge section of Genesis written about him. That's amazing. Daniel's another guy who gets a whole book of the Bible and there's no recorded sin on Daniel's account. But almost everybody else, maybe Job, I'll give him maybe that clearance as well. You can make that argument because some of his discussion with his friends wasn't so great. But other than that, all the Bible heroes, David, Abraham, these guys were great guys, of course, but how could we call them great? How can you say the Bible calls David a man after God's own heart? Wow, you must have been really righteous to be called that. Yes, but how did David become righteous to be called a man after God's own heart? Forgiveness. David was a murdering, adulterous sinner. And it's really something. Would you keep your finger here in Acts and turn with me to Psalm 32? In Psalm chapter 32, David had several sins, of course, recorded in the Bible. Of his most egregious, you might argue, he did a bunch of sins, but one of the biggest ones was, if you remember, adultery and murder. And the story is really kind of something because this touches on one of the major themes we're talking about today and how this all shakes out. So David, during the time of war, when the men were off at war, but for some reason this time, David's staying home. So all the men are gone and he's just there chilling on his rooftop one nice evening when he looks down on the city of David was there on the hillside looking down on the Kidron Valley. And so David looked down there and he saw all the houses and he saw this woman taking a bath. Ironically, her name Bathsheba. You know, in Psalm 32, what we have is David's, what's going on in his mind and his heart when this whole story goes down? That's kind of what we're looking at here in Psalm 32. The one thing you need to know about the sin of David is, you know, like Numbers 32:23 says, be sure your sin will find you out. And so David's going to have to learn this, but it all comes in the story. David's looking at this woman. He lusts after her, sends a servant to bring her to his house. They sleep together, and then she gets pregnant. Her husband, Uriah, the Hittite, he's off fighting the battles, and now she's pregnant. So David gets into cover-up mode, where he says, okay, we got to fix this. And so he says, okay, bring Uriah. Let him come home for leave. And then he'll sleep with his wife tonight, and then when she gets pregnant, we'll be able to cover it up because he was here and he slept with her. So well, they'll think that that's what got, they didn't have DNA and stuff in those days. So they bring Uriah, but Uriah does something that's kind of interesting. Instead of going into his house and giving his wife a kiss on the cheek and having a night of romance and reunion, he sleeps on the front porch and doesn't even go into his house. It kind of makes you wonder, did Uriah know something was wrong? Something sort of stank about the whole situation? So he doesn't even go in his house. And David's thinking, oh man, now there's no way we could sort of pass it off like he got her pregnant. So he sends Uriah back with a letter and gives it to Joab, the commanding officer of the Israeli army. And the letter it basically says this, put Uriah at the very front line of the battle and then give the charge to retreat, but just don't tell Uriah and leave him out there by himself. And so Joab's like, cool, whatever. So they do that. And Uriah dies in battle, which is murder. David murdered Uriah by that action. Well, when the word got back to David, David's thinking, great, mission accomplished. And what's really sad is before Uriah is even cold, David marries Bathsheba, you know. Now, you say, okay, it seems like you got away with it. Oh, it sure does. Just like you and I, we think we got away with it. But remember, Numbers 32:23, be sure your sin will find you out. Not God. God finds you out. He already knows long before you even did it. But your sin will catch up to you, and David's going to have to learn this. So David's thinking everything's great, sort of, but Nathan the prophet shows up at his house and says, David, I got to talk to you. Sure, whatever. And they said, hey, you know, there's a little family in Israel here. They just got this one little lamb. He's a baby, fluffy, cute little lamb, and he's like their little pet. It's just a sweet little lamb. The neighbor's got flocks and herds and all kinds of wealth, and he's got, you know, thousands of sheep, but this one family, poor. They have one little lamb. Well, the rich guy had a dude over to his house for dinner. And instead of going from his own flock, he snuck over to the neighbor's with the little sweet little lamb, slit its throat, and cooked it up and gave his guest lamb chops from the poor family. Now, you got to remember, David's a shepherd originally. He has a heart for the sheep. And so David hears this story. In fury, he rages and says, that man should surely die. And then Nathan says to David, you're that man. And David knew what he was talking about, that he took the wife of a poor little guy who's out fighting battles. And David, you know, even though it was against the Lord to have multiple wives, the Lord even said kings aren't supposed to multiply wives, but David was already doing that. And David just multiplies another wife to himself. It's like the guy with the big flock and then the poor little family. It's the same thing. That's why Nathan tells the story. And David says to Nathan the prophet, I have sinned against the Lord. He's not weeping. He's not sobbing. Was that real repentance? Does anybody know, was that real repentance? The answer is yes. And the reason we know is because Nathan says on the Lord's behalf, then your sin is forgiven. One thing you should know though, when you think, oh good, I'm so glad God forgives sin. He does, and he forgets our sin. But there is something on our side that you need to remember. There's often repercussions of our sin. Like the Lord will forgive you, you get to go to heaven, it's amazing. But when you do sinful stuff, it still hurts. You know, the sin itself, David would live a brutal life from this point on. He'd end up losing the baby. They'd end up, you know, with a military coup from his son. Like David will die kind of a miserable little old man, which is really sad. He should have died a glorious king of Israel. But his sin caught up to him. All that to say, you say, Brett, why are we here in Psalm 32? Well, here's why. Because David tells us what went on in his brain at that time. And you're going to recognize this, I bet some of you. He starts out in Psalm 32, verse 1. Blessed, King James word for happy. Happy or blessed is he whose transgression is forgiven, whose sin is covered. Now, would you pause there just for a second? This is an interesting word, covered. It's a word that you and I should kind of stop and take note, because in the Hebrew Bible, the Old Testament, there's a word for covered, and the word is atonement. And it means to cover up. So that's kind of an interesting thing. Now, good news, by the time you get to the New Testament version of atonement in the Greek text, it means a different thing, similar but different. In the Old Testament, it means to cover up, like sweep it under the rug, but it's still kind of there. But in the New Testament, when our sins are atoned for, the idea is to do away with completely, to blot out our transgressions. The reason I tell you this is because there's a difference between trying to cover up your sin versus the Lord covering your sin. And this is what David's saying. Blessed is he whose sins or transgressions are forgiven, whose sin is covered. And the idea, if you try to cover up your sins, it's going to be revealed. God's going to reveal it. Be sure your sin will find you out. But if you confess your sins to the Lord, you can be sure the Lord will cover your sins. And in the New Testament sense, it means cover and do away with completely, which is wonderful. So David's saying, man, you're going to be happy if your sins are forgiven and if your transgressions are covered.
13: 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All right, Pastor Brett is with me. You know, it's been said that public speaking is at or near the top fears for most people, even sometimes rated higher than death, which is kind of crazy, right? And for Christians, it seems that sharing their faith with others is also a fear for many.
11: Oh, yeah.
13: How then, Brett, can someone drum up the courage to share their faith in Jesus with another person?
11: Good question, Kurt. And a lot of Christians are nervous about sharing their faith because they're afraid they'll say something wrong or get rejected or expected to have all the answers. But honestly, evangelism isn't about being a perfect debater or about pointing people to great intellectual endeavors. It's about pointing people to Jesus. We can all do that. And a lot of the fears we have you ever noticed how many of those are just unfounded? They really don't have any real teeth. In Acts chapter 4, people marveled at the disciples that they were unlearned and ignorant men, but then they recognized that they had been with Jesus. And that's the key. Sometimes people forget salvation is ultimately God's work. We're simply called to just be faithful witnesses about what God has done in our own lives. And everybody can do that. The pressure isn't on you or me to save everybody. That's the Holy Spirit's job. So one of the simplest ways, in my opinion, to share your faith is just tell your story, what Jesus did in your life, the hope that you found in him. And we can talk about that. And that's why Romans 1:16, Paul said, "For I am not ashamed of the gospel of Christ, for it is the power." What is the gospel itself is the power of God unto salvation. So if somebody feels fearful, I would encourage them, pray for boldness, love people sincerely, and then just trust God with the results. And Kurt, eternity, I think, wouldn't you agree, is too important for us to stay silent about Jesus Christ.
14: 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And I appreciate that advice to pray for boldness, love people, and then we just trust God with the results. It really does take the pressure off. Thank you, Pastor Brett. 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Today's Word with Pastor Brett Metter is an outreach of Athey Creek Church in Westland, Oregon.
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4: God's Holy Spirit, apply His word within our own hearts as we study line upon line, precept upon precept, verse by verse, through the Bible. Our study of 1 Timothy chapter 1 continues in verse 8 as Paul warns Timothy of the danger of Bible teachers that don't know what they're talking about. Here's Pastor Bob.
5: Paul says the end of the commandments, the things that God wants from us, is charity out of a pure heart and of a good conscience and a faith that is real, unfeigned, from which, verse 6, some, having swerved, have turned aside unto vain jangling, empty words. And Paul is talking about those that teach other doctrines. He says this in verse 7, they desire to be teachers of the law, understanding neither what they say or whereof they affirm. So many want to teach, but they don't know what God's word says. But it doesn't faze them, Paul says. They don't know, they don't understand what they're saying, and they don't know what they're affirming. They really don't know God's word or God's heart. So we go on from that, with that in mind, to verse 8. Because Paul says, but they don't understand, these teachers, they don't understand, they don't really know. But we know, verse 8, we know that the law is good if a person use it lawfully. Now, that's what a great thing for him to say, especially to Christians. The false teachers, those who place themselves in positions as teachers, they place themselves in positions as teachers and they desire to be teachers of the law, the Old Testament, is what Paul is referring to there. They want to be recognized. They want to be known as teachers of the law. If they come through town, they want you to invite them to stop at your little fellowship. But they don't really know what the law is all about. They don't really know what they're talking about. You know, we have an example of it. He wasn't a false teacher, far from it. But he just didn't have a real grasp. He didn't understand. And he was an amazing speaker, an amazing teacher. And his name was Apollos. And he comes into town and he's teaching. And it was Priscilla and her husband, or Aquila and Priscilla, the couple. They took him home for lunch after church. And they said, you know what? We'd like to talk. You did a great job. But we'd like to fill you in on some of the details. Because Apollos didn't know about some of the stuff that Jesus had done and all that. Remember? Now, he wasn't a false teacher, but someone needed to help him to learn. And he was wise enough to listen to it and learn. But the false teachers, they don't do that. They don't know what they're talking about. They don't understand the law. And Paul now reminds you and me so that we don't develop an attitude toward the law. Sometimes Christians have a little bit of, let me just use the word attitude. They have an attitude toward the Old Testament. And Christians will say, I don't even read it. So there's nothing in there for me. I just read the New Testament. So they don't understand God's word. They don't understand the law and what it's really all about. And the false teachers, they didn't. They were teaching all kinds of different doctrines. And Paul reminds us, me and you, Christians, here, that the law is good. I don't know if you've thought about it lately. Maybe not. But the law is good. Paul tells the Romans, you can find this in Romans chapter 7, the law is holy and just and good. And I know sometimes as Christians, we think, well, we're out from under the law. I mean, we don't give that much of a thought. Jesus said he did not come to do away with the law. He came to fulfill the law. Jesus didn't disparage the law at all. He came to fulfill the law. That's because the law is good. But some teachers,

0: And even some people who don't teach necessarily, but especially the teachers, they use the law as a legalistic tool. It kind of gets people in line, in shape, gets the people to follow them and to keep with them. Soon they've got their own little following and their own little group and their own little ways. And they use the law that way. And Paul says the law is holy and just and good. And here he says it is good as long as it's used properly. Notice that in verse 8. They use it legalistically. And Paul says he would have nothing to do with that and that we should have nothing to do with that. If the law is used properly, it is good. And let me say it this way. Paul himself embraced the proper use of the law. Knowing this, verse 9, that the law is not made for a righteous man, but for the lawless and the disobedient, for the ungodly and for sinners, for unholy and profane, for murderers of fathers and murderers of mothers, for manslayers, murderers of all sorts, for whoremongers, for them that defile themselves with mankind, for men stealers, for liars, for perjured persons, and if there be any other thing that is contrary to sound doctrine, according to the glorious gospel of the blessed God, which was committed to my trust. He helps us to see the law is good when it's used properly. We learn again here that the law is designed to show people their sinfulness. You and I would not have known that you shouldn't steal until the law pointed it out. You may have been stealing all along and were completely clueless, but once the law said, you will not steal, you must not steal, all of a sudden you thought, well, I steal all the time. Guilty. See, the law is designed to show people their sinfulness. So you see, the law is not for those who already have recognized their sin and their need for a Savior and have turned to Jesus Christ for the forgiveness of sins. Does it make sense to you? The law is not for those who walk by the Spirit. The law is for those who remain unconvinced of their own sin. You know, and as Paul gives us a list, not exhaustive, a list of sins. Verse 9 says, knowing this, that the law is not made for a righteous man, but for the lawless and the disobedient, for the ungodly, without God, and sinners, for unholy and profane, for murderers of fathers. Now that's interesting. Murderers of mothers, for manslayers, murderers of any kind, for whoremongers, for them that defile themselves with mankind, in other words, sexual sin of all flavors and sorts, for men stealers, for liars, for perjured persons, if there be any other thing that is contrary to sound doctrine. Now listen closely. As Paul gives you that list, and you go back to Exodus chapter 20, and you read through what you and I call the Decalogue, or the Ten Commandments, you might be shocked to notice that he basically follows the Ten Commandments there. Verse 9 basically covers the first six commandments. Did you notice it? I'm the Lord your God, shall not have strange gods before me, you know, et cetera, being holy. And you remember all those through coming on down to honor your father and your mother. Well, you know, father murderers and mother murderers, those aren't honoring, get it? You get it? He's covered the first six commandments. Verse 10, he covers the seventh through the tenth commandments. Shall not commit adultery. And it's talking about sin, sexual sin of all sorts. And he goes on. He covers basically the basic ten, the big ten we call them. Just to show you that in Jesus Christ, in grace, you don't need to write that down for someone who recognized their sinner and need a Savior. You don't need to give them a list. You don't need to give them a list of don'ts. And you don't need to give them a list of do's because they belong to the Lord now. Think about that. You don't have to tell them how to dress. You don't have to tell them how to speak. You don't have to tell them, don't go look at this or don't go over there. You don't have to tell them that. You don't need to give them lists because of the grace that God has given them, all of us. And in verse 11, Paul let us know that what he calls sound doctrine, according to the glorious gospel of the blessed God, which was committed to my trust. All those sins, you're going to avoid all those according to the glorious gospel of the blessed God, which was committed to my trust. Paul lets us know what he calls sound teaching comes from the gospel and the teaching of Jesus Christ himself, which had been entrusted to Paul, not only to Paul, but to many others, and has been entrusted to you and me, us. And Paul then goes on. See, he says, this gospel, sound teaching, comes from the gospel, the teaching of Jesus Christ, he uses the term, the blessed God. And all of that was committed to my trust. And anybody here, anybody listening, who says, I am a Christian, it has been entrusted to you and to me, not just Paul and not just Timothy. It's you and me, and it's the sound doctrine that needs to go forth to the whole world from us. From where you work, where you go to school, where you live, all the way through. Doing it just like Jesus. And you say, I'm not sure I know how. Go back and read through the Gospels and walk with him every day. Just walk with him and watch him deal with people. Sinners were comfortable with Jesus. If they are not comfortable with us, we may be doing something that Jesus wasn't doing. Because it looks to me like there was nobody that Paul wouldn't give the message to. But sometimes as believers, we say there are some places I won't go. There are some people I just won't talk to. That's just my nature. That's just my personality. Hey, if you believe that, then you don't believe what God's word says, because God's word says every personality go. Every one of you go. And you preach the gospel and make disciples of all people, teaching them to do the things that you are doing and that you have been taught to do. So we got a big job ahead of us. And Paul says, I thank Christ Jesus, our Lord, who has enabled me. And what did he just say? I could never do this on my own. And I could say it, and I think you can say it too. We could never do this on our own. It is Jesus Christ who enables us to get through anything, to do whatever he wants us to do, and to go wherever he calls us to go. And I've heard it said, maybe you've said it yourself, man, I'm glad God called him to go there, because I would never want to go out there. They got bugs as big as your head. Jesus enabled me. That's what Paul says. I can't do this on my own. I could never do it. Jesus enables me. Jesus has enabled you. You may be saying, I'm waiting for him to do it. No, he has done that. You have been given gifts, all of us have. And he's going to tell Timothy a little bit later on, stir up the gift that is within you. Work it out. Use it. Faith needs to be exercised. And the gifts that we have, we need to exercise them as well. He enables me, he enables you, he enables every one of us. And he gives us the strength, the ability, the desire, and everything that we need to do what he's calling each of us to do. And he says, Jesus counted me faithful. You probably don't think that about you, but he's not just speaking about himself. He's speaking about Timothy. He's speaking about everyone that Jesus chose. And Jesus will look at you and say, you really didn't choose me. I chose you from the foundation of the world. I chose you. You're mine. I love you. I chose you. Well, if that's true, then think about this. He counted me faithful. How did you get counted faithful, Christian? Can you remember? By grace through faith in Jesus Christ alone. That's how Paul got counted as faithful. That's how you, that's how I, that's how everybody. We are not so gifted that since we've been saved for a while and we're getting better at it, we're indispensable. You know that, don't you? God doesn't need me. He will use me, but he certainly doesn't need me. He got along without me before he met me. Isn't that what the song says? He got along without all of us. Everything was, you know, the gospel was still being preached 100 years ago before most of us, well, some of us were born then, but most of us weren't. And God was still doing all right. He was still on the throne. He was okay. He got along without our preaching. He got along without our worship. He got along without our praise. Yet he chose us and he counted us worthy. Paul says, he counted me worthy. He counted me faithful, putting me into the ministry. And I think that's where Christians are missing. I think that when we think the ministry, we think there's only a few people in the ministry. And that's not the word he uses here. The word he uses here is diakonia. We get our word deacon from that Greek word. Jesus put me in as a diakonia. That's where we get our word deacon. What does it mean? One who serves, one who executes the commands of another, of a master or a lord or a boss or a leader. That's what a deacon does. They're given the responsibilities by the lord or the leader or the boss or the supervisor or the crew master or whoever, and they're the ones that are going to carry it out. And that's what Paul says. Paul says, he counted me faithful. He enabled me, and then he counted me faithful by putting me into a position to serve. One who serves. So in case you didn't hear it, let me say it another way. Each one of us, and that includes you, not just me, because you see me here, and so you think, well, that's what he's supposed to do. That's what he's called to do. You know, that's the pastor. Couldn't get a real job, and if they ever fire him, he'll sell used cars or insurance. Isn't that the way it goes? In case you didn't hear it, let's say it again out loud. Every one of us, every born-again believer, everyone who belongs to Jesus Christ is in the ministry. And the next verse says, who was before or prior to this was a blasphemer, he says, I was, and a persecutor and injurious. But I obtained mercy because I did it ignorantly in unbelief. And the grace of our Lord was exceeding abundant with faith and love, which is in Christ Jesus. This is a faithful saying and worthy of every acceptation or of all acceptation. In other words, everybody has to accept what I'm saying now, that Christ Jesus came into the world to save sinners, of whom I am chief. Now, you know a little bit about Paul's history. You read the book of Acts. I hope you haven't. Read through the book of Acts. And you'll see just a little bit about Saul, the Pharisee, who hated Jesus and hated everybody who loved Jesus because he hated Jesus. What is a blasphemer? One who curses God Almighty, one who hates Jesus Christ and speaks out venomously against him. He says, not only was I a blasphemer, but I also was a persecutor. If you look that word up in the Greek, one who tormented. I made people's lives painful, ugly, and miserable, and I wanted to, and that was my goal. But you know what? I obtained mercy. The Lord had mercy on me. Why? Because I did all of these things in ignorance. No, you didn't. You knew exactly what you were doing. He knew what he was trying to do. But he was blind. He's saying, I was lost. I had no clue. I did it all in ignorance. I did not believe. God had mercy on me through his son, Jesus Christ, is what he's saying here, who died for my sin, paid the price for Paul's sin as well. Not just Paul's, but all of us. And then he says it, the grace of our Lord was exceeding abundant. And that's what the grace of our Lord is for you and for me. Exceeding abundant. And that means it completely overflows all the ugly. It completely overflows and covers. His grace and his mercy overflow and cover. Finally, he puts it all together when he says, this is the truth. It's something you can count on, something you must accept. It's coming from my own mouth, he says, something you can rely on as being solid and true. And he says, everyone needs to understand and accept this, that Jesus Christ, God's only begotten Son, let's say it another way, God in human flesh, came into this world to save sinners. That's why Jesus came here. And I think every one of us needs to understand and accept that. And I don't think it's so weird to teach it or weird to say it out loud. That's why Jesus came. If he would not have come here, none of us have a hope or a chance. None of us. And since he did come here, the only ones of us that have a chance are the ones that surrender to Jesus Christ. But it's because of him, not because of we're so smart to catch on. So we've got to back off a little bit. Because we put too much on ourselves. We take too much credit for being born again. And all the credit, Paul says, goes to him. He enabled me. He chose me. He placed me into the ministry. And I'm thankful. And I'm the chief of all sinners. And he did that for me. And I was the worst of the worst. And everyone needs to understand that Jesus Christ came into this world to save sinners. Now, I'm going to say something that you may think is weird, and you're welcome to. Jesus did not come to the world to be the greatest teacher ever known. But he was the greatest teacher ever. But he didn't come for that. And he didn't come into this world to set a good example, moral example, even though he sure did do that, didn't he? That's not why he came. But while he was here, he showed us what it looked like. He came to this world to save sinners, and by the way, look around, that includes me and you. Not just Paul and Timothy, but you and me. We got a lot to be thankful for. Paul says he came to the world to save sinners, of whom I am the worst or the chief. I don't think Paul is trying to use some kind of hyperbole. Like some people say, oh, he didn't mean that. He's just, you know, it's just, or analogy. I think that's exactly the way Paul still sees himself. And he says this, I am the chief. The chief is what? The ruler, the head, the highest. If he wanted, he could say, I'm the captain of this ship of fools. I'm the captain of all fools. I'm the fooliest. I don't think that most of us see ourselves that way. I mean, we've got our flaws, but we got people around us that are so dopey, we feel better. And Paul's point here, I think, is crystal clear. Look, Timothy, you got a job to do out there. But don't you give up on anybody. Don't you look down on anybody. If he saved me, Timothy, by his grace, his mercy, and his love, he could save you, and he could save that one that you think is lost and just weird. He can save anybody, Paul says, because he saved me.
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10: I heard about an inscription on a tombstone. These words are written on it. Pause now, stranger, as you pass by. As you are now, so once was I. As I am now, so you will be. So prepare for death and follow me. Someone reading that tombstone was overheard to say, to follow you is not my intent until I know which way you went. So which way will you go? You have 2 options. When you die, and you will, unless the Lord comes before that, and he could. But if you die, or when you die, you will either go straight to heaven or you will go ultimately to hell. I don't say that with any pleasure. I just say that because it's gospel truth. And the last thing God wants is for you to go to hell. That's why he sent his son, Jesus Christ, to die on the cross for you 2,000 years ago. And if you'll turn from your sin and believe in Jesus, he will forgive you of all of it right now, and you can go to heaven when you die. One day a real threat will come your way in life. It could be a nuclear threat. More likely, it'll be a personal one, that unexpected heart attack, car accident. One thing is certain, no one gets out of here alive. And that's why you want to make sure you're right with God. This is your moment. Come to Jesus.
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0: Welcome to Life from the Word with Pastor Chris Swanson of Calvary Chapel, Chester Springs. 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
1: So there's a day of judgment coming, and yet there's a way to escape that judgment, and that is to receive the Son of God who will return and establish his kingdom in Jerusalem as promised by God. That's what's ahead. Okay, so back to Peter. So the heavens and the earth, which are now, by the same word, like that flood, are kept in store, reserved unto fire, we saw it in Malachi, against the day of judgment, we saw it in Psalm 2, and here is the fifth use of this word by Peter, apolia, perdition. That is, the state after death wherein you realize you have been excluded from salvation. The idea again, wherein a man or a woman, rather than becoming what God had intended him to be, are lost and ruined. So first comes judgment, then comes the realization as you stand before him, you have missed his forgiveness and salvation. This is what Peter is warning is coming. It will be a day of judgment with fire, and after that will come apolia, perdition. Notice something obvious in verse 7, but we should pay attention. The heavens and the earth, which are now, by the same word are kept in store, reserved unto fire unto the day of judgment of ungodly men. Do you see that? Who is the judgment against? The ungodly. Well, then where are the godly? We'll get to that in a little bit. The ungodly men. So he goes on, verse 8, but beloved, be not ignorant of this one thing, that one day is with the Lord as 1,000 years, and 1,000 years is as one day. We're going to get back to that because there's some discussion there. Verse 9, you see, the Lord is not slack concerning his promise. If God makes a promise, what is he telling us? It'll come to pass. Would you like an example? That half does. Okay, good. Let's turn to, surely, I've trained them all. Like, sure, just get on with it. Matthew 11, left turn. Let's see one of those promises. Might not be one you were expecting me to go to, but let's have a look at it. Matthew chapter 11, I believe we'll be in verse 20. Jesus is doing his earthly ministry around the Sea of Galilee. In particular, he spent a lot of time there. He fed the 5,000. He fed multitudes. He opened the eyes of the blind, the ears of the deaf. The mute could speak. The lame could walk. These all things prophesied almost 800 years before they happened by Isaiah the prophet in chapter 35, that when their God would come to save us, they would know by opening the eyes of the blind, the ears of the deaf, the lame would walk. These things are being done by Jesus. And so verse 20, as these miracles are happening in front of the people, he began to rebuke or upbraid the cities where most of his mighty works or miracles were done. Why? Because even though they got to see these things, they repented not. And so he said, woe unto thee, Chorazin, woe unto thee, Bethsaida, for if the mighty works or miracles which were done in you had been done in Tyre and Sidon, Gentile pagan cities, they would have repented long ago in sackcloth and ashes. But I say unto you, it shall be more tolerable for Tyre and Sidon at the day of judgment than for you. Why? Because the Jews have all these great prophecies of the Messiah. He's doing them right in front of their eyes, and they still won't believe. And thou, verse 23, Capernaum, his headquarters for his ministry, which art exalted unto heaven, you shall be brought down to hell. For if the mighty works which have been done in thee, or have been done in thee, had been done in Sodom, it would have remained until this day. But I say unto you that it shall be more tolerable for the land of Sodom in that day of judgment than for you. In verse 25, of course, it said, and so Jesus left Capernaum, and the entire city crumbled in an earthquake. Is that what it says? Does it? Why, no, Pastor. The next verse says, and Jesus then thanked, and I thank you, Father. So Jesus has pronounced judgment on three cities, Bethsaida, Chorazin, and Capernaum. It didn't happen during the life of the apostles. It didn't happen during the life of the church fathers. When it happened, according to the archaeologists, is in the 6th century, 600 years later from this judgment Jesus prophesied against them. There came an earthquake that, according to the archaeologists, they feel was about 7.8 on the Richter scale. A massive earthquake hit Israel, and in one day, boom, suddenly all three of those cities were destroyed. Bethsaida, Chorazin, and Capernaum, all wiped out, same day, same earthquake, and interestingly enough, never rebuilt. Other towns that are smaller have been rebuilt. These three never rebuilt. So Jesus pronounced a woe upon them and a judgment. That judgment came 600 years later. It came in one day. They were all wiped out and they've never been rebuilt. So now the question, did what he say came to pass? Yes. Did it take a little while? Yes. But did it happen? Yes. Okay. So back to Peter. The Lord is not slack concerning his promise. If he says it's coming, it will come. It will happen. As some men count slackness. Well, then, where is the promise of his coming? Why isn't he here yet? What's the deal? The Lord is not slack concerning his promise, as some men count slackness, verse 9, but is long-suffering to usward. Why? He's not willing that any should perish. So why is God delaying? Come on. Somebody help me. How many of you, if Jesus had returned to judge this earth 10 years ago, would have been on the wrong side of the kingdom of God? How many of you? How about 20 years ago? How many of you, wrong side of the kingdom of God? For me, at this particular time, 30 years ago, I would have been on the wrong side of the kingdom of God. I thank God he delayed his coming. But we get more on this. Let's go again to the Old Testament, Ezekiel 18. Let's look at the heart of God in the midst of judgment. Ezekiel 18. Far left, if you find Isaiah, go right. If you hit Daniel, go left. If you can't find it at all, just listen. Ezekiel 18. God revealing in the midst of pronouncing significant judgment against Israel through the prophet Ezekiel tells us this. Chapter 18, verse 20. The soul that sinneth, it shall die. The son shall not bear the iniquity of the father, neither shall the father bear the iniquity of the son. The righteousness of the righteous shall be upon him, and the wickedness of the wicked shall be upon him. But, verse 21, if the wicked will turn from all his sins that he hath committed, and keep all my statutes, and do that which is lawful and right, he shall surely live, he shall not die. All of his transgressions that he hath committed, they shall not be mentioned unto him. In his righteousness that he hath done, he shall live. Listen to God's heart. Have I any pleasure at all that the wicked should die, saith the Lord God, and not that he should return from his ways and live? But, verse 24, when the righteous turneth away from his righteousness and committeth iniquity, and doeth according to all the abominations of the wicked man doeth, shall he live? All of his righteousness that he hath done shall not be mentioned in his trespass that he hath trespassed, and in his sin that he hath sinned. In them shall he die. Yet you say, the way of the Lord is not equal. Hear now, O house of Israel, is not my way equal, and are not your ways unequal? When a righteous man turneth away from his righteousness, and committeth iniquity, and dieth in them, for his iniquity that he hath done, he shall die. And again, when the wicked man turneth away from his wickedness that he hath committed, and doeth that which is lawful and right, he shall save his soul alive. Why? Verse 28. Because he considereth, he realizes there will be a day. He stands before God. He considereth and turneth away from all his transgressions that he hath committed. He shall surely live, he shall not die. Yet saith the house of Israel, well, the way of the Lord is not equal, O house of Israel. Are not my ways equal, and are not your ways unequal? Listen to God's heart in these next three verses. Therefore, I will judge you, O house of Israel, everyone according to his ways, saith the Lord God. Repent and turn yourselves from all your transgressions. In Psalm 2, it was kiss or embrace the Son, lest you perish. Repent and turn yourselves from all your transgressions, so iniquity shall not be your ruin. Cast away from you all your transgressions whereby you have transgressed, and make you a new heart and a new soul. This is the covenant promised. Ezekiel mentions it, a new covenant. He was getting it originally from the Lord, but also Jeremiah the prophet, chapter 31, verse 31, mentioned a new covenant. This new covenant where God said, I will take out your heart of stone, and I will give to you a heart of flesh. I will write my laws upon your heart. I will be your God. You will be my people. And that is the same covenant that Jesus, as we took communion, said, this is my blood, which is the new covenant shed for you. Where when you embrace God's Son by faith, you ask his forgiveness, God will change your heart and begin to work in your life. But like that bread and that cup that we had during communion, until you bring the bread in and until you bring the cup, the juice in, it was grape juice, in case you're wondering, until you bring it in, you get no benefit. But that's a simple picture of you must bring Christ into your heart by faith. If you will do that, he will change you. And you become his. So make you a new heart and a new spirit. For why will you die, O house of Israel? Listen to God's heart. For I have no pleasure in the death of him that dieth, saith the Lord God. Wherefore, turn yourselves and live ye. On your way back, stop at 2 Corinthians 5. This will be our last reference we make you go to. 2 Corinthians 5, on your way back towards 2 Peter. So what happens if we embrace the Son and we ask his forgiveness? Here is your answer. If any man be in Christ, what do you mean by being in Christ? By faith, you've asked him into your heart. He's a new creature. The old things are passed away suddenly. Behold, all things are become new. All things are of God, who hath reconciled us to himself. How? By Jesus Christ, by his Son. And has given to us the ministry of reconciliation, to wit, Old King James, that is, that God was in Christ reconciling the world unto himself. This is my only begotten Son, in whom I'm well pleased. That God was in Christ reconciling the world to himself. And so he has given to us who believe the ministry of reconciliation. That is, that God again, verse 19, was in Christ reconciling the world to himself, not imputing their trespasses unto them, but he's committed unto us who believe the word of reconciliation. So now then, we who believe, we are ambassadors for Christ, as though God did beseech or beg you by us. We pray you in Christ's stead or on his behalf, be reconciled to God. Again, kiss the Son, lest he be angry. For God the Father made him, the Son, to be sin for us, who knew no sin, that we might be made, by faith, the righteousness of God in him. So what is the heart of God? That he should just destroy the wicked? The heart of God is that the wicked should turn and accept his forgiveness. And Peter spent 3.5 years walking with God in human flesh, Jesus, the Son of God, and he learned that heart. So now let's go back and look at 2 Peter 3. Beloved, be not ignorant of this one thing, that one day of the Lord is as 1,000 years, and 1,000 years is as one day. Question, where do we get days from? Well, our calendar. No. Genesis chapter 1, the earth was without form and void. Spirit of God moved upon the face of the waters. The dry land appeared, and it says, in the evening and the morning were the first day. That is, the earth completed one full rotation in front of a light source. When you get to day 4, sun, moon, and stars are created. So now for us, the day is one full rotation in front of the sun. It takes 24 hours. That's where we get one day. Where do we get a year from? It is one complete revolution of the earth around the sun, which currently takes about 365 days. However, interestingly enough, it's been slowing down. The calendar used to take about 360 days, which is what you find used throughout your Bible. It's almost like the clock is running down and time is running out. Where do we get a week from? The creation. The creation. 6 days he created the heavens and the earth. The seventh day he ceased or rested from his activities. And so seven, interestingly enough, throughout the Bible, the number of completion. Seven notes in the scale, complete. You go to the eighth note, you've started a new beginning, an octave. The Bible tells us as we go through, we've had about 6,000 years of human history. If you go through the genealogies. 6,000 years of human history, we're going to see soon the return of the Lord. How long does he reign? 1,000 years in Jerusalem to fulfill the Davidic covenant. And then there's going to be a final judgment where there'll be a new heaven and a new earth. Interesting. 6,000 years, six number of man. What is the mark of the Antichrist? It's the number of a man, six, mentioned there. Seventh completion, eighth new beginning. We're almost at the end of our 6,000 years of human run history. We're coming to the 7,000 year of God run government and history. And then there'll be a new heaven, new earth. With an eternal realm. Pattern repeated over and over through Scripture. Daniel's prophecy against Jerusalem, there were 70 sevens. 69 of which have been completed, and the crowning of that 69th seven was when Messiah would ride in on a donkey and be executed, but not for himself. God has a timetable, and we're right on time. Beloved, be not ignorant of this one thing, that one day with the Lord is as 1,000 years, 1,000 years is as one day. You see, the Lord is not slack concerning his promise, as some men count slackness, but he's long-suffering to usward. Why? Peter knows this. He is not willing that any should perish, but that all should come to repentance. Question, what is God desiring all to come to? Repentance. God desires all men to be saved, come to the knowledge of the truth, we're told elsewhere. So we have an express desire and will of God that none should perish, but all should come to repentance. Next question, do they? They don't. Now, I don't mean to take a pin out of a theological hand grenade and throw it in the middle of you guys, but you have sovereignty now versus free will. God desires all men to be saved, and yet we know not all will be saved. So what does that mean about men and women? They have the ability to choose. The Bible is very clear. You choose where you spend eternity by whether or not you will embrace the Son and receive his forgiveness. God is going to confirm your acceptance of him. You profess him before men, he'll profess you before his Father. Or God is going to confirm your denial and rejection of him when he says, I never knew you, you're not in the book of life, and you have now relegated yourself to apolia, the state after death, when you realize you have missed God's salvation. He has done everything needed to redeem you, but he will not force you to believe. That's on you. He gave us prophecy. He gave us a book that every skeptic tried to destroy it, only to proving it. That's how much he loves us. But he will not force you. But beloved, be not ignorant of this one thing, that one day is with the Lord as 1,000 years, and 1,000 years is as one day, and we'll unpack that a little bit later. You see, the Lord is not slack concerning his promise, as some men count slackness. So why is he delaying? But he is long-suffering to usward, not willing that any should perish, but that all should come to repentance. God is not willing that any should perish. That's why he's delaying. Verse 10. But he's not willing any should perish, but he has to judge sin. And so he has waited as long as possible before he brings that judgment against sin. That's why he sent his Son to pay for each of us, that if we would repent from our sins, embrace Christ as our Savior, he will forgive us. He'll give us eternal life. He'll change us from the inside out. But the fact is, he must come and judge this world for its sins. That day is going to happen just as assuredly as there is aquatic seashells and there's fossils buried all over the planet, suddenly deposited by mud, water, and an overwhelming flood event. Sure, as much as we have that record, there is going to be another judgment. So he's not willing that any should perish. It's not that he's slack, it's that he desires men to be saved. But, verse 10, but he does have to judge. The day of the Lord will come. Peter is making this clear. And will come as a thief in the night, in which the heaven shall pass away. So the idea of the day of the Lord, first part of your handwritten chicken scratch notes there from me, the big letter Q, yes, that's a Q. How do we know it's time? I want to give you things to look for. Number one, Israel back in the land. Check. Number two, it has rebloomed. Ezekiel 36:30, Isaiah 27:6. If you go with us to Israel, you will actually see they are cultivating everywhere in the nation. Desert, mountain, you name it. They're cultivating it. That's happened. That's underway as we speak. They will have one ruler, Ezekiel 37. His name currently is Benjamin Netanyahu. He's being forced into another election in September. We'll see where that goes, because that could mean a lot to the Middle East, depending on which way they head. We're going to see them eventually suddenly attacked by Russia, by Turkey. Let me know if Turkey has a problem with Israel. Anybody? Iran. What has Iran said they want to do to Israel? Wipe it off the face of the map. Libya, which, interestingly enough, through Russian influence and financing, is consolidating power right now. Sudan, northern Africa, some say Ethiopia, depending on where exactly the tribal area is. These nations are going to suddenly attack Israel when they're back in the land, when they've rebloomed, and when they have one ruler. Could happen at any time. Here's another thing that's a hallmark of the last days and is what opens the door to the Antichrist. Peace will sorely be needed in the Middle East. What is the current administration trying to roll out? Peace agreement. They just stalled it a little bit again because some things aren't lining up for them. But this has been, if you've been paying attention the last 50, 80 years, you know that this has been going on in the Middle East. Here's another thing we'll see in the last days. Europe will form a union, which will eventually settle out, it appears to be, to 10 rulers, which will then have three deposed. And as with Brexit and other things happening right now, we're watching Europe again in flux, trying to figure out what they want to be when they grow up. But as you go through prophecy, you'll find that what had been the Roman Empire, Daniel 9:26, 9:27, the people, the prince, will destroy the city and the sanctuary, the Romans. They're going to reform in some fashion, and they're going to try to go for it again. That is on the cusp of history. Those pieces are getting into place. Here's another thing we should see in the last days. There should be a desire for a more stable global financial system, and not just by, you know, regional sovereigns, but the idea of a global financial system. If you're paying attention in the business world, that is constantly on the mind of the business world. In fact, here are three articles this week that have come out in the last 2 weeks that I thought I would read to you. One, coming from Zero Hedge, which is actually quoting Russian Sputnik News. This is June 10th. Iran, hey, we've heard of them, calls for elimination of the dollar to stop U.S. economic terrorism. Iranian Foreign Minister Mohammad Javad Zarif said on Sunday that America's economic influence would be eliminated if countries would halt the use of dollars in their international transactions, reported Sputnik, Russian news service. Further down, Zarif isn't the only senior official in the world who's spoken about the dollar's demise. We reported last Wednesday that Russia and China are set to sign an agreement which would boost the use of their national currencies in bilateral and international trade in an attempt to move away from the dollar. They want another system. And this is constantly going on if you're paying attention. And the last days, the Antichrist is going to take that system over. Part of that system that he has, as we see in our next bullet item here, or chicken scratch, rising communications network. You know it as the internet. Daniel was told in Daniel chapter 12, verse 4, that in the last days, knowledge would greatly increase. What can people do all the time now with the internet? Siri, how do I tie my shoes? Alexa, why are you listening to everything? Whatever, you know, whatever it may be. See, the generation we're in is in the information age. And they're ever learning, but they're not coming to the knowledge of the truth. So not only do you get out of that communication system a network that increases knowledge, but the other side of the edge of that sword is that it will also increase control. We're going to see that in Revelation 13. Yes, eventually we'll get there. We'll unfold it for you as we get there. Another article in the news, June 11, 2019. This coming from Christian Headlines. China installs surveillance cameras in churches to monitor Christians. China's Orwellian-like network of surveillance cameras now include churches. Most churches within the Protestant Three Self Patriotic Movement in one major Chinese city, Huai'an, have government-mandated surveillance cameras that allow the communist government to monitor the congregation's every move, Bitter Winter reported. For example, Bitter Winter visited a Three Self congregation that had 28 high-definition surveillance cameras, including six above the podium and four at the entrance. If you're not paying attention to what's happening in China, the surveillance state that they have installed is such that they can control where you go and what you do. So we need a financial system that's going to flip over to being a system that controls people through surveillance. Next part of this, our last item. Oh, by the way, that Revelation 11 there, that note, we need a system, a network system that will allow the whole world to see two prophets dead in the streets of Jerusalem for 3.5 days. Now, through Facebook or Periscope or other systems, you can just simply, anybody can show up with their phone and just start live streaming to the world, assuming that the platform allows you to continue to show the content. Anybody can do this. You now can fulfill Revelation 11 with anybody, not just Channel 6 or 3 or 10 or NBC or whatever. Anybody could do this and show the whole world in real time two prophets dead in the streets of Jerusalem. That's only in our lifetimes.
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3: In 1783, the Revolutionary War was nearly over, but America's future remained uncertain. Officers in the Continental Army were angry. Congress had failed to provide promised pay, and some considered using the Army's power to force the government's hand. George Washington understood their frustration, but he also knew the liberty they had fought to win could be destroyed by the very army that secured it. Washington confronted his officers and urged them to choose honor, patience, and loyalty to the Republic over rebellion. He could have used their anger to increase his own power. Instead, he used his influence to restrain it. Power asks what it can take. Character asks what duty requires. Washington's lesson still stands. Freedom survives when leaders place principle above ambition and remain faithful to God, country, and the people they serve.
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4: 13, we've been sharing with perfect love. In chapter 12, 13, and 14 deals with the gifts of the Holy Spirit, the way they are to be used. Now, chapter 14, what it's going to do to us, Paul's going to now return and answer some questions concerning the gifts of the Holy Spirit, especially tongues and prophecy. So let's begin by looking at chapter 14, verse 1, beginning there, the edification for the body. He says, pursue love, or follow after love, and desire spirituals, but especially that you may prophesy. Notice that he's putting a priority not on tongues, but on prophecy, the superior gift there. And what's incredible here is when he finishes chapter 13, he continues to say, pursue after love. So the gifts of the Holy Spirit are manifested through the love of Jesus Christ that is given to us. Sometimes when people practice the gifts of the Holy Spirit, whether it be tongues, prophecy, word of knowledge, word of wisdom, whatever it would be, many times Paul says that if we don't have the love of Christ in us, then those gifts that are manifested is like babbling. They're not really being exercised in the power of love, so they're of no value. And I think of how many times as Christians, when you look at the body of Christ, the church, and I'm not talking about this building, I'm talking about people. That the true body of Christ not only does possess the love of God, but in the possessing of God's love, and at the same time we learn how to forgive others that might not like us, or maybe we didn't like them. That everything we do, we have to make it right before God. If you want to be used by God, you want to be baptized by the Holy Spirit, you want to be empowered by the dunamis power of God, you got to make things right in your lives. And maybe they're not Christians, and since you're the believer, as Jesus said, you need to make things right. As long as you think you're doing what's right before God, and you make the initiative to go and apologize and leave it in their hands, you forgive them, they don't forgive you, you leave it in the hands of God. You can go ahead and progress in what God's called you to do because you're really possessing the love of Christ. You really have gone before God and those people in asking them to forgive you. So now when you come to the gifts of the Holy Spirit and you're coming with the love of Christ, then the gifts of the Holy Spirit are going to be effective in your life. It's so cool. They're going to be working in your life. So Paul wants to make sure, because the Corinthians were carnal, division makers. They were having lawsuits against brothers and sisters going to court. And Paul says, how can you expect the Holy Spirit to really baptize you with his love and to use you in edifying the Lord through the gifts of the Holy Spirit that are given to you? He can't. He can't do that. So that's why he concludes in chapter 13 about love, and he begins in chapter 14, 1, pursue agape love. Notice that, follow agape love. And at the same time, desire spiritual gifts. In the Greek, it's spirituals. Desire spirituals. But especially that you may prophesy, because prophecy is a superior gift than tongues. It seems that everybody wants the gift of tongues, but the gift of prophecy is superior to the gift of tongues. Because the gift of tongues, he's going to go in a moment, the gift of tongues can only be used by yourself in private when you pray to God. You can't really use it in public, because then it brings confusion in the body of Christ. And we're going to see that as Paul is going to set that in order. Verse 2, notice, for he who speaks in a tongue that's not speak to men, but to who? To God. Notice that. Then why is it that in Pentecostal churches, when you're sitting in a service and the preacher or teacher is teaching or preaching, every Sunday the same person gets up in the middle of the sermon and starts speaking in tongues? And then the next to him, the same person,

0: stands up and begins to prophesy. When literally, first of all, the person is out of order doing that. And the true interpretation is not prophecy, for the true interpretation would be what? Would be glorifying God, giving thanks to God. It's not a message of tongues. There are no messages. It's always, thus saith the Lord. That's not true. Prophecy, as we're going to see here, is the building up, edification of the gifts of the Holy Spirit. So he's going to tell you again, he who speaks in a tongue does not speak to man, but to God. It's between you and God. But the problem is that we feel stupid. What am I saying? Why should I? And the devil comes along and says, man, you're really blown. You're making all that stuff up. And one of the things that you need to understand so you don't get discouraged is not everyone speaks in tongues. Not everyone. Because Paul says that if you don't receive the gift of tongues, it doesn't mean you're a better person or less person. Because the gift of tongues or any other gift comes through what? Through the love of Christ. And the greatest gift of all gifts is not tongues, it's not prophecy, it's not word of wisdom, word of knowledge. It's what? It's love. The love of Christ in our hearts and living through each one of us individually. So Paul here wants to make sure that this gift of speaking in tongues is to communicate to God, not to men. It's not to men. And yet in the Pentecostal churches, they've used the gift of tongues as an interpretation. And they call it messages in tongues. And there's no such thing in the Bible as messages in tongues. It's praising to God. Remember on Acts chapter 2, when the 120 were baptized by the Holy Spirit, and it says that those that were outside 30 nations, they actually heard them speak in their own dialect, their own dialect. And what were they doing? They were praising God. There was no message. They were worshiping God, giving thanks to God. It's so cool how he explains it there. Then why is it that people constantly get to the place where they start making up and adding to the word of God when yet the word of God is silent? And he gives us the correct understanding here in chapter 14. Look again what he says. Verse 2. For he, that person who speaks in a tongue, does not speak to men but to God. For no one understands him. However, notice, the Spirit, he speaks what? Mysteries or secrets. Who's speaking? The Spirit of God, not you. And yet, you're not out of control. You're in control. How many times you hear people say, man, I couldn't help myself. That's baloney, you guys. That's baloney. You are in command. You know what you're doing. And it's really important because the Spirit is not the author of confusion, and he's not a spirit of misorder, you know, where he's going to do things where people are going to start wandering or bring confusion. He's not that way. So it's important for us to have discernment when you're with other people and you begin to see these kind of things happening. You can see what's true and what's not true. What's of God and what's of the flesh. And the Corinthians were those people that were misusing the gifts of the Holy Spirit. And that's why Paul writes this letter, to correct them. Because they were off the wall in what they were doing. Then in verse 3 he says, but he who prophesies, notice, speaks three things, to edification, to exhortation, and to comfort of men. Isn't that cool? Here, first of all, is to edification, is what? Building up, not tearing down. Secondly, exhorting people. And then thirdly, it is to bring comfort to men. So the gift of prophecy is heard of when you're teaching God's word. There is edification, there is exhortation, and there is great comfort in the teaching of God's word as a listener. So Paul wants to make sure that we separate the gifts and we understand individually every gift that is given to us. Verse 4, he who speaks in a tongue, notice, underline this, builds up himself. See, you're not building up anybody else. It's yourself. But he who prophesies builds up who? The whole church. Everybody gets blessed. He's going to come to this place where different churches, I told you, they speak in tongues. And let's say you're in a church and somebody gets up and starts babbling. And somebody else gets up and starts giving an interpretation. And let's say there's 3 or 4 or 5 non-believers in the church. What are they going to say? Paul's going to say, they're going to say, these people are crazy. They're mad. They're mad. That's why it would be out of order to do that even here at Calvary in the sanctuary on a Sunday morning or a Sunday night or a Wednesday night. Because those gifts of the Holy Spirit, like tongues, and the other gifts are given to us when there's a smaller fellowship called the Athletical Services, where there's order in the church and there's these little cliques of people that are coming there for the anointing and coming for the gifts of the Holy Spirit, where they can be baptized, they can be prayed for and be touched by the Lord to be healed. And many times in big congregations like this, we can be teaching and preaching the Word of God, but God is healing people in the body of Christ, doing services.
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0: He says this, I wish you all would speak in tongues. See, he's wishing everybody would speak in tongues. But even more that you would prophesy, for he who prophesies is greater than he who speaks with tongues, unless indeed he interprets that the church may receive what? Edification, building up. So if somebody would speak in tongues and I would get up to interpret, what would I say? It would be like a psalm. It wouldn't be, thus saith the Lord, my little children. And I start saying these things about what God says. It doesn't work that way. So Paul is bringing order intellectually, spiritually, in every way, because the Corinthian church was playing ignorant. And yet Paul corrects that ignorance by saying, this is what the scripture says. And when you step out of the scriptures, you're going to be confused and you're going to deceive other people. That's why it's really important to stay on target with God's word. Don't add to it. Don't take away from it. Leave it as it is. And allow God to speak through the word of God. Then secondly, he says, verse 6, but now, brethren, Christians, if I come to you speaking with tongues, Paul says, if I come to you speaking in tongues, what shall I profit you unless, notice, unless you speak either by revelation, by knowledge, or by prophesying, or by teaching? I mean, tongues does not edify the church, but notice, prophecy builds up. So he says revelation, knowledge, prophesying, or by teaching. Verse 7. Even things without life, whether flute or harp or to make a sound, unless they make a distinction in the sounds, how will it be known what is pipe or play? If there's somebody out of tune, then the whole band can't play together. They have to harmonize. You see, otherwise it's no good. So he says, if somebody in the church, as the Spirit of God is the spirit of order, and somebody begins to do something that is not in order, it will bring confusion to the body of Christ. Great confusion. And if there's non-believers, they will say, man, this church is really messed up, even though they're not believers. They will see the confusion in the body of Christ. And that was going on in the Corinthian church. That's why Paul is writing this letter. Verse 8. For if the trumpet, notice, for if the trumpet makes an uncertain sound, like say for reveille, they have a different sound. For breakfast or to go into the battle, there's different sounds. In the same way, verse 9, so likewise, you unless you utter by the tongue words easy to understand, how will it be known what is really being spoken? For you will be speaking into what? Unto the air. If there's no order and you don't know the distinct sound, what it means, then you're going to be confused. And you're only speaking in the air. There's really nothing you can say. Verse 10. There are, it may be, so many kinds of languages in the world. And notice, and none of them is without significance. You mean, what he's saying here is if you go to Japan, you hear a different sound. Oh, you know, they talk like that, right? All right. I've been in Japan too many times. And then if you hear Korean, they're different. Chinese, different. I got Chinese friends. Even in their writing is different. And that's why it's so cool how Paul brings in all these distinct sounds, because he says you're going to know by the distinct sounds from what country they're from. And then in the church, you'll be able to have distinction on who's the speaker is and what he's speaking. Verse 11, because of this, if I do not know the meaning of the language, I shall be as a foreigner to him who speaks, and he who speaks will be a foreigner to me. I mean, you ever speak to somebody that, like, say, a Japanese person in Japan? I speak English, I'm trying to communicate with it, and they're talking Japanese, and I'm speaking English, but at the same time, we're not communicating. He doesn't understand me, I don't understand him. So the only way that he can understand me, or I understand him, is through what? Through an interpreter, a translator. You see? Then we can communicate. Paul goes on, verse 12. Even so, since you are zealous for spiritual gifts, let it be for the edification or the building up of the church that you may seek to excel. You don't want to decrease, you want to increase. You want to go forward, you don't want to go backwards. Therefore, verse 13, let him who speaks in a tongue pray that he may have interpretation. Notice that. That he may have interpretation. Remember on the day of Pentecost, Acts chapter 2, they all spoke in tongues, and there were 30 nations there. And he says, and they all heard them magnifying God. They were all praising God in their own dialect, their own language, and they heard them in their own native language. It's so cool how God shows us that in the book of Acts chapter 2. So this is what he's talking about. And then he goes on, verse 14. For if I pray in a tongue, here it is, then my spirit is praying. Notice that. My spirit prays. Nobody else. But my understanding is unfruitful. I don't understand when I speak in tongues. I don't understand one word. The only thing that I do understand, because I know a little bit of Greek, is kurios. It means Lord. And I believe that the tongue God gave to me, he gave me the language of Greek. So when I praise the Lord, I mean, as I'm babbling, okay, in my tongue, I'm praying in this language that I have never learned. But then the Holy Spirit takes this tongue that I'm speaking in my privacy of my home, my car, walking, jogging, whatever it is. And my spirit is communicating with who? With God. God understands what I am saying through the Spirit. I don't. Others don't, but God does. I love what he says here. And then if you're here tonight and you haven't never been baptized with the gift of tongues, don't feel bad that we're more spiritual than you are. That's not true. Because the bottom line is, how much love do you have to exercise any kind of a gift? That's the bottom line. Every one of the gifts has to be exercised through the gift of what? Through the prophecy? No, through love. Through love. And what's incredible to me is that as you're baptized with love, you can sit there if you don't speak in tongues. And remember, Paul says in chapter 8 of Romans, he says, with groanings that cannot be understood. You can sit in your closet, in your car, and you can groan, not just messing around, but being real with God because you're hurting, and you can groan, and the Spirit of God will interpret to God your situation. I love it. And it's so neat to be able to be free in the Spirit of God that when you go by yourself into your room or wherever you are and you just start worshiping the Lord, man, it is incredible because God is there with you. The Holy Spirit is there with you. And in these last days, surely we need to be open to the Holy Spirit of God like never before. God wants to speak through people's hearts and lives. He wants to give us word of knowledge, word of wisdom. He wants to manifest himself through all 21 gifts of the Holy Spirit, Romans chapter 12, Ephesians chapter 4, and then in 1 Corinthians here chapter 12. And then here in chapter 14, he interprets this whole thing, what's going on. So it's real important to understand that. Then look what he says in verse 15. What is the conclusion then of all this? I will pray with the Holy Spirit, and I will also pray, notice, with understanding. I will sing in the Spirit, but I also will sing with understanding. Did you know that you can sing in the Spirit too? In tongues, you can sing, you can pray, and you're worshiping God. So cool, man. I've heard people sing in the Spirit. It's amazing. Amazing. It sounds like angels singing in the presence of God. God baptizes us. God gives us these gifts of the Holy Spirit for each one of us individually. But you have to become like a little child. Verse 16, notice. Otherwise, if you bless with the Spirit, how will he who occupies the place of the uninformed say amen? So he's saying this. If you're in the church and there's somebody that is not a Christian, the uninformed is an unbeliever. Notice. Otherwise, if you bless with the Spirit, what are we doing? Not speaking in tongues, we're blessing in the Spirit. Remember I told you that? It's not speaking in tongues. It's not a message. You're blessing the Lord in the Spirit of God. How will he that is in the congregation, in the place of worship, he's not a believer, but he's an unbeliever. How is he going to say amen when he doesn't understand anything? It would not be right. Notice, at your giving of thanks, since he does not understand what you're saying. You see? Paul explains it. You don't need interpretation. He tells exactly. Verse 17. For you indeed give thanks. Well, for you it's cool because you're giving thanks to God. But what about that non-believer? Notice. But the other, the non-believer, is not built up. He's not being built up. He's not edified. He says, Paul says, I thank my God. I speak, notice, that I, Paul, speak with tongues more than everybody. Imagine that. Paul says, I speak in tongues more than everybody. God's baptized me, he says, with the gift of tongues. And yet, verse 19, yet in the church, I would rather speak five words with my understanding, speak in English, than speak in Greek or speak in any other language. Notice, that I may teach others also than 10,000 words in a tongue. Wow. More than 10,000 speaking in tongues, words in speaking in tongues. Paul says, I'd rather speak five words in English than to speak in my tongue, 10,000 words.
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14: Shalom. Holy Scriptures and Israel is a ministry designed to share with the Jewish people the good news of the Lord Jesus, Yeshua the Messiah, and to instruct Christians on the Jewish roots of their faith. And now, teaching God's Word from a Hebrew messianic perspective, here is Gideon Levitam.
15: Shalom, dear brothers and sisters. I would like you please to open your Bibles as we are continuing together with the study of the letter to the Corinthians. 1 Corinthians chapter 1 in this ministry, and verses 10 to 25. And here in these verses, beloved brothers and sisters, the Apostle Paul is writing to the Corinthians, and he's reminding them, that they are to be those that must realize that they are now called to be in fellowship with God, and that they need to realize that those that are without look at them, and they are representing God, and they represent the Lord Jesus, and the world, the unbelieving world, looking at the local church, looking at the assembly of the believers, and they are called to be an example and not divided among themselves. And so the Apostle Paul is writing to them now to show them the contrast between those that are unspiritual and those that are practically spiritual-minded and being set an example. And so listen to the verses. Follow me, please, beloved brothers and sisters. 1 Corinthians chapter 1 and verse 10. Now I beseech you, brethren, by the name of our Lord Jesus Christ, that ye all speak the same thing, and that there be no divisions among you, but that ye be perfectly joined together in the same mind and in the same judgment. For it has been declared unto me of you, my brethren, by them which are of the house of Chloe, that there are contentions among you. Now this I say, that every one of you saith, I am of Paul, and I am of Apollos, and I am of Cephas, and I am of Christ, of Mashiach. Is Christ divided? Is the Messiah divided? Was Paul crucified for you? Or were ye baptized in the name of Paul? I thank God that I baptized none of you but Crispus and Gaius, lest any should say that I had baptized in mine own name. And I baptized also the household of Stephanas. Beside, I know not whether I baptize any more. For Christ, for Messiah, sent me not to baptize, but to preach the gospel. Not with wisdom of words, lest the cross of Christ should be made of none effect. For the preaching of the cross is to them that perish foolishness, but unto us which are saved it is the power of God. For it is written, I will destroy the wisdom of the wise, and will bring to nothing the understanding of the prudent. Where is the wise? Where is the scribe? Where is the disputer of this world? Hath not God made foolish the wisdom of this world? For after that, in the wisdom of God, the world by wisdom knew not God, it pleased God by the foolishness of preaching to save them that believe. For the Jews require a sign, and the Greeks seek after wisdom, but we preach Christ crucified, unto the Jews a stumbling block, and unto the Greeks foolishness. But unto them which are called, both Jews and Greeks, Christ, Mashiach, the power of God and the wisdom of God, because the foolishness of God is wiser than men, and the weakness of God is stronger than men. And I would like to stop here in verse 25. Beloved brothers and sisters, I've read 1 Corinthians chapter 1, verses 10 to 25. And in these verses, dear brothers and sisters, the Apostle Paul is pointing into three important things as he's writing to the Corinthians, specifically because he have heard of the state of the Corinthians. So in the whole passage here from verses 10 to 25, Paul reminded the Corinthians that they are called to be in the fellowship with God and that they are to be careful not to have divisions in the assembly. Men in the world look at them, and if you remember, the Lord Jesus, the Messiah, said to the disciples in the city of Jerusalem, in the upper room when he washed the feet of the Talmidim, the disciples, he reminded them of the importance that they are called to be united. They are called to have testimony that is honoring unto him. And so if you remember, he did say, a new commandment I give unto you, that ye love one another, as I have loved you, that ye also love one another. And you remember in verse 35, he also said in the upper room in Jerusalem before he died, he says, by this shall all men know that ye are my disciples. How? He continued to say, if you have love one towards the other. And so, beloved brothers and sisters, it is not always easy to be in harmony among God's people. But nevertheless, it is always the call that God has for his own people. God wants the children of God to be in harmony. Any one of us who is a father or a mother would love to have our children love one another, treat one another with respect, and have harmony in the family. This is natural. And of course, these believers from Corinth, they had to take side with the Lord Jesus, the Messiah, even when they were misunderstood by their own family. And so that was not easy for them to take side with the Lord. And we are confident that they had problems with their families because they believed that Jesus, that Yeshua, was the Messiah, that he was the anointed one, the Christ. So it was difficult for them to take the step in following the Lord, but now that they have come into the assembly of believers in the local assembly here, there, and in Corinth and anywhere in the world, it's not always easy to have harmony among the people of God. And that is a sign of unhealthy condition when there is division and friction and disharmony among God's people. Well, what to do? Well, the Apostle Paul now notice that from here on, after the first 9 verses of this letter, in which the Apostle Shaul Paul greeted the Corinthians in verses 1, 2, and 3, and then in verses 4, 5, and 6, Shaul Paul reminded the Corinthians of the grace of God. And then in verse 7, the Apostle Paul pointed to the fact that the Corinthians were those, as it says here in verse 7, that they were behind in no gift waiting for the coming of our Lord Jesus Christ. They received gifts from the glorified Messiah who have gifted them, and they were an assembly without any shortage of gift, spiritual gifts. And then also in verses 8 and 9, he emphasized to the Corinthians of the security that they have before the Lord. And you remember he said to them that they are who shall also confirm you unto the end, that ye may be blameless in the days of our Lord Jesus Christ. And that they are in the fellowship. God is faithful, verse 9, by whom ye were called unto the fellowship of his Son, Jesus Christ our Lord. In other words, they've been so blessed by being saved, forgiven. You remember, he have also called them, he said, unto the saints, if you remember, in verse 2, unto the church of God, which is at Corinth, to them that are sanctified in Christ Jesus, called saints. They were set apart, they were redeemed, they were saved and forgiven and have hope, all that blessing that accompanied their salvation. But now from verse 10 on, and actually it's rather sad because from verse 10 on, the apostle Shaul Paul points and challenges the Corinthians with respect to the many, many wrong practices that was happening in their local assembly at Corinth. In chapter 1, verse 10 to chapter 4, verse 21, they had divisions among themselves, and Shaul Paul pointed to it. In chapter 5, verse 1 to chapter 6, verse 20, they had also immoral practice among themselves, and the apostle Shaul Paul points to this. In chapter 7, the whole chapter 7, there was wrong practices with respect to marriage, and the apostle Paul dealt with this. Throughout the whole book, we can see that he's dealing with issues and problems. In chapter 8, verse 1 to chapter 10, verse 33, there was wrong practices with respect to the liberties that believers have had. In chapter 11, the whole chapter, verses 1 to 34, there was a lack of a proper understanding and practices in relation to the Lord's table, the Lord, the remembrance of our Lord Yeshua, Jesus the Messiah. In chapter 12, verse 1 to chapter 14, at the end, there was also failure with respect to the usage of the spiritual gifts which God had given to the local assemblies at Corinth. And in chapter 15, the whole chapter, verses 1 to 58, there was also a lack of standing upon the truth of the resurrection of the Messiah and the resurrection of believers. And how some of them said that there was no resurrection. And ultimately at the end, the last chapters, chapter 16, 1 to 24, there was also failure with respect to the support of the Lord's work. And so the whole First Corinthians, the whole letter, beloved brothers and sisters, the apostle Paul is dealing with errors, with problems, with failure, with disobedience. And though he called them saints, mekudashim, in verse 2, hagios in the Greek, mekudashim in the Hebrew, saints in the English, set apart people, yet in practice, there was so much failure that to the outside world, they have been looked like a people that have only had a position, but in practice, they did not live up to that which they were called for. And that's, beloved brothers and sisters, it is in a very same way, it is the danger and the challenge for all of us who are believers in the Lord Yeshua Jesus the Messiah. And here we learn many lessons, and hopefully we will glean some of them and apply this in our life. It's not always easy. Why? Because even though we are saints, mekudashim, set apart to God, positionally, it is here now where the practice, where the day-by-day living, which is so difficult for us, because the flesh lusts against the spirit, and the spirit against the flesh, and they are contrary one to another. That's why the apostle Shaul Paul said to the Galatians in chapter 5 and verse 16, "This I say then, walk in the Spirit, and ye shall not fulfill the lust of the flesh." And oh, how much we need this help from the Lord. And in every generation, wherever you are, whoever you are, how old you are, young and old, male and female, Jewish and Gentiles, bond free, all of us, beloved brothers and sisters, we need this help from the Lord in order to be a good testimony here in this world. So in these verses, from verse 10 to 25, Paul reminding the Corinthian that they are called to be in fellowship with God. And therefore, he is now pointing in verses 10, 11, 12, and the first part of verse 13, he's pointing to the question, is Christ divided? Is the Messiah, is the Mashiach divided? You remember, they are, as he said later on in the second Corinthians chapter 5 in verse 17, that therefore if any man be in Christ, he is a new creation. Old things are passed away. Behold, all things are become new. So when they are, became a new creation and they became part of the body of Christ, the body of Messiah, now he's asking them in verses 10 to verse 12, including the first part of verse 13, asking them, notice in verse 13 in the beginning, is Christ, is the Messiah divided? So notice what he tells them in verse 10. Now I beseech you, brethren. Notice he, it's so beautiful how the Apostle Paul challenged. He is calling the brothers and sisters, he's entreating them. He's beseeching them. Notice he still calls them brethren, even though they did not behave as brethren. The word brethren, achim, suggests that they are brothers and sisters in our Lord Yeshua, Jesus the Messiah. They are part of the family of all believers. The head is Christ, the Messiah, he is in heaven. The body here on earth, and they are part of this body of Christ. They are brethren. And so he's beseeching the brethren. And notice how he beseeched them. He's beseeching the brothers and sisters at Corinth by the name of our Lord Jesus Christ. By the name of the Lord Jesus the Messiah. Why? By the name of the Lord Jesus Christ, Yeshua HaMashiach. Why? Because by his name, when we are belonging to him, simply means that we are to seek his will. What is in a name? In the name of Jesus, in the name of Yeshua, is that which he is calling us to be. When you're speaking to someone in the name of another, you are telling to one what the others wish. So what he's really saying, I'm speaking to you on behalf or in the name of Yeshua, Jesus Christ, Yeshua the Messiah. He is Lord, he is our Lord, our Master. And so I'm beseeching you, brethren, in the name, according to the will of our Lord Jesus Christ. And then he's saying to them in verse 10b, that ye all speak the same thing, and that, or that there will be no divisions among you, but that ye be perfectly joined together in the same mind and in the same judgment. You notice he used a few times the word the same. I beseech you therefore, brethren, by the name of our Lord Jesus Christ, that ye all speak, notice, the same thing, and that there be no division among you, but that ye be perfectly joined together in the same mind and in the same judgment. Now, what does he mean here in this verse 10? Paul is challenging the Corinthians that they will have one mind. When he said to them that he will speak the same thing, he didn't mean that they will repeat the same words one after another. He means that when you speak to one another, when you share the word with one another, when you speak certain things about the things of the Lord, that you will have the same, as it says here in verse 10, speak the same thing. In other words, don't speak against one another. Don't be contrary to one another. And if you see things different, then express it in the right way with the right attitude. And you see, this is exactly what the Lord Jesus, the Messiah, wanted. That's what the Lord has prayed. If you remember, Yeshua prayed in John chapter 17 in this high priestly prayer before he went to the Garden of Gethsemane and ultimately to the cross before he died. He said in John 17 verse 11, praying to his Abba, to his Father, and he said, And now I am no more in the world, but these are in the world. And I come to thee, O Holy Father, keep through thine own name those whom thou hast given me, that they may be one as we are. The desire of the Lord Yeshua the Messiah is that the brothers and sisters will be one as we are in a practical way. Again, it is important to distinguish between the positional truth and the practical truth. Positionally, all believers are one in Messiah, one in Christ, and one with one another, positionally. But now Paul is saying to them practically, I beseech you, brethren, by the name of our Lord Jesus Christ, that ye all speak the same thing. And notice, and that there be no division among you. Well, where is the division come from? Divisions come from not speaking the same thing, not having the same mind, not having the same purpose. And instead of being sensitive to one another and helpful to one another, we speak differently, we are contrary to one another, and therefore there is division. Verse 10 at the end says, but that ye be perfectly joined together in the same mind and in the same judgment. This is a challenge, isn't it, beloved brothers and sisters, to speak the same thing, to have the same mind, to have the same judgment, decision-making, and evaluation of things, and to have no division. How is it possible if we are having only our own way and not being sensitive to one another? It is just impossible. And therefore, Shaul Paul is beseeching the brothers and the sisters. That expression, I beseech, really can be also expressed, I entreat you, I entreat you. He said it more than once, because in chapter 4 and verse 15, later on he said also, in verses 15 of this fourth chapter, for though ye have 10,000 instructors in Christ, yet have ye not many fathers, for in Christ Jesus I have begotten you through the gospel. Wherefore, verse 16, I beseech you, be ye followers of me. In other words, apostle beseeching the beloved brothers and sisters in the local assembly at Corinth to have the same mind and to follow the Lord Jesus the Messiah. That is always a challenge, isn't it, to all of us in local assemblies and congregations and local church groups and so on. It is always a challenge, beloved brothers and sisters, to have this one mind and not to be divided. At the end of the book, in chapter 16, the Apostle Paul said, also, I beseech you, brethren. Notice that verse, 1 Corinthians chapter 16 and verse 15, I beseech you, brethren. Again, from the beginning, chapter 1, he called them brethren. Until the end of the letter to the Corinthians, he's calling them brethren, even though there were so many problems that they had in the local assembly at Corinth. I beseech you, brethren, ye know the house of Stephanas, that it is the first fruits of Achaia, and so on. And he's beseeching the brothers and sisters throughout the whole letter to the Corinthians, the first letter to the Corinthians. And so, beloved brothers and sisters, in verse 10, the apostle Shaul Paul is beseeching the brethren to speak the same thing, to join together in the same mind, to join in the same judgment, and he wanted them to seek to have no divisions. Beloved brothers and sisters, whether it is in the history of Israel or whether it is in the history of the church, what oftentimes and breaks practical enjoyment among God's people is simply a divided state among the people of God. In the history of Israel, the nation of Israel was divided into two, the northern kingdom called Israel and the southern kingdom called Yehuda, Judah. The division came because they did not seek the mind of the Lord and had friction among the nation and brought about a divided nation. And how beautiful it is when there is no division among God's people. And we all need the grace of God to help us to have a proper attitude among the people of God. The psalmist of Israel, David, said it this way: Behold how good and how pleasant it is for brethren to dwell together in unity. In Hebrew, Hinem matov umanaim shevet achim gam yachad. It is like the precious ointment upon the head that went down upon the beard, even Aaron's beard, that went down to the skirts of his garments, as the dew of Hermon, and as the dew that descendeth upon the mountain of Zion, for there the Lord commanded the blessing, even life, for evermore. And so, beloved brothers and sisters, Paul is appealing in verse 10 that the brethren at Corinth will have no division, having the same mind, the same judgment, and to speak the same thing. May the Lord help us to see this.
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0: When you're saved and you know it, then your life will surely show it. When you're saved and you know it, shout amen. And you know, along with that comes an understanding and a knowledge of being forgiven of our sins. And once we are forgiven of our sins, oh, the joy that comes to our souls. And that's what we're looking at in the life of David today. A message called In Honor of the Forgiveness of Sins. This is Way of Grace with Pastor Jessica Stand from Grace Bible Church in Hayward. We're in Psalm chapter 32 today as we begin by looking at the dance of deliverance by David and the dilemma that led to his deliverance. Here's Pastor Jesse with today's broadcast.
1: I want us to think about the forgiveness of sins, the wonder and the awe and the soul-humbling reality of the forgiveness of sins. This should never be lost on the child of God. It should preoccupy your thoughts as a primal doctrine. It should capture your emotions as a stream of living water. The forgiveness of sins ought to be for you, child of God, a master key to your spiritual life, your liberty, your growth, and your productivity in Christ. The forgiveness of sins is a massive, massive doctrinal truth that you must know. We use a term in the Christian vernacular, do you know God in the pardon of your sins? And we use that terminology because we have come to discover that until you know him in the pardon of your sins, you really don't. And frequently I believe and have observed, and I trust this is the reason why I'm prompted to go this way, is that the Christian does not really invest himself or herself enough time to really know what it means to be forgiven of your sins. So I want to talk about this today, and I'm praying that the Spirit of God would bless you in your understanding of what it means to be forgiven. Now, we are hovering again over a massive doctrinal truth. Have you ever taken the time to examine that term and draw it out in terms of understanding what it means to be forgiven? And I know that some of us have had to practice that on a horizontal level. Have you forgiven someone? Has someone forgiven you? Well, in a real sense, that's not the way you're going to understand forgiveness of sins. Right? So there's a Bible verse that says this: only God can forgive sin. Right? And we believe that, right? And yet on a horizontal level, remember what Jesus said? If you don't forgive others their sins or trespasses, then your Father won't what? Right, so what is this thing about forgiveness of sins that is so important for the believer? The pardon of his sins, the pardon of her sins, the benefits that come out of the forgiveness of sins. Well, let me put it like this. As we think about the forgiveness of sins, what we are thinking about is the way that infinite wisdom has determined to have a relationship with you. God, in his infinitude, knowing everything, has determined that the only way he, in his perfect, holy, spotless, sinless, sin-hating nature, can have a relationship with you is by forgiving you of your sins. The only way a God who, in the perfections of his understanding, penetrating into the depths of eternity, looking everywhere he possibly could to find another kind of way to have a relationship with you, found none. And here's what he said: if I'm going to have Jesse for all eternity, I've got to forgive him of his sins. I've got to forgive him of his sins. Because I'm holy and he's sinful. Isn't that amazing? See, and so what I want to do is I want to help you understand how to avoid the notion of thinking about forgiveness of sins as sort of a foregone conclusion for which you don't have to think about. It really should be the foundation of your happy dance every day. that you walk in a state of forgiveness of sins with a God who must not just get rid of your sins. And see, when we work through the whole issue of the forgiveness of sins, what are we talking about? We're talking about a massive requisite work that God did to bring about forgiving you of your sins. Do you know what God had to do? God had to first look upon you in eternity. He had to set his face on you. And then in looking upon you from eternity, choose you in Christ. That's what God had to do. He had to place you in Christ. And you know what we call that? Grace. God had to look upon you in grace, place you in Christ, and then determine that in order to have you in the context of the forgiveness of sins, he had to redeem you. Right. So this God who chose you in Christ chose to redeem you because you were a slave of sin. You were in bondage to sin. You love sin. It's your nature. It's mine, right? And before we ever came to God, did God not have to do something to bring us to himself? Right. So watch this. He had to first see you in eternity in his son. That is called choosing you unto salvation through Jesus Christ his Lord. Then he had to grace you with purchasing you off the slave block of sin. You are a redeemed person if you're forgiven. Am I making some sense? In other words, forgiveness is not just a fiat declaration. All right, I'll let you go. That would make God a monster of injustice, wouldn't it? So what does God do to forgive you? He chooses you. He graces you. He redeems you. And when God redeems you, guess what he does? In redeeming you, he justifies you. Why? Because even though he purchased you back off the slave block of sin, you're still a mess. You're still a wretched, hostile transgressor of God's law. So not only did he grace you in looking upon you in Christ, he redeemed you and paid the price. Then he justified you so that he made you right with his law. You guys hear where I'm coming from? And upon justifying you, you know what he did? He then began to reconcile. Now, reconciliation is when two hostile parties are made at peace again. See, the Bible tells us that you and I were alienated from God by our wicked works and by a wicked mind, and you live like that. We all know what it's like to be hiding from God, don't we? And then when God draws us through the gospel, the message of reconciliation drawing us through the gospel, we come to discover that God chose us, that God redeemed us, that God justified us, that God reconciled us to himself in the person of his son, Jesus. Now watch this. So that he could have a relationship with us on the basis of the forgiveness of sins. That's a lot of work to forgive you of your sins. Here's what I'm saying as we sum it up. The forgiveness of sins is merely the expression of a massive work of grace that God did for you. The forgiveness of sins is a massive work of grace that God did for you. In fact, this is the way the Bible would put it. In Ephesians chapter 1, pull this up, Ephesians 1, 7, and the apostle says this a number of times in the New Testament around the subject of the forgiveness of sins. He says in Ephesians chapter 1, having chosen us in Christ, he says, you and I have been what? Redeemed through his blood, even the what? Forgiveness of his sins according to the riches of his what? Now, Paul says that several times so that when you and I think about forgiveness of sins, always think about the consequence of a purchase. Whenever you think about God forgiving you of your sin, think about this. He paid an awesome price for you. Whenever you think about any of your sins forgiven, realize they were what? Paid for. That's what the term redeemed means. And what we want to do in our study today is begin to put some value on terms that we use in our theological vernacular that don't always come home in a way by which we appreciate the gospel or the grace of God in our life. And certainly not concepts that are so rich and replete through the Bible, the forgiveness of sins. How radically important it is, wherever you find forgiveness of sins found in Scripture, redemption was its cost. We see in the Genesis narrative, I want to use a couple of examples to milk this while we prepare to get into our text in Psalm 32. Our first parents fell into sin by violating God's law, didn't they? And what does God do? He comes hunting them down, doesn't he? And our ladies have learned this. If you're going to get the gospel right, God's the one seeking you. You're not seeking God. We have a glorious Heavenly Father who seeks us out, does he not? God seeks us out, but what does he do when he finds us? He lets us know we're transgressors of his law. That's the first work of the Spirit in John 16:8, right? And when he, the Spirit of truth, has come, he will convince the world of what? Watch this, child of God. If you are walking around in the grace, the mechanism, the process, the blessing of forgiveness, it is a foregone conclusion that you are a sinner. Because only sinners need forgiveness. See, this is a sinner's gospel. It doesn't work for people who are not sinners. And so for you and I, we must understand that when we talk about being forgiven by God, and we want to work that out over 4 sermons at least to understand the practical workings of forgiveness from heaven, we have to acquiesce. We have to yield. Yea, confess and admit. What are we by nature? That is an essential component to experiencing the forgiveness of sins. And so when we see in the scriptures, we have been redeemed, that is the forgiveness of sins, it's said over and over again in the Genesis narrative. What did God do? He brought Adam and Eve to himself after they hid. He calls them to acknowledge their sin. And then what did he do? He covered their nakedness by the shedding of blood. Ah, there's the redemption price. And then he forgave them so that they could move forward in their everyday life. See, the purpose for which forgiveness is given to you and me is in order that you and I might live, breathe, have our being in the presence of God and not so shrivel up that we have no life at all. God let them go. That's one of the fundamental meanings of forgiveness, is to let you go. If I got a sinner in the house, don't you want to be let go, set free? Every time forgiveness then is experienced impactfully, there's a liberation that takes place. And that's what happened to Adam and Eve. Their second son, we call them the nation of Israel. They're in bondage to Egypt, right? How does God come in? I'm going to press at home and a point in the text in a moment. He comes into Egypt and he redeems them out of Egypt, doesn't he? By an outstretched hand and a mighty arm, power brings a whole nation out through the Red Sea. There's your price again. And once he brings them out, what does he do? He justifies them freely by his grace by bringing them under law and gospel so he can lead them to the promised land. Is that not right? So everywhere forgiveness is found, reconciliation is the basis. Justification is the work wrought. Redemption is the price paid. Grace is the disposition towards it. And it's all because God looked upon you in Christ. Now, what I want us to do today is consider the forgiveness of sins in the life of a believer. It's certainly true that all men need to be forgiven. It's true that if you and I die in our sins, we're going to hell. We do believe that doctrine. All right, let me make this very plain right now. Not all men are forgiven. Not all people are forgiven. Not all people will live and die and ultimately be forgiven. You know, the Bible's clear on 3 categories of people, and that is the unbeliever who lives and dies in his sin will perish under the wrath of God, right? Whosoever believeth on the Lord Jesus Christ shall be saved. He that believeth not shall be what? Damned. There's another category of people who will not be forgiven, and those are the persons who blaspheme the Spirit of the living God. Our Lord said it in Matthew's Gospel, chapter 12, but he made it so pertinent in Mark's Gospel, chapter 7, where he says, all manner of sin will be forgiven men. Sin against God the Father, sin against God the Son. But he that blasphemes the Holy Spirit, there will never be forgiveness in this life nor in the life to come. What are we understanding by that? That forgiveness is not a carte blanche given to anyone, anytime, anywhere. There's a final category of people for whom they need to be very careful that they don't miss out on the forgiveness of sins. Do you know who they are? Apostate Christians. These are the people whom God warned about all through the scriptures who drew near to God and at some point in their life began to abandon the gospel. and reject the sacrifice of Christ and deny the exclusivity of his atoning work in their behalf, and assuming then that they can be right with God another way than by the blood and righteousness of Jesus Christ. Ah, such a person is the enemy of God. So I want you to understand, not all people are forgiven. And when you read your Bible, I was doing this week, and I want to make sure we get this out, and we'll touch on it down the line. Do you know there are times in the Bible when God did not forgive people? I thought this was amazing when I re-examined and revisited it. God had Jeremiah in a tizzy of emotional discomfort about Israel, and Jeremiah's praying, and God said to Jeremiah, stop praying for them because I will not forgive their sins. And I thought, whoa, where did I hear that from before? I heard it in Isaiah chapter 2, verse 9. And then I heard it again in the book of Joshua, in Joshua 24, where Joshua said to the children of Israel, either serve ye the Lord God, who is truly the Lord God, or the idols on the other side of the river. And they said, we will serve the Lord God. And Jeremiah said, Joshua said, God will not forgive you of your sins. I said, now what is that all about? You know what he was saying? You can't serve God and mammon too and experience the blessing of the forgiveness of sins. But there was another place that I heard it, and I want to put this out to you, and it's in Exodus 23, where God makes it clear that his son Jesus Christ is his Hashem, that is his representative, his angel, his messenger to lead his people into glory. And God told Israel that they better obey the voice of the angel of the Lord, because my name is in him and he will not forgive you of your sins. I'm stopped in my tracks, aren't you? I'm stopped in my tracks. Do you know why? Because I, like you, am more inclined to think that God just will forgive you just because he wants to forgive you. And yet what I want you to understand today is that the vast majority of people will not make glory because their sins will not be forgiven because they fall in one of three camps. They mock God and say he doesn't even exist. They scorn the cross of Jesus Christ and says that's folly. And then you have the others who have come and found that the Lord is not good, and they left him with their own way. And then you have this small group of people that I don't particularly know if I've ever met, nor you, who have blasphemed the Holy Ghost. These are profound warnings in the Bible, are they not? Profound warnings in the Bible, for which immediately I would encourage you, along with myself, to say, Lord, let me not fall in either three of those categories. Help me to honor the forgiveness of sins. That's what we're getting ready to do. Can we do that today? What we want to do is hold up. Remember, honor is to hold something up, to set it out there, to give it worth and give it value, to give it estimation, to give weight to it, to give it the worth and weight that it deserves. Let's honor the forgiveness of sins today by looking at how God's servant one day found himself in a bad way with God. The only thing that delivered him was the forgiveness of sins. Psalm 32 is going to be our text. And again, our message is in honor of the forgiveness of sins. And I want to just look at verses 1 and 2 to show you how it opens up. And then we're going to actually deal with points 2 and 3 and then come back to point 1 in our close today. Now, if you know the psalmist, you love the psalmist, because the only way you can know love him is to know him. And what I mean by that is the chief of the psalms is David. Would you guys agree? Now, there were other psalmists, of course, but David wrote a large portion of the psalms. And the psalms that David wrote are so popular and familiar with us that they endear us to David, because we have discovered that David was two things. David was the apple of God's eye, and he makes us jealous. But also, David was a real sinner like your pastor, and that makes me glad. Psalm 32 can be entitled many different ways. And we've dealt with this more fully in the summer studies around Psalm 32. And if you want the more fuller development of all 11 verses, you can go into our archive. I just want to lift up some things in our text to begin to help us appreciate what David wants us to do right now. This would be called point number one in your outline, the dance of deliverance by David. What does that look like? What does a brother that's finding himself dancing in the presence of God, with God right now, as an expression of being delivered, redeemed, set free, unbound and loose, do? How does that sound in the mouth of David? It sounds like verse 1 and 2. Blessed is he whose transgressions are forgiven, whose sin is covered. Blessed is the man unto whom the Lord does not impute iniquity, and in whose spirit is no guile. Child of God, meditate on verse 1. Blessed. Do you see that? Blessed. The word means to be happy. The word means to be fortunate. It means to be God fortunate. And the Hebrew term here is in what we call the plural form. And it really means blessings upon blessings upon blessings upon blessings for the man whose sins are forgiven. See, if you can get inside, what David is doing is just utterly rejoicing in the forgiveness of sins. Do you know who he's talking about? Himself. David is talking to God and saying, bless you, oh God, bless you for the forgiveness of sins. Does anybody know what it's like to be in captivity to your sin and then God come along and set you free and allows your feet to move again and dance for God's goodness in your life? This is what David is doing. He's saying blessings and blessings upon the person whose transgressions are forgiven and whose sins are covered. Now, I want to come back later and deal with that verse because I don't think you fully really can appreciate it until it's unpacked. But here's what I would have you understanding. David is doing the jig right now. David is dancing with the greatest joy, and all the saints are watching David dance right now, and they're wondering what David is doing. David's a happy man because he has discovered that God is faithful. God is faithful to his servant who made a royal mess of his calling. He made a royal mess of his virtues. He made a royal mess of his blessings. Have you done that? Yeah. Have you found God to be so good to you that you messed up because he was so good to you? And that's what David does. So he opens up for us who are his audience watching David dancing, and we're going, why is David so happy? Well, it's because of verse 3. And I want us to understand verse 1 in light of verse point 1 in light of point 2. If, in fact, the dance of deliverance by David is something we really need to peer into and understand, then why is David dancing? Point number 2, the dilemma that led to his what? Right? You and I understand that we have in this rhythm of life dilemmas, don't we? You and I understand that every day is not good. You and I understand that some days we wake up on the right side of life, and then some days we wake up on the wrong side of life. Is that true? Right. I love the word dilemma. It simply means we are in a twix. But often we are in that twix because of something we did. But sometimes it's not because of what we did. It's simply because we live in a fallen world.
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3: This is Carol Platt Liebau for townhall.com. New York City Mayor Zohran Mamdani recently announced the people who will advise him on his judicial appointments. Notably, not even one of the mayor's 18-person judicial advisory panel is Jewish. This is no small feat in a city where 1 in 8 residents is Jewish, and between 35% and 50% of the city bar is Jewish. In fact, the odds of this omission of a single Jew occurring by chance has been estimated at 4/10,000 of 1%. Alone, this exclusion would be disturbing, but it's part of a broader pattern. Mamdani has reversed orders barring city agencies from participating in boycotts or divestment efforts targeting Israel and omitted historic Jewish neighborhoods from a map highlighting immigrant enclaves. Anti-Semitism is the canary in the coal mine for a sick society. It's rearing its ugly head in New York City.
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7: In 1783, the Revolutionary War was nearly over, but America's future remained uncertain. Officers in the Continental Army were angry. Congress had failed to provide promised pay, and some considered using the Army's power to force the government's hand. George Washington understood their frustration, but he also knew the liberty they had fought to win could be destroyed by the very army that secured it. Washington confronted his officers and urged them to choose honor, patience, and loyalty to the Republic over rebellion. He could have used their anger to increase his own power. Instead, he used his influence to restrain it. Power asks what it can take. Character asks what duty requires. Washington's lesson still stands. Freedom survives when leaders place principle above ambition and remain faithful to God, country, and the people they serve.
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0: False teacher. We're quick to call out false teachers when it could just be a believer who God used powerfully when they were younger. Notoriety, popularity, fame drew them away from the Lord. So they're not necessarily a false teacher. A false teacher is purposely bringing in heretical doctrine to deceive people and lead them to hell. They need to get back to the first love. They need to get back to theological grounding. They've drifted from the truth and they need to recapture. The limelight has changed them. That's why all the cameras make me question their character.
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2: 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Leonard Ravenhill once said, "The self-sufficient does not pray. The self-satisfied will not pray. The self-righteous cannot pray. No man is greater than his prayer life." Today, Pastor Shane brings the truth with all power and authority against the enemy of our soul, encouraging us to be actionable in this. Greater is he that is in us than he who is in the world. 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
4: And say, I'm not going to preach. All we're going to do is pray and worship. And I want to see the attendance. No, don't shout. You don't know the attendance yet. Should we try that sometime? Just to prove a point. Okay. I'm guessing half. I'll run to somebody. Why didn't you come? I want to hear a message. Why do you want to hear a message when you can grab the heart of God? You're going to listen to a man? You can listen to a man for the next 50 years, but 5 minutes in the presence of God will change you. That's what you need. My job is to point you to the man. My job is to build that hunger, build that desire, build that thirst so you get home and you're desiring more of God. That's what he has called me to do. That's the mandate on this church. It's a little bit different than other churches. I got it. I'm not worried about other churches. I run people, why do you guys do it this way? I don't know. The Bible doesn't say exactly how to do church. But Paul, oh goodness, it's not just me. But Paul, greatly annoyed. Paul was greatly, like this girl, these are the servants of the Most High God. These are the servants of the Most High God. Just falling around. These are the servants of the Most High God. He's, okay. You know what? I'm done with you. I mean, I would love to. Can you just listen? I command you in the name of Jesus Christ, be done with her, be out of her. And at that moment, she was delivered and set free. What a picture. What a picture. God doesn't do that anymore. They say, oh, really? Could it be our lack of faith that limits God? I command you. In the name of Jesus Christ to come out of her. God, just think we could get that power back in many churches where we could tell people, if you need help, go in the prayer room. Let us pray for you. But it's got to come from vessels who are clean. Prayer team members who are broken, humble, have dealt with God. They're not holding on to besetting sin. They believe in the power of prayer. I have a note to do that at the end and have our prayer team members pray with you if you do need that. If you need that, I gotta get this off of me. I need a breakthrough in this area. Let us pray with you. And that spirit came out that very hour. What's interesting is we don't know. I mean, it appears that it was immediate. But we've seen sessions where it's taken a couple hours to really deal with people in the demonic realm. The Bible doesn't give us clear instructions on exactly how to do it, but we know people can be set free. I mean, I wanted maybe sometime just give a lot of testimonies, but there was one time I remember over on, we have a little office on 50th West where we keep our radio equipment and offices, and a lady was in there by the name of Eva Marie, some of you remember. And I went in there, and they're in there, you know, I'm doing some things. I'm like, oh my goodness, wow. I think I'll come back later. Right? It's because she's just like, this lady is just crying and heaving. And I'm like, I text her later, and she goes, oh, Pastor, it took about 3 hours. What? Shouldn't it just be like this? And so I don't quite understand all the. But then I talked to the lady, and she's like, I threw up in the trash can, and I've been set free, and I think she's been at the altar. This is years ago, and I just feel so incredible. I'm like, and then you see other things that have been happening, and you talk to people. Right? It's not common every single Sunday, for sure. Could it be? Possibly. We're open to whatever God wants to do. But it's a beautiful thing when he sets people free. It's a beautiful thing. And sometimes there's no

major event. Sometimes that you pray for somebody and they come back and they're glowing like, I've been set free from that prayer last week. I cannot believe it. I haven't touched whiskey in all week and I've been hooked on it for 20 years. I heard that a few years ago. Same-sex attraction. Marijuana. We've heard those things where it's just, I have no desire anymore. And other people are struggling. I don't understand how it all works. Some people are set free. Other people, there's a struggle to fight through sometimes. We trust in God's sovereignty. But the Spirit came out. And when her masters saw that their hope of profit was gone, they seized Paul and Silas and dragged them into the marketplace to the authorities. Isn't that interesting? What did you guys do to my spirit of Python? By the way, you guys, you don't have to try and name all these demons. Just spirit of Python, Leviathan, this, that, monitoring spirits. You can just take authority over what God has given you. But here's a couple keys I want to talk about before Paul casts this demon out. I believe he had some time to be prayed up and to use discernment. Like maybe at first he thought it was legitimate, like she recognizes who we are. But maybe over time, following them around, he realized, okay, this is not good, this is not of God, and he used discernment. And so that's a key for praying with people, especially in this area. If you're going to cast out a demon where there's no demon, it's a little silly. We've seen that. I don't know what you're talking about. Because there's some people who think there's a demon under every rock. I have the demon of anger. No, you're just a jerk, and you're selfish, and you're prideful. That's not a demon. So it happens. You guys have seen it, right? You demon under everybody has a demon. Demon of coffee. Demon of sugar. And there's everything. So you got to cast out demons out of all believers all the time. Demon of gluttony. Demon of this. Demon. But on the other end, there's people who think that that doesn't happen anymore. And the devil loves that view too. So Paul's prayed up and he's using discernment. I think if you're praying, Lord, what is going on here? What is she harassing me? And you're prayed up, you use discernment, you use wisdom, and you speak into that situation. And like I said earlier, many are too fixated, I believe, on naming demons. It's about popularity and pomp, and they have all these demon names, and you know, they built a whole career out of casting out demons and things like that. So we just have to be careful. But here's what we have to remember. Darkness hates to be defeated and will lash out. So the darkness was defeated. This girl is set free. The profit that they were gaining from her is over. And now they're going to lash out. Be ready, believer. Anytime God is working in your life, the enemy's going after it. He hates it. He hates to be defeated. I mean, we see it. Some of the most powerful worship services come with a little nuance. There's something else going on sometimes. Arguments, or this happened, or that happened, and the enemy's trying to disrupt what's going on. Negative talk and critical spirit, critical hearts. Man, doesn't that kill unity? Just come in with a critical heart and just, I don't know about that, Shane. I don't think demons work that way. I don't know. Well, let's talk about this for a minute. The concept of casting out a demon. Oh boy. You guys didn't know I was going here, did you? Well, it's in the book of Acts. It's where we're at. And it's important, especially for us today. Now, there was probably, I could have had like 15 verses I found in the New Testament. You know, Jesus cast out demons, commanded his believers to cast out demons. The apostles cast out demons. You know, so I said, okay, in a sentence, what is it? In short, it's a greater authority is present. That's what casting out a demon is. The Holy Spirit in you is greater than the demonic realm. So you are taking authority over the situation. You don't run in fear. You take authority.
the greater is you that's in the world. So when Jesus cast out, a greater was present. I'm greater. I cast you out of that person. My authority is greater than yours. And so when I told people before, I might go in that palm reader place and minister to her. Oh, I would not do that. Why? They have no greater authority than the authority of and me. Go to a place where there's witches and talk. They have no greater authority than me. You have the greater authority. Now you want to use wisdom. You want to use discernment. But we should not be scared of the darkness. The darkness should be scared of you. So that's really what casting out is. It's a greater authority that you've been given, the Holy Spirit in you. You notice there the demonic realm, maybe in your kids, a little kids, five-year-old, or this, and you say, in Jesus' name, you have the authority to pray as if Christ would want you to pray. If you're bound by this demon or whatever, be delivered in Jesus' name. A greater authority is present. That's what you're doing. You're casting down, as it were. And that's why I love 2 Corinthians, casting down arguments and every high thing that exalts itself against the knowledge of God. And it goes on to say, taking those thoughts captive. So you're casting down the greater authority that's been given to you. You take authority over those things that are trying to ruin your life. But because of social media, when I was growing up, you just heard of things. You never saw them. Unless there might be a VHS video. Remember those video record? You put those in, you might see some interesting stuff. But nowadays, it's everywhere. Instagram, I mean, you got demon slayers. You got deliverance at book signings. You guys seen the videos out this week? I actually was going to play two and mention this person, but I'm not. I don't want to give them any more publicity. But I want to talk about, because it's important. My kids have lots of questions when they see this stuff. It's the world we live in now. And because of social media, there's a lot of exposure. And you see people being delivered or fake deliverance. What are we supposed to do with all of this stuff as a church? Right? What are we supposed to do with all this stuff? Because the church should have some type of response. They should have, biblically speaking. I mean, for example, if something started happening here and somebody's manifesting or this, we'd have them exhort them to the prayer room and have people talk with them and pray with them. And, you know, you handle things a certain way. But when it comes to this issue, we either ignore it. We don't know. I mean, you run into homeless people. Sometimes you think they're either demon possessed or there's mental illness. And there's a combination. That really is. I've talked to plenty, as have many of you, and you know, and there's just, could be mental illness, but a lot of mental illness is linked to demonic activity. That's just truth. It's biblically speaking as well. So here are the top 10 points that I want to leave you with about deliverance. Okay, so as a church, I believe, the elders would tell me if they disagree on this, maybe we should have talked about it first, but I think we're on the same page. We believe that a Christian can be harassed and open the door to the demonic realm. We can pray for that person. We can give that situation rest. We can go to the people. We have people that can go to the home and pray over the home. And there's a calming effect, the work of the Holy Spirit in their heart, and set them free in that area. Sometimes things come back. I don't know. But we also believe that we can pray for unbelievers. But the real point with unbelievers is to be set free as a sign that they need the gospel, to point them to the greater power that is Jesus Christ. And so we pray for people if we feel like they're maybe not enough, because it's hard to discern what's demonic, what's not. Some people don't want to admit it. Have you ever seen that before? No, I'm fine. No, you got something going on. There's something. You got a stronghold. That's got a really strong hold. And so a lot of times when I pray too, you know, I'll pray and say, Lord, if there's a demonic stronghold in this person's life, many times there's not much, but sometimes it's just like, you know, the like, what do you mean by that?
What do you mean? Like there's a response. You know that like what there something triggered. Something triggered them. Or you ask questions. Have you opened yourself up to this in the past and the fortune tellers and things like that? And, well, I used to just to kind of see where I was going and see if I would meet a certain person and horoscopes and, you know, and you kind of work through that and you have to, really what's key is repentance. The person has to repent from those things. And this is where a good guideline is for those, you see things on Instagram. So basically in the last week, there was this lady at a book signing and people would come to her table. Her church is actually in LA. And they would start shaking and manifesting and fall over. And then they pick them up and then they're smiling and they're fine. And so I guess they're manifesting with the demon, but then they're set free on their own because nobody's really praying for them. So it's like, this is so bizarre. Lord, I don't know about this. But I know other things that this person does and it's just not, it's not good. It's not godly. So, but here's point number one, judge actions versus attack the character of the person when we don't know the person. So it's one reason I didn't mention the name in the videos. I don't know the character. I mean, if you sit down with somebody and you really hear their heart for an hour, you just find out they've just been misled in certain areas. Because what happens, I've noticed over the years, if you talk to certain Christians, they're many times we live in our own bubble. We talk a certain way. For example, there's like the Reformed camp. You know, all they listen to is John MacArthur and Spurgeon and the Puritans and R.C. Sproul. And that's their whole world right there. I talk about revival, not open to that. And then there's a whole other group that's just all about, you know, Calvary Chapel movement. You know, they stay all in the Calvary Chapel distinctives. It's Calvary Chapel. They go to Calvary Chapel conferences. And all these things are good, right? But then there's another group that there's no scriptural grounding. It's just the name it and claim it, you know, just kind of just have enough faith and you can move mountains and you can, and they're not open to what the Bible really says about faith and sifting it through godly counsel and reading systematic theology and solid commentaries to get a solid grounding in your faith. And so that's what happens here. So we judge the actions versus the person's character. I don't know the person's... Oh, my point was, if I were to sit down with the person and you can talk with them, you realize, okay, they're just... I don't know how to say it. They just watch Kenneth Copeland, Benny Hinn. There we go. I'll give you some perspective. That's all they listen to. So it's no wonder that it's like, let's come back to, let's see what the Bible says. Right? And so you understand, you talk to people, they're not necessarily a false prophet or wolf in sheep's clothing. They've just never been taught. They've just been taught just God can do, you know, faith, name it and claim it and blab it and grab it. And they need that grounding and they need that anchor. So that's why it's important to judge actions versus attack character. Number two. So, for example, on those two people I just mentioned, right? Every time I do this, people are going to get mad at me for saying their names, all right? I can't watch more than 4 minutes of just like the Jesse Duplantis, right? There's a certain group. It's like, what in the world is going on? They do not represent me. And I'm not ashamed to say it because they go out publicly and say asinine things and ridiculous things and misrepresent the gospel, misrepresent pastors and teachers. So yes, I can call it out. I've got a biblical mandate to call out silliness and not want to say anything because I want to be nice to everybody. That's not biblical. You shouldn't want to do that. Oh, I can't wait to do that. I actually know that was in my notes to say that. But I feel it's important. I'm going to get to more of these points that will tie in what I just said. Number two, a false teacher versus the one who fell off the wagon. So this person I've been talking about, or you'll see others online. I mean, I can name lots of names. You guys already know who a lot of the people are. But false teacher, false teacher, false teacher. We're quick to call out false teachers when it could just be a believer who God used powerfully when they were younger and
notoriety, popularity, fame drew them away from the Lord. So they're not necessarily a false teacher. A false teacher is purposely bringing in heretical doctrine to deceive people and lead them to hell. These people might just be, they need to get back to the first love. They need to get back to theological grounding. They've drifted. They've drifted from the truth, and they need to recapture the limelight has changed them. That's why all the cameras make me question their character. Don't allow or welcome adoration. A lot of these people welcome worship. Oh, this great faith healer, this great person of this, and they welcome that adoration. You should not welcome that. Point people to Jesus.

0: Hello, this is Pastor Shane Eidelman. I want to tell you about a new booklet I just released titled The Dark Night of the Soul. This book came from a very challenging season in my own personal life. Dark seasons reveal what we actually believe, not just what we say we believe. The phrase, the dark night of the soul, captures a moment we all dread. It's the moment when the floor drops out from underneath us and we realize that we are not in control and we come face to face with something we cannot fix. Time and time again, God demonstrates that what appears to be the end of something is actually only the beginning. So again, I want to encourage you to take time today and download my new booklet, The Dark Night of the Soul, for free right now at westsidechristianfellowship.org. 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
4: I heard about an inscription on a tombstone. These words are written on it. Pause now, stranger, as you pass by. As you are now, so once was I. As I am now, so you will be. So prepare for death and follow me. Someone reading that tombstone was overheard to say, to follow you is not my intent until I know which way you went. So which way will you go? You have two options. When you die, and you will, unless the Lord comes before that, and he could. But if you die, or when you die, you will either go straight to heaven or you will go ultimately to hell. I don't say that with any pleasure. I just say that because it's gospel truth. And the last thing God wants is for you to go to hell. That's why he sent his son, Jesus Christ, to die on the cross for you 2,000 years ago. And if you'll turn from your sin and believe in Jesus, he will forgive you of all of it right now, and you can go to heaven when you die. One day a real threat will come your way in life. It could be a nuclear threat. More likely, it'll be a personal one, that unexpected heart attack, car accident. One thing is certain, no one gets out of here alive. And that's why you want to make sure you're right with God. This is your moment. Come to Jesus.
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6: 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That's not balanced Christian living. That's not living that can please God. You can't please God without getting your relationships right with people. 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
14: I know that our culture sees death as a morbid subject, so much so that even preachers try to avoid it. As always, I don't have an opinion on the issue, but even if I do, it's worthless anyway. The only thing we know about what really happens is what the Word of God in its entirety has told us. Now I want you to turn with me, please, Luke 16, beginning at verse 19, and the words of the Lord Jesus Christ. Luke 16. Now there's something I want to clarify right at the beginning here, because there are some people who mistakenly think that the man who's in the torment ended up there in Hades because of his riches. The Bible, from cover to cover, does not condemn riches. Only socialists do. They want to spread the wealth. It is what you do with riches that the Bible speaks about. Abraham was a very wealthy man, and he was a man of faith and a model for all of the Old Testament saints. Joseph of Arimathea was a very wealthy man. But what Jesus is telling us in this story, not condemning riches, but he's condemning the greed and the selfishness and the self-centeredness and the carelessness by which this man lived his life. Jesus was telling those Pharisees to whom he was speaking that riches cannot save them. All of the wealth in the world will never help them go to heaven. Only Jesus Christ can get them to heaven. In this story, Jesus tells us about two different destinations of two different people. One lived for self and the other one lived for God. One worshiped self, the other one worshiped God. One's God was mammon, and the other's God was the Lord. And so I have three things that I want to tell you what's on the other side of the curtain. I don't have a theory. I don't have an idea. I only go to the Word of God, okay? I don't have a denominational doctrine that I teach. No, I teach you what says in the Word of God. All right? Amen? Amen. First thing I want to tell you, what happens the second you die? Jesus gives us the answer. Both of these men went to two different regions of what the Old Testament would call Hades. You say, what is Hades? Hades was a place where people went prior to the death and the resurrection and the ascension of the Lord Jesus Christ. And it had two regions. One region of Hades called the bosom of Abraham, and the other region was called the place of torment. Don't miss this. Both men were fully conscious after their death. The unrighteous man was conscious that he was in that region of Hades that has unbearable suffering in it. He had memories. He was able to speak. He was experiencing intolerable pain. Lazarus, also on the other side, in the other region of Hades, he had memories. He was able to speak. He was experiencing great joy. And so the unrighteous man said, verse 24, Father Abraham, have pity on me and send Lazarus to dip the tip of his finger in the water to cool my tongue because I am in agony in this fire. So what is Jesus teaching us here? He's teaching us that we will receive our resurrected bodies as soon as we get out of here. There is no waiting period. There's no souls floating around. As a matter of fact, in 1 Corinthians chapter 15, verse 54, and in 2 Corinthians chapter 5, verses 2 and 3, the Apostle Paul talks about us being clothed when we go to heaven. He's not talking about a designer suit or a designer dress. When he's talking about clothed, then we're going to be clothed in our resurrected bodies. We're going to be clothed in our glorified bodies immediately as soon as we get to the other side. John the Revelator, when he was privileged to be taken into heaven and he saw what is going on in heaven even right now, he did not see souls floating around. No, he saw people in glorified bodies. The unrighteous man was burning in a fire. It was the fire of unfulfilled passions. It was the fire of unsatisfied desires. It was the fire of unsubsiding lust. It was the fire of a tormented conscience. It was a fire of a raging guilt. It was a fire of a tormented mind. Oh! But as far as Lazarus was concerned, he was in a state of bliss with the man of faith himself, Abraham. As I mentioned earlier, the Old Testament, when it talks about Hades, two regions of Hades, one that is described as the bosom of Abraham because by faith Abraham, and you see them in Romans and Galatians, are always given as an example of a man who lived in the Old Testament and lived by faith. And that is how a person makes it to heaven in the Old Testament or the New Testament. It's by faith. And so all the faithful Old Testament believers were with Abraham in that place, waiting the death and the resurrection of Jesus Christ. And Peter tells us that he went there and he declared his lordship right after his resurrection. And the other side was a place of torment. Remember a story of a sweet old lady who lived a good old life and to good old age, and she was getting ready to die, and the pastor came to visit her. And she was so excited about going to heaven. She said, "Pastor, it won't be long now before I'm in the bosom of Moses." And the pastor tried to correct her theologically and biblically. And he said, "No, no, no, sweetheart." He said, "It is the bosom of Abraham." She thought for a minute and she said, "Look, at my age, I don't care whose bosom it is." And that is why Jesus said that Abraham saw my day by faith 2,000 years before Christ, and therefore he was saved. And there are the believers who are going to be in heaven with us. They're the ones who looked forward to the coming of Christ. And we in the New Testament, we're going to make it to heaven by looking back to the cross of Jesus Christ and believing in him. Amen. Amen. The second thing I want you to really get under your belt, and that you it will bless you and encourage you about what happens 1 second after you die, when that other side of the curtain we call life, the distance between them is irrevocably fixed. He says between us and you a great chasm that has been fixed, so that those who want to go from here to you cannot, nor can anyone cross over from there to us. What is Jesus saying? Listen carefully. That once we cross over the other side of eternity, you cannot decide to pack your bags because you don't like the accommodation and you want to go the other side. And that is why the death of the believer, while it is absolutely painful for the ones who are left behind, it is joyous for the one who makes it across. Why? Because there is no waiting place. There is no soul sleep. There is no purgatory. It's a matter of checking out of here and checking in there. And Jesus said to the thief on the cross, he said, "Today you're going to be with me in paradise." There's no waiting time. There's no soul sleep. He said, "Today you're going to be with me in paradise." I know there are some people who are so determined about the soul sleep, they even twist the grammar and the syntax of that text of Jesus. And they said, "No, no, no. What he really meant to say is, I tell you today." Here, really? What other day is he telling him? They just want to prove a theory that they have. As I told you, I got nothing to prove. Jesus said, "Today," meaning today, as soon as you close your eyes in death, you're going to be with me in paradise. You're going to be with me in heaven. Hear me right on this one. The reason the Bible speaks of the believer's death as sleep is because death is restful for the believer. Think about it. We're going to rest from fighting temptations. We're going to rest from struggling with sin. We're going to rest from constantly facing troubles in this life. We're going to rest. Let me ask you this. If the soul goes to sleep and does not immediately go to heaven and be clothed in a resurrected body and be clothed in a glorified body, let me ask you this. What are you going to make of the Mount of Transfiguration, where Moses and Elijah came and they sat there with Jesus? They were not floating souls, let me assure you, because if they were floating souls, Peter would not have gotten excited like he did. I mean, man, this boy was salivating. He said, hey, let's stay here. We don't want to go down there again. I mean, these glorified bodies of Moses and Elijah and the Lord Jesus Christ, he saw that glory and he said, let's make tents. Let's stay here. I don't want to go down again. I don't want to go to fishing. When Stephen was getting ready to die, he saw the Lord Jesus Christ standing there to receive him in heaven. If his soul goes to sleep, listen to me, if his soul goes to sleep, what is that thing that he saw Jesus welcoming him? Paul expected to be in the very presence of the Lord Jesus immediately as soon as he dies. Not a soul that goes to sleep and wait for the resurrection, no. Or sometime in the by and by. No, it's an immediate transformation. And that is why he said in Philippians 1:23, I desire to depart and be with Christ, for it is far better. Not to go and get my soul sleep somewhere and then at some point I'm going to be with Christ. He said it is an instant transformation. He did not long to die so he can get his soul go into some comatose stage. He longed for death because he knew that it would mean an immediate and absolute presence with Christ in heaven, in a glorified body. While Paul was torn between staying here on earth so he can win more people to Christ, so he can encourage the church of Jesus Christ, but he really deep down wanted to go to heaven. And he made it very clear that he has a preference, and it is heaven. He was confident that his death meant presence with Christ in a resurrected body. 2 Corinthians chapter 5, verse 8. Here's what he said. He said, to be absent from the body is to be at home with Christ. Again, sleep is just a picture of a believer's death, because just as sleep causes rejuvenation, so does the death of the believer. Have you ever been so tired, so exhausted that you couldn't wait to sleep if you're so tired? That's the idea here. Revelation 14:13. Blessed are the dead who die in the Lord. From now on, they will rest from their labor and their deeds will follow them. 2 Corinthians chapter 5. Paul describes this body, our physical body that houses our spirit, as a tent. He calls it a tent. There's a good reason for that. And I'm going to show you a contrast that you may not have thought about before. The reason Paul calls this a tent is because a tent deteriorates. A tent sags. A tent can be tattered. Listen, no matter how much we try, and I'm trying my best, but it's going to sag anyway. And a tent eventually is going to collapse. Look, I know some of you love go out camping in tents and all that stuff. God bless you. I wish you all the best. But listen. Here's why he said it's a tent. Because it reminds us of the temporary nature of our pilgrim here on earth. That's why. And that is why Jesus said when he goes, he prepares a mansion for us. And if you're thinking that, you know, you're going to go to heaven, you're going to get a 50,000 square feet of a palace, you know, and you're going to really live it up, I want to disabuse you of that thought. When he says he prepares a mansion for us, he is preparing a glorified body for us. And that glorified, magnificent, resurrected body is a mansion in comparison to this one, which is a tent. Amen. Who wants to live in a tent when they know you got a mansion coming? When I go into glory, I'm going to exchange this sagging tent for a magnificent mansion, a magnificent body without limitation and without pain. The comparison between the tent and the mansion is incredible. Think about it. Meditate on that for a long time. The third thing I want to tell you that Jesus wanted us to know about eternity here in Luke 16 is that in eternity we're going to have a heightened self-awareness. This self-centered man, this man who lived for self, this man who cared for nobody else, and this man who had no room for God in his life, this man, when he got there into that place of torment, he knew that he deserved to be there. He knew that he has received his just and fair recompense. In eternity of torment, the self-centered man has a heightened self-awareness of his sin, of his rebellion, of his selfish living, of his self-centered living. And so after a few moments in a place of torment, he became a great evangelist. Verses 27 and 28, he said, "Send Lazarus to my father's house, for I have five brothers. Let him warn them so that they may not also come to this place of torment." Please don't miss this. Don't miss this. This man did not say, "God, you gave me a raw deal. God, you're unfair. God, you're unjust." I know you see people today shake their fist at God and say, "Where's God when this and where's God?" and angry at God. But this man has a heightened self-awareness. He did not. He did not blame God at all. He said, "I know. I deserve to be here." Not only that, but he was deeply concerned about his five brothers who are still on earth. He longed for them not to join him in that type of eternity, in that fate. And all of a sudden, a selfish, self-centered man becomes selfless. And he began to think of his brothers. In fact, he pleads with Abraham. Look at verse 30. He said, "I know if someone from the dead goes to them, they will repent." So repentance. He knew repentance now that he's on the other side. Verse 31. Abraham said, "If they don't listen to Moses and the prophets, they will not be convinced, even if someone rises from the dead." You know, you hear people say, "Oh, they want to see miracles. If they see miracles, they will believe." Let me tell you something. Abraham is saying, if you're not going to believe the Bible, and if you're not going to take God at his word, even if you see a miracle, you're not going to believe. This man knew that the decision we make here in this life on the earth regarding our relationship with God will determine our eternal destination. With heightened perception and better understanding, he becomes aware that our relationship with God should be our highest priority while we're living on this earth. And yet I see even believers today, they live their lives focused on all sorts of things and they leave God out. They're people who spend their money on themselves on all sorts of things and they leave God out. People who set all sorts of goals and plans for their life ignoring God. People who make their plans and pay no attention to God's redeeming grace. All of us. If we're going somewhere, traveling to a place that we've never been before, whether it be vacation or whatever it may be, people get maps, study them. They get on the internet. They Google that map. They Google this place. They read about it. They read books. They find out more about it. They even go and find reviews, what the other people saying about it. How much more should we be prepared and preparing for the place where we're going to be forever and ever and ever and ever and ever. And you can't get a better review than the one who's been there and came back to tell us about it. Let me tell you, some of these preachers running around saying there's no hell, I got news for you. I'd rather put my money on the one who went there and came back and says there is hell. My money's on Jesus. But there may be someone here today who would say, I'm really uncertain. I believe in Jesus, but I'm really not sure if I close my eyes in death today, whether I'll be in heaven or not. Well, chances are, if that's your answer, that you really have not placed your total, complete trust in His promise. In a moment, I'm going to pray. And I'm going to pray with that person who would say, I'm not really sure, but I like to be. You can be assured and insured today. Lord Jesus Christ, I come and anchor my hope in your promise. I come to you, repenting of my sins, receiving you, Lord Jesus, as a forgiveness of my sins, that what you did on the cross was for me. I thank you that your promise is not just that you're going to dwell in me in this life, but I'm going to spend eternity with you. And that is the absolute sure word of yours, that nobody else can ever change that. In your name I pray, Jesus. Amen.
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8: Hello, my friends. You've heard me say many times that the changeless gospel...
15: My journey to faith started in my late 20s, and I was in graduate school. I was working on my doctorate in education. Then started reading poetry and the philosophers, looking for truth. But then I met somebody who told me that God loved me, and I thought, that's crazy. He couldn't love me. But it starts in the Old Testament, because He gave me the Old Testament to read. He gave me the Psalms. And so I started reading through the Psalms, and I knew that I knew that I knew that I was reading the truth. The Word of God changed me. My dissertation focused on race relations in higher education, and I looked at discrimination, and it surprised me. And I'm looking for suitable ministry work. As the Lord would have it, He brought me to Auschwitz-Birkenau, the former Nazi, German Nazi concentration and death camp. And I volunteered there for 4 months. I went into Auschwitz 5 days a week, and they had me working with artifacts. In my mind, it was really God who was entrusting me with these last belongings of the Jewish people who died. I learned a lot at Auschwitz, and honestly, I needed all the help from Dr. Youssef. When I was working at Auschwitz, I needed that teaching and encouragement. I listened to him every single day. As I'm winding down my day, I put him on. I'm listening to him every night. Then I discovered I could hear sermons on it. He's a breath of fresh air, and he understands the Middle East and the people that I work with. His voice is Middle East, he's Egyptian, he speaks in poetry, yet he's this intellectual. And he has an earned PhD, which I really respect. He teaches a teacher. I need to be taught. We call them educational multipliers, because then what he puts into me, then I go out and teach other people who are going to be teachers, and it just grows exponentially. I'm here in Atlanta now. And I listen to my sermons from Leading the Way, from Dr. Youssef. And I need it. It's my launching pad. But I'm well equipped. I'm fortified. I thank God for it.
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21: True story. It happened in Oakland, California. A man was in a house when the police came. It was a standoff for almost 2 hours with the man in the house firing a gun. Finally, the police moved in after firing several tear gas canisters. Later, they found out that the man standing with the police and shouting, "Please come out," was the man who had been in the house. You can point at someone else and they won't know it was you, but God knows and loves it when we sing, it's me, O Lord, standing in the need of prayer. I'm Steve Brown. You think about that. 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
5: 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We're in Genesis chapter 18, so we'll take a look at three lessons on prayer. It's a look at the life of Abraham and his bargaining with God. Some amazing illustrations of prayer found here in this Old Testament passage. 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
6: Because the first instance of intercessory prayer that's found in the Bible shows Abraham who's bargaining with God. It's back in Genesis 18. And at first you may think, when we read through this, that Abraham is a little bit gutsy to even suggest such a thing. I mean, who would barter with the God of the universe, the creator of everything, the one who owns all that we see around us? But when you begin to examine this story with Abraham, you really discover that God was actually encouraging Abraham in this venture of prayer. God took the initiative by revealing his purpose to Abraham. And by the way, Abraham's called his friend, and he was moved to pray based on what he knew about God's character for a certain city that teetered on the brink of judgment. And so the lesson this morning is basically about a man and the knowledge of God's purpose and God's person and how that should move us to prayer for a world under judgment. So let's look at
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4: Nations of the earth shall be blessed in him. For I have chosen him that he may command his children and his household after him to keep the way of the Lord by doing righteousness and justice, so that the Lord may bring to Abraham what he has promised him. Verse 20, then the Lord said, because the outcry against Sodom and Gomorrah is great, and their sin is very grave, I will go down to see whether they have done altogether according to the outcry that has come to me. And if not, I will know. So the men turned from there and went toward Sodom. But Abraham stood before the Lord. Then Abraham drew near and said, will you indeed sweep away the righteous with the wicked? He's concerned. He's concerned for this city. And in verse 24, he begins this process of bartering with God. Suppose there are 50 righteous within the city. Will you then sweep away the place and not spare it for 50 righteous who are in it? Far be it from you to do such a thing, to put the righteous to death with the wicked, so that the righteous fare as the wicked. Far be it from you. Shall not the judge of all the earth do what is just? See, he knows the character of God. Verse 26, and the Lord said, if I find at Sodom 50 righteous in the city, I will spare the whole place for their sake. Notice it says the whole place. Verse 27, Abraham answered and said, behold, I have undertaken to speak to the Lord. Who am I but dust and ashes? Suppose 5 of the 50 righteous are lacking. Will you destroy the whole city for the lack of 5? And he answers, he says, I will not destroy it if I find 45 there. You see, Abraham is in this bartering thing with God. He's questioning what God is about to do. Verse 29, again he spoke to him and said, suppose 40 are found there. He answered, for the sake of 40, I will not do it. Then he said, oh, let not the Lord be angry, and I will speak. Suppose 30 are found there. He answered, I will not do it if I find 30 there. He said, behold, I am undertaken to speak to the Lord. Suppose 20 are found there. He answered, for the sake of 20, I will not destroy it. Then he said, oh, let not the Lord be angry, and I will speak again, but this once. Suppose 10 are found there. He answered, for the sake of 10, I will not destroy it. And the Lord went on his way when he had finished speaking to Abraham, and Abraham returned to his place. Very interesting scenario. I mean, as Abraham was walking with these guests here, all the way back in verse 17, he hears the angel of the Lord say, shall I hide from Abraham? Now, if you're in a group of people, and two people are off to the side, and they start whispering, and they're kind of looking at you, like, and you hear your name, does that pique your attention? Definitely. You're like, are they talking about me? You might nudge over a little closer. Well, that's the scenario here. That's what Abraham is in the process here of hearing. He's hearing the Lord talk about him and hear his name come up. And it got his attention. And then he begins to really talk about the covenant promises that he had made with Abraham.

0: He chose him. He may command his children, his household after him to keep the way of the Lord. All this stuff he lays out for him very clearly. And he's speaking directly to Abraham. And Abraham picked up on the purpose of God's heart here, based on his understanding of God's justice. Now, who was in Sodom and Gomorrah that Abraham knew? Lot. So he had a vested interest in what was going to happen to this city. And so he begins to appeal to God to spare Sodom if there's 50 people there, righteous people there. And from there, Abraham bargained. He bartered God down to sparing Sodom if there's 10 righteous people there. I think this story reveals three lessons on prayer. Prayer is communicating with God. That's what Abraham was doing here. The first thing that I want you to see this morning is prayer must be based on the knowledge of God's purposes. Prayer has to be based on the knowledge of God's purposes. Prayer is not to get our will, as I said earlier, but prayer is to get God's will done, right? Thy will be done on earth as it is in heaven. To be effective, prayer must be in accordance with His will. If we want to be successful in prayer, we must grow in our knowledge of God's purpose. What's God's purpose? How do you do that? Well, the first thing is that we see in Scripture that God reveals His purposes to His friends. Abraham was known as a friend of God. 2 Chronicles 27 tells us that. I think it's important that we understand that we, too, are known as a friend of God. Even in James 2:23, it says, the Scripture was fulfilled that says, Abraham believed God, and it was counted to him as righteousness, and he was called a what? A friend of God. Verse 19 is where we get that. It says, for I have chosen him, or I have known him, is the idea. One commentator translates it this way. He says, for I acknowledge him to be my intimate friend. That's what God thought of Abraham. The Lord shares his secrets with his friends. Psalm 25:14 says, the secret of the Lord is for those who fear him, and he will make them know his covenant. The Lord Jesus even told his own disciples in John 15:15, no longer will you be called slaves, for the slave does not know what his master is doing, but I have called you what? Friends. For all things that I have heard from my Father, I have made known to you. Why? Because they were friends of Christ. And you know what? You see that principle even in our everyday life. I mean, if you were just standing in a store line and somebody came up to you and started talking to you and you didn't know them from a hole in the ground and they started sharing very intimate things with you, how would you feel? You'd probably feel a little uncomfortable. You'd probably say, why is this person sharing this stuff with me? I don't even know this person. See, we share the secret things in our lives with only our friends who've earned our trust. In the same way, God reveals His will to those who are trustworthy, to those who don't abuse that privilege. So if you want to know God's purpose so that you can pray accordingly, you've got to live obediently in the fear of God so that you're worthy of His trust. You have to have a relationship with Him. I mean, when you think about it, back then when Sodom and Gomorrah was destroyed by fire, the pagans living in the surrounding area looked at it and thought, oh boy, what an unfortunate natural disaster that was. You know, if something like that happened today in our time, there'd be footage on the news. And you'd have geologists and scientists lined up on how this occurred. You wouldn't hear on the nightly news, this event happened because it was a judgment upon an unholy people by a holy God. The world can't appreciate God's purposes. But Abraham knew that Sodom's destruction was not a natural disaster. It was a direct judgment of a holy God on a people who really had spurned him time and time again. He knew that it was a warning for people of all time. While God is patient, and He is, He will certainly judge sin. You look at our nation, God's patience is running out, beloved. We're coming to the end of time here as we know it in the United States, this wonderful country. And when you look at all the political scenario and you think of the things that are unfolding, it's very unfortunate. But you know what? When I read Bible prophecy, I don't see the United States mentioned. Sad. So Abraham interpreted all these events because he was a friend of God and he knew the purpose of God. If you want to have that kind of insight, you have to take time to grow in God's word. You have to take time to become his intimate friend. Don't just think, oh, I walked an aisle, raised a hand, I'm a Christian, so be it. No. You should be growing in your Christian life each and every day. Closer to him, more like him. He's conforming you into the image of his son. I always like to ask people when they say, oh, yeah, you're a Christian. Oh, yeah. You know, when I was 2, I raised my hand in a service and made a commitment. Well, that's fine, but what has God done for you recently? That's what I want to know. Because if he hasn't done anything for you from that time on, you may not be saved. You really want to question that. The Bible calls us to question that. Be sure that you're in the faith. Secondly, God's purpose is to bless all nations through Abraham's seed, okay? But not to save all from judgment. To bless all nations through Abraham's seed, but not to save all from judgment. God reveals his purposes to his friends, but God's purpose is to bless all nations through Abraham's seed, but not to save all from judgment. He rehearses his covenant with Abraham as a reason for sharing with him his purpose in judging Sodom. You stop and you say, well, if that's God's purpose, then why would he destroy the people of Sodom and Gomorrah? Why in Moses' day would he command the Israelites to destroy the Canaanites? How can his purpose of blessing be fulfilled if people are literally destroyed? See, God is showing Abraham, and he's showing us too, that though he will have some from every tribe, every tongue, every nation bowing before his throne one day, it's not God's purpose to save every person from judgment. That would violate the holiness and justice of God if everyone one day was saved. In spite of and apart from their response to the Savior. That's why when you hear some Christian teachers, when asked very bluntly, well, do you think that a Muslim is going to heaven? And they vaguely answer the question, well, I don't know. You know, I mean, I'm sure their God, you know, can understand, and I'm sure God will kind of work it all. They won't say no to that question. There's only one way, there's only one door, there's only one truth that leads to heaven, and that's the Lord Jesus Christ. Amen. Narrow way, yes, it is, but that's what God said, that's what Christ said. And it's hard to get through that narrow gate. It's not easy. It's a struggle. We need to be reminded of that. The subject of God's eternal judgment is not popular in our day. It's just not. Some even evangelical teachers are teaching that, well, when the sinner dies, they're just annihilated. There's no real hell. There's no real lake of fire that's for all eternity. In addition to being grossly unbiblical, it just underestimates the infinite holiness of God, and it grossly overestimates the goodness of man. See, the Bible says that, you know what our goodness amounts to? Filthy rags. Filthy rags in the sight of a holy God. In his sermon, The Justice of God and the Damnation of Sinners, the works of Jonathan Edwards, he argues that since God is infinitely perfect and holy, being any sin against him is an infinitely horrible offense that justly deserves infinite punishment. He shows how all sinners tend to have too high a view of themselves and too low a view of the infinite perfection and holiness of God. And by the time you get to the end of the sermon, he has powerfully shown that none are deserving of heaven. And that God would be totally, perfectly just and damning us all to hell. We forget that. But in his mercy, in his grace, he has made a way through the Lord Jesus Christ to save all who put their faith, their trust in him. You have to understand that. And so Abraham began his encounter with the Lord with an overinflated view of the people of Sodom. Oh, there's got to be at least 50 there, Lord. No. 45, 40, 30, 35. Come on, there's got to be 10. No. As it was, there was only barely one righteous man in that whole city. And you know what? As you grow closer to God in prayer, you know what he does? He reveals to you not only his infinite holiness, but he really shows you the horribleness of your sin. He shows you what a gracious act it was that he would save somebody like you or me. And we begin to understand that there's none righteous, not even one. Sing a little chorus. The scripture says, if the Lord should count iniquities, none could stand before him. So when you begin to pray that God would mercifully call out from this sinful world a people for his own glory, you begin to understand that it's God's work. It's not us going out with tracts trying to convert people. It's God doing that work through us. And we need to rely on his power and his word and his truth. But you know what? We still have to go. We're called to that. And as he saw the sin of Sodom, he cried out for his mercy on our land, that he would not enter into judgment. We think of the United States of America. We need to pray for our country. We don't give up on it. We pray for it. Pray for our leaders. Pray that somehow the truth of the gospel would penetrate their hearts, because the judge of all earth always deals justly. Thirdly, there God's purpose is handed down through the families of his elect. Verse 19 says, for I have chosen him in order that he may command, look at this, his children and his household after him to keep the way of the Lord by doing righteousness and justice, in order that the Lord may bring upon Abraham what he has spoken about him. See the interplay here between God's sovereign, gracious covenant with Abraham and the requirement of Abraham to do what God has called him to do so that his covenant promises would be fulfilled? He didn't say, Abraham, okay, I chose you. All you got to do is sit back in your arms of grace and don't worry about a thing. I got everything covered. No, he said, you know what? You have to be diligent to teach your children. There's always a tension between God's sovereign purposes and our responsibility to bring about those purposes. The point here is that the family is essential in God's purpose of blessing all nations through Christ, the seed of Abraham. Parents, those of you who are saved, those who God has chosen and called to salvation, you know what? You're responsible to teach your children to live in accord to God's ways. You're responsible to teach them the importance of prayer. Not just praying over a meal, not just praying before they go to bed, but use that as a tool to pray with them throughout the day. Maybe they're struggling with their schoolwork and they can't get it. Stop and pray with them. See, if you believe that God will answer those prayers, you'll do it. And it's a good model for your own children. You need to pray for individuals, for nations, that God would withhold his judgment, and we can give that model to our children. Secondly, prayer must proceed according to the knowledge of God's person. Not only his purpose, but his person. Being a friend of God, Abraham knew, including his character and his attributes. He knew everything that there was to know about God at this point. And that knowledge drew him into prayer. I mean, to the point where he was bold enough to bargain with God. This wasn't a timid prayer. This wasn't a timid conversation between him and God. You can sense it in his words. Hey, Lord, don't get angry, but I'm coming back to you another time. Hey, Lord, you know, be patient with me here. First point there is God's grace encourages us to draw near in prayer. When you first look at this story, it almost looks like Abraham's taking the initiative with God. But the more carefully you look at it, it reveals that the Lord took the initiative with Abraham. Verse 17 to 21, he first broached the subject. In verse 22, he then waited for Abraham's appeal after the two angels left. In verse 24 to 32, he drew Abraham on from down from 50 all the way down to 10. And then ultimately at verse 33, God basically closes up the conversation and said, okay, we're done now. And the picture here is that God was almost like a delighted parent holding up his infant and then letting him go and stepping back so that the child has to take a step forward toward the parent. I mean, when your child first takes that step, what do? Okay, great, stop, that's it. No, come on, let's do it again. You encourage it. God wants to encourage our hearts to prayer. Now, Abraham's prayer wasn't perfect. He wasn't perfect. He was concerned that if God struck down the righteous along with the wicked, he was concerned about that. He would look bad in the eyes of the world. See, Abraham erred there in what God's temporal judgment sometimes falls on both the righteous and the wicked. Luke 13, 1-5, you can look at that. But the judge of all the earth always does right, no matter what it may seem to our sinful hearts. But even though his prayer wasn't perfect, God graciously kept nudging him along. In the same way, he wants to encourage us through his grace to come before his throne over and over again, knowing that he will receive us as a loving father receives his son, even if our prayers aren't perfect. It's a matter of the heart.
1: 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And we trust you're currently involved in a Bible teaching church in your area. 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We do thank you for joining us and look forward to hearing from you. It would mean a great deal to us at this time of year. Until next week at this same time, God bless. 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
5: I heard about an inscription on a tombstone. These words are written on it. Pause now, stranger, as you pass by. As you are now, so once was I. As I am now, so you will be. So prepare for death and follow me. Someone reading that tombstone was overheard to say, to follow you is not my intent until I know which way you went. So which way will you go? You have two options. When you die, and you will, unless the Lord comes before that, and he could. But if you die, or when you die, you will either go straight to heaven or you will go ultimately to hell. I don't say that with any pleasure. I just say that because it's gospel truth. And the last thing God wants is for you to go to hell. That's why he sent his son, Jesus Christ, to die on the cross for you 2,000 years ago. And if you'll turn from your sin and believe in Jesus, he will forgive you of all of it right now, and you can go to heaven when you die. One day a real threat will come your way in life. It could be a nuclear threat. More likely, it'll be a personal one, that unexpected heart attack, car accident. One thing is certain, no one gets out of here alive. And that's why you want to make sure you're right with God. This is your moment. Come to Jesus.
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12: The Father delighted in Jesus. He was a perfect servant of the Father. 10 times in this chapter, Jesus speaks about how he is the perfect servant that the Father delighted in. Jesus served the Father by being the Father's only sacrifice. The Lamb of God takes away the sin of the world. That's verse 15, John 10:15. As the Father knoweth me, even so know I the Father, and I lay down my life for the sheep. Jesus served the Father by being fully willing to die in obedience to the Father's will. This is John 10:17. Therefore doth my Father love me, because I lay down my life that I might take it again. Jesus served the Father perfectly by being the Father's resurrected one. This is verse 18. No man taketh it from me, but I lay it down of myself. I have power to lay it down, and I have power to take it again. This commandment have I received of my Father. Jesus served the Father by being the Father's perfect workman, perfect worker. This is verse 25. Jesus answered, I told you and you believed not. The works that I do in my Father's name, they bear witness of me. Jesus served the Father by going into the world when the Father sent him. This is verse 36. Say of him whom the Father hath sanctified, set apart, and sent into the world, thou blasphemest, because I said I am the Son of God. Jesus served the Father by declaring that he was the perfect representation, the equal with God, This is verse 30. I and my Father are one. This is verse 33. Verse 33, the Jews answered, saying, for good work we stone thee not for blasphemy, because that thou, being a man, makest thyself God. Jesus served the Father by being the perfect revealer of the Father. This is Matthew 11, 27. All things are delivered unto me of my Father. No man knoweth the Son but the Father. Neither knoweth any man the Father save the Son, and he to himself or the Son will reveal him. But it's on our chapter. It's verse 37. Verse 37. If I do not the works of my Father, believe me not. And Jesus perfectly served the Father by being the temple that the Father dwelt in. This is verse 38. Verse 38. But if I do, you believe me, not me, believe the works, that you may know that and believe that the Father is in me and I in the world. So these are how Jesus was the perfect servant of the Father, and that's why the Father delighted in him. Now, verse 30, I and my Father one. Even though the actual word Trinity appears nowhere in the Bible, that does not take away for how perfect a word the Trinity is to describe God. From the very first verse, the first words in the Bible reveals with these words, Bereshit bara, Elohim hamashamayim et haaretz. So we see that, first of all, the word for create that's used, the word bara, is in the singular form, which means there's this one person created. But the second word for God, which is the word Elohim, is the plural form, which literally mean gods. But it's not the Hebrew form, the Hebrew plural form, which would mean two, as in Ayim, as in it doesn't say Eloayim, it's Elohim. Now, so verse one of the Bible, the start out right off the bat, is saying that in the beginning, God's created like one person created. And then as we read further in the Bible, we have this revelation that starts coming out to us. We see a person called the Spirit of God hovered. And then we have statements like God saying, let us make man in our image. Let us go down to see the tower the people built. And it becomes very clear early in the Bible that God exists as different persons. In fact, three distinct persons. So the Bible reveals that God is a Godhead and is made up of three peoples who are God the Son, God the Spirit, and God the Father. Together, we use the word Trinity to describe this Godhead. And there's no daylight between the three. They are all one in interests, one in what they love, one in what they hate, one in their purposes, one in their goals. They're all just working together as one. And this is what Jesus is referring to, this oneness, this special oneness. And when he says, I and my Father are one, which the Bible and the Hebrew calls, uses the word echad in Deuteronomy 6:4, hear, O Israel, the Lord our God is one Lord, echad. And the word for echad is distinctly different from the word yechid. Yechid means only one. And this was the word yechid that God used when he spoke to Abraham to sacrifice his son in Genesis 22:2. Genesis 22:2. He said, God said to Abraham, take now thy son, thine only son. And that was the word yechid, Isaac. So the Hebrew word translated thine only from Genesis 22:2 is yechid, means only one. And God didn't use that word yechid in Deuteronomy 6:4 when he said the Lord our God is one Lord. He used the word echad, and echad can mean a unity of more than one person. For example, when God said to Adam, Adam and Eve, two separate persons, that they would become besar echad, they would become one flesh, he used the word echad. Two persons, Adam and Eve, will be one. So in verse 30 of our chapter, when Jesus said, I and my Father are one, you can be sure that in Hebrew, because he wasn't speaking Greek, but in Hebrew, he used the word echad, which means he was saying that he was part of the Deuteronomy 6:4, the Lord our God is echad, one. And the Jews understood this perfectly. They understood that he was claiming to be one of the persons in the Echad, Godhead, of Deuteronomy 6:4, famous Shema. And they understood that he was a member of the Elohim, and their response to that understanding is verse 31, then the Jews took up stones again to stone him. Now, Jesus sees the stones. Bible says that Jesus goes to respond to the stones. That's where the word answered is so important in verse 32. He looks at the stones and he answers them. He could have answered them with fire from heaven, but he mildly replies, many good works have I shown you from my Father, for which of these works do you stone me? So in dealing with his enemies, he still is arguing from his works. And the Greek word here that he used in verse 32, when he said many good works, it means great works. It means good and great works. And again, he could have destroyed them, but he answers them like a gentle lamb. Now, when he says this in verse 32, many good works, that it causes us to understand the works that he did, they weren't just miracles, but they were works that were good. They were works of mercy. And they weren't just works to impress and dazzle and make you wonder at. But these were works of love. These are works of kindness. These are works that endeared himself to the people. It reminds me, I can't get this out of my mind, that the six Israelis that most recently came, and when I asked them, you know, as they were leaving, I said, guys, how much do you really know about what Jesus said and what he did? And when they all just like on cue, it was like they were in an oratorio, and they just all together just said, without even looking at each other, they just all said the same word right off instantly. Nothing, they proclaimed. And when all those six Israelis said in perfect unison, nothing, I thought how far they've made themselves away from God. It's what Jehovah Jesus said about them in Jeremiah 2:5, thus saith the Lord, what iniquity have your fathers found in me that they are gone far from me and have walked after vanity and become vain? They all said together, nothing. I thought how God in frustration says to Israel, just tell me, Micah 6:3, O my people, what have I done unto thee? Wherein have I wearied thee? Testify against me. It's God saying, just tell me, what is it? You know, I say to them, how much do you really know about Jesus? And they say, nothing. And I thought, they know nothing about verse 32, the many good works have I showed you. They know nothing about the many good works. I know why they all said nothing. It's because all their life, they were told, as I was told growing up, you are Jewish, which means you have nothing to do with Jesus. And the nothing they said was like they were saying, we are Jewish and proud of it, and that means we have nothing to do with Jesus. And when they said that, I thought, that is so sad, because I thought, I want to tell you what I found in Jesus. And what I found in Jesus is that when I came to Jesus with my needs, there was not one need that he didn't satisfy. And I found that no one comes to Jesus and leaves the way they came. When seekers came to Jesus, he welcomed them. When the troubled came to Jesus, he gave them peace. When the defiled came to Jesus, he cleansed them. When sinners came to Jesus, he converted them. When the condemned came to Jesus, he forgave them. When the blind came to Jesus, as in this chapter before, he gave them sight. When the sick came to Jesus, he healed them. When the lost came to Jesus, he saved them. When the questioners came to Jesus, he answered them. When the cast-offs of society came to Jesus, he loved them and took them in. When the misled came, came to Jesus, he guided them. When the hungry came, he fed them. When the weak came, he strengthened. When the weary came, he gave them rest. When the ignorant came, he taught them. When the empty came, he filled them. When the worried came, he gave them comfort. The desperate, he gave hope. The godless, he gave them God. The religious came, he gave them reality. The undecided, he gave them assurance. When the eternal homeless came to Jesus, he gives them an eternal mansion. When the timid came, he gives them boldness. When the dead came, he gave them life. And when the forgotten people of the earth came to Jesus, he gave them that their names were written in the eternal book of life. That's what all these Israelis are missing by being so proud as a Jew that they know nothing about Jesus. All those wonderful things that Jesus did were for only those who came to Jesus. That's why the most tragic statement that Jesus said in John 5:40, you will not come to me that you might have life. I mean, think about that John 5:40. You will not come to me. It means you will not come to me. And you won't get the peace, the cleansing, the conversion, the forgiveness, the sight, the healing, the salvation, the answers, the guidance, the hope, etc. A person misses all that by not coming to Jesus. And that's why there's really one word to describe a person who doesn't come to Jesus. The word is in Ephesians 2:12, that at that time you were without Christ, aliens from the commonwealth of Israel, strangers from the covenants of promise, having no hope without God in the world. The word is without. A person who doesn't come to Jesus is without that whole list of 26 that I just read to you. Those are the works, the good works that Jesus was referring to in verse 32. Those works were good. Those works were kind. Those works were caring. Those were the good works he was referring to, all those works, peace, cleansing, healing, salvation, forgiveness. It's works really of life. And Jesus asked in verse 32, for which one of those works? Which one of those works do you stone me? I mean, what a scene, what a question. What a scene, what a question. His created beings are now standing with stones in their hands, ready to stone their maker, the Almighty God, who's come in human form, and he asks them, for which of those works do you stone me? He doesn't protest. He doesn't fight back. When Daniel saw Jesus in Daniel 10:6, he described him like this. His body also was like the beryl, his face as the appearance of lightning, and his eyes as lamps of fire. When John saw him in Revelation 1:14, he described him. His head and his hairs were white like wool, as white as snow, and his eyes were as a flame of fire. Both of them have described the same thing about his eyes, a flame of fire. It means that one look of anger and he can reduce to ashes. All he has to do was look at these people with the stones in their hands to kill them. With those eyes, they would have been reduced to ashes. But he doesn't look at it with anger. Instead, he looks at him with meekness, a meekness of Isaiah 53:7. He was oppressed. He was afflicted, yet he opened not his mouth. He's brought as a lamb to the slaughter, and as a sheep before her shears is dumb, so he openeth not his mouth. So he looks at him like a lamb. He looks at him that's being led to the slaughter. No resistance, no fight back. Gentle lamb, and there's this beautiful air of innocence that he looks at them and says, oh, you're wanting to kill me? I would just like to ask, which one of the works that I've done do you want to kill me for? So with stones in their hand, he doesn't flee. He patiently waits for their response, and the response is, verse 33, the Jews answered him saying, for good work we stone thee not, but for blasphemy, because that thou, being a man, makest thyself God. So they reply, there's no work that you've done that makes you worthy of death. But your claim, what claim? He claimed that he was God. They had a concept of who God is. And the problem was their concept of who God is, it didn't match who Jesus is. They were thinking wrong. In Psalm 50, verse 21, God said, "These things hast thou done, and I kept silent. Thou thoughtest that I was altogether such a one as thyself, but I'll reprove thee." That's the problem. That's the problem. Psalm 50, verse 21, "Thou thoughtest that I was altogether such a one as thyself." See, the natural man without God, he doesn't think the same way God thinks. He doesn't have the same thoughts that God thinks. He doesn't have the same ways that God has. Isaiah 55:8, "My thoughts are not your thoughts, neither are my ways your ways, saith the Lord. For as the heavens are higher than the earth, so are my ways higher than yours, and my thoughts higher than your thoughts." So the key to the problem here is Psalm 50, verse 21, where God says to man, "Thou thoughtest that I was altogether such a one as thyself." And Jesus basically is revealing that God is not like them. They were proud. They were arrogant. And they thought that God is like them, proud and arrogant. And Jesus reveals by his life that God is the opposite, meek and lowly. They were dismissive of the poor and of the low standing in society. They thought God's like them, dismissive and rejecting of the low standing, the low positions in society. Jesus revealed that God is accepting and embracing the low standing in society. They were just too busy to be bothered with the needs of those who had nothing to give them back in return. And they thought God's like them, with no time for a person who had nothing to give back to God in return. But Jesus revealed that God only wants to do good with no expectation of God being paid back for what he does. So these ways, many other ways, we could go on and on. They thought that God was like them, and Jesus revealed that God was the opposite of who they were. And their response should have been recognizing they're ungodly and they're not like God. They should have recognized that, and that they needed to change, which is what repentance means. Repentance means to change. But they were happy with the way they were, and they didn't want to change. They didn't want to repent. So what's the solution to the problem? The solution to the problem is, if Jesus is revealing to us that we are not like God and that we need to change and repent, then the solution is we have to destroy Jesus and continue to be like we are. See, the issue between God and man is all about one word: change or repent. And the call of God to sinful man is change or repent. Become like God in character. That's why the first message of Jesus was Matthew 4:17. "From that time, Jesus began to preach and to say, repent, for the kingdom is at hand." That was the first message of Jesus. His message was change. You're not like God, and you need to change to be like God. Change. It all comes down to whether or not a person is willing to change, willing to abandon sinful thoughts and sinful actions, abandon those actions. And this is what it all comes down to today. The fundamental question that every person faces is a question from God. Your thoughts are sinful. Your actions are sinful. Your words are sinful. You need to abandon your sinful thoughts and your actions and your words. Are you willing? Are you willing to change? Are you willing to repent? And those who say yes, they come to Jesus to change them, and they become followers of Jesus, and they're saved, and they go to heaven. And those who say no, reject coming to Jesus to change them, they just continue the way they've been. They're not saved. They're cast into hell. It's just that simple. since these people in our chapter looked at Jesus and said, he's so different from us, and if Jesus is claiming to be God, we'd rather kill Jesus than to change and become like Jesus. And so they conclude that Jesus has spoken blasphemy when Jesus said that he was God. That's why the hardest thing for a person to accept is not Jesus as Savior, it's Jesus as God. Because people are not like Jesus. And that means that Jesus, in essence, is a giant call. The person of Jesus is just represents a giant call from God to change and become like Jesus. And the natural obstinance in man and the natural stubbornness in man drives man to say, I'm not willing to change. I like myself just the way I am. So the solution to the problem is for them to reject the truth that Jesus is God. That's what's behind the Jehovah's Witnesses. That's what's behind the Mormons, a rejection of Jesus as God. Man comes to the natural conclusion that Jesus is Jesus, and I am who I am, and I don't need to change to become like Jesus. That's the rub. So they said to Jesus in verse 33, thou, being a man, makest thyself God. So they thought that Jesus was a man who made himself God. The truth was, Jesus was God who made himself a man. They just had it backwards, because the truth that Jesus is God who made himself a man, that's what the Bible teaches in Philippians 2:5. Philippians 2:5, let this mind be in you, which was also in Christ Jesus, who being in the form of God, thought it not robbery to be equal with God, but made himself of no reputation and took upon him the form of a servant and was made in the likeness of men. Last week, I had a very interesting conversation, the most interesting conversation of my whole week. I get a phone call from a 9-year-old girl.
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24: Let us run with endurance the race that is set before us, looking to Jesus, the founder and perfecter of our faith. Some Christians believe the walk of faith should bring them happiness and prosperity, but our Master's real legacy includes suffering. To walk where Jesus walked means walking in Gethsemane. Here, a decision was reached that made salvation possible. From the Moody Church in Chicago, this is Running to Win with Dr. Erwin Lutzer, whose clear teaching helps us make it across the finish line. Pastor Lutzer is showing us portraits of Christ in a series he's calling Come and See Jesus. Pastor, we've been together in Gethsemane, and few places I've ever been were so meaningful and so sorrowful. Tell us about today's lesson, Come and See His Agony.
25: And you know, Dave, if you remember what I did when we were in the Garden of Gethsemane, I told the tour group, sit down under a tree and just tell Jesus why you love him. And I remember seeing so many people weeping as they poured out their hearts to Jesus Christ, thanking him that there in Gethsemane he said yes to the plan of God the Father. You know that Jesus Christ three times prayed that the cup would pass from him. I personally am very glad, and I'm sure you are too, that that prayer was not answered. The decision was made. He would go to the cross for us. I want you to visualize a scene with me. I was in Chicago a number of years ago, attending a conference with 5,000 delegates representing the various religions of the world. And the very first night, the speaker said this, all the different religions are like spokes in a wheel, At the level of the rim, they seem very different, but when you get to the hub, they are united. Could I ask you this question, my friend? How would you answer that? Would you be able to respond to that? Well, all of those kinds of questions are answered in a book I've written entitled Christ Among Other Gods, Showing the Uniqueness of Jesus. Now, this is a very special month. Any gift that you give during this month will be doubled. What an opportunity to make an investment to help us get the gospel of Jesus Christ around the world. And in appreciation for your gift, we're making available this book.
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4: Many were the second Adam. That's how the Bible refers to him, or the last Adam. In Gethsemane, also had a tremendous fight with the devil and with his own will, and yet there he overcame. The word Gethsemane means wine press, or I should say grape press. That's where olives and grapes were sometimes pressed. Well, I like to think of it that in Gethsemane there, it's as if Jesus Christ, the flower of God, was crushed, and from him came the beautiful aroma of salvation. I think that when we come to the Garden of Gethsemane, and the passage that I'm using is the 26th chapter of Matthew, though the other Gospels have an account of it as well. Matthew chapter 26, verse 36. When we come to Jesus in Gethsemane, perhaps as nowhere else, we see his humanity. You know, sometimes we think to ourselves, Jesus can't be my example because, after all, he was God, we say. He had a divine nature. So he really doesn't understand me and my struggles. Well, I want you to know today, he did not depend upon that divine nature when he lived as man. That's why he prayed. That's why he was thirsty. One theologian put it this way: Jesus never found relief in his divinity from human suffering. He didn't suddenly slide over to his divinity and to say, this is too much as a man. But rather, he took refuge in prayer. So as you see Jesus here in the garden wrestling, remember that that is an example for us, because sometimes we have to also wrestle in the presence of Almighty God. But here we see his humanity in different ways. For example, he asks the disciples to come and pray with him. Verse 36, then Jesus went with them to a place called Gethsemane, and he said to his disciples, sit here while I go over there and pray. And taking with him Peter and the two sons of Zebedee, he began to be sorrowful and troubled. I'll stop there for a moment. Notice that Jesus said, I am going through so much. This is going to be so bad that I can't go through this alone. And sometimes we need friends beside us. Sometimes we need people who are there for us, because the need is so great, the emotional torment and the agony is beyond human comprehension, and therefore we need someone next to us. I remember counseling a woman whose husband had run off with their child. She was in distress, in despair, in hopelessness. And I said, well, are people praying with you? She says, well, at church, people tell me we're praying for you. And I said, that's not really the question. The question is, are they praying with you? Are they getting on their knees with you and agonizing? Because sometimes we need people next to us when we suffer. So Jesus said to Peter, James, and John, you have seen me in my glory on the Mount of Transfiguration, you three disciples. Now I invite you to see me in my agony. Come, be with me. We see the humanity of Jesus also in his honesty in revealing his feelings. In the next verse, we read, verse 38, he said to them, my soul is very sorrowful, even to death. Remain here and watch with me. Have you ever been sorrowful even to the point of death? You know, sometimes we say to ourselves, well, you know, if you're filled with the Spirit, if you're walking in the Spirit, you're always going to have emotional tranquility. Everything is going to go well, and you're never going to be in despair. You're never going to suffer depression. You are never going to experience the excruciating emotional turbulence. Oh, yeah, Jesus was perfect and sinless. And look at him there in the garden with his soul troubled to the point of death.

0: And there are some of you who are listening who probably have at times been troubled to the point of death. My wife and I know a couple whose son committed a murder, and when they heard of what he did, and I will not give you all of the details which make it even more difficult, when they heard of what he did, the wife said that she rolled out of bed, lay on the floor, and was unable to get up for hours, her soul troubled, even to the point of death. Jesus here in great, great agony. Oh, he knew that he was going to do the will of the Father. He had already agreed that he would do that. But now it was crunch time. Now the cup that the Father had given him was very near at hand. And what we'd like to do in the next few moments is to actually just simply go through and to answer two questions. What is the cup and how did Jesus accept it? First of all, the question of the meaning of the cup. You'll notice as he prayed, he says, "My Father, if it be possible, let this cup pass from me. Nevertheless, not as I will, but as you will." What is this cup that he must drink? Well, there have been various theories throughout the years. Some people have said, well, the cup is his human suffering. Just think of what he's going to go through. The torment awaits him. And those of us who have seen the Mel Gibson movie, The Passion, we know now a little bit more what that human suffering was about, and it was beyond all imagination. And they say, it is that suffering. Just look at the lashes and the crown of thorns. But that's not the real cup, because you know that the Romans crucified other people this way. I read one time that there were something like 30,000 crucifixions a year among the Romans. So that isn't the cup. And if we're to look at Jesus as someone who's going to inspire us as to how to approach death, if I may say it, this is not a very good example that you and I should approach our death this way, even if it would be a horrific death. Can't just be that. Other people have said, well, the cup is that Satan wanted to kill him in the garden. And they say that his soul was sorrowful unto death because the devil wanted to kill Jesus there to keep Jesus from the cross. But the problem with that is that that's giving Satan an awful lot of power that he might not have. You remember Jesus said in the upper room, he said, the prince of this world comes, but he has nothing in me. In other words, he has no authority over me. Jesus successfully was able to reject him and to resist him through all these years, and we expect now that Jesus would be able to do that here. Seems to me that Satan was working in a different way. He had put it into the heart of Judas Iscariot to betray Christ. Now that's the way the devil was working, and the devil probably did want to keep Jesus from the cross, but unlikely that he was trying to kill him there. But there's another reason why we know for sure that that's not the right explanation. It's because after Jesus goes through the agony of Gethsemane, after he experiences all that, it is then we read in John chapter 18, verse 11, when Peter tried to cut off the ear. Well, actually, he didn't try to cut off the ear of the servant of the high priest. He was aiming for his head, but missed. And Peter ended up cutting off his ear, missing his target by about 6 inches. Jesus said, Peter, put your sword up. And now here are the crucial words. The cup which my Father hath given me, shall I not drink it? The cup still had to be drunk after Gethsemane. It was not that Jesus was trying to survive satanic attack as the devil tried to put him to death. That was not the cup. What then was the cup? The cup was the knowledge that he who now was among sinners was going to be reckoned with them. The cup was the fact that he would be separated from the Father. The cup was that he would become the sin bearer for those who would believe on him, and that he would bear their sins and their penalty, the severe penalty which the Father put upon him, and that he would bear that on his own to the point of being separated from the Father during those difficult hours on the cross. Now think about this. How long is hell? Well, hell is forever. Is there a lot of suffering in hell? Does one person suffer a lot in hell? Yes. What if you took all of the suffering, the infinite suffering of hell, and you compressed it into 6 hours, Jesus Christ bearing our hell, paying our penalty, so that you and I might be forgiven? Do you now begin to understand a little better that as Jesus looked into that cup, he saw it in all of its ugly awfulness, in all of its horrendous pain and emotional turbulence? Do you understand that? And so Jesus is here saying that this cup is so overwhelming. His soul is going to writhe in torment in ways that we cannot describe. We can say the words, but we can't describe it. And in this way, Jesus knows that redemption is going to be accomplished. And as a man, his soul is shrinking from the very mission for which he came to this earth. My Father, if it be possible, let this cup pass from me. That's the cup of suffering that Jesus Christ wrestled with. Well, that's the meaning of the cup. How we get to the acceptance of the cup. Thank God for the last part of verse 39. Nevertheless, not as I will, but as thou wilt. Nevertheless, not as I will, as thou wilt. Depends on which translation you have. This one says, nevertheless, not as I will, but as you will. In those simple words, was the determination of Jesus Christ to go through with it and say, Father, if the cup has to be drunk, if there's no other way to redeem humanity, if there's no other way for me to be obedient to you, Father, if there is no way out, thy will be done. And so Jesus there in the garden accepted the will of the Father, bowed humbly to receive from the Father's hand this bitter, bitter cup that he determined to drink. There were actually three cups on Calvary. There was the cup of compassion. You remember when they brought Jesus to Calvary, it says the first thing they did is they tried to give him some myrrh mingled with wine. That was a sedative to try to make it easier. It was a cup of compassion. They'd give that to prisoners who were being executed. Jesus refused it. Then there was the cup of mockery. You know, it seems to me that when Jesus was there crying, my God, why hast thou forsaken me? And they misunderstand him. And then somebody takes some cheap wine that the soldiers had, some cheap vinegar wine, and they take that vinegar wine and they put it on a sponge and they put it to his lips, almost mocking him. Exactly how is that going to help his excruciating thirst and the agony? But there was a third cup on Calvary, and that was the cup that was filled with iniquity, as he, the sinless Son of God, would be made sin for us. That was the cup. And Jesus refused the sedative because when it came to drinking the Father's cup, he did not want a sedative. He wanted to drink it straight. And drink all of it so that you and I could be redeemed. Death and the curse were in our cup, O Christ, 'twas full for thee, but thou hast drained the last dark drop. 'Tis empty now for me.
1: My friend, this is Pastor Lutzer. I certainly hope that you worship the Lord Jesus Christ. I also trust that you understand that he is absolutely unique and cannot be put on the same shelf as other religious teachers. Many years ago, there was a Parliament of World Religions in Chicago. And as I went to the various booths that had literature from the various religions of the world, I was looking for a sinless Savior who could save me from my sins. Did you know that other religions do not have a Savior? Teachers, yes, but not a Savior. As an expression of our appreciation for your gift this month, we will be sending you a copy of the book Christ Among Other Gods that will emphasize his uniqueness among the religions of the world. And here's the good news. 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Very quickly, I certainly hope that you have a pen or pencil handy, because here's the contact info. 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
2: It's time once again for you to ask Pastor Lutzer a question about the Bible or the Christian life. Kathy contacted us and has some serious questions about observing the Lord's Supper. Here's what she wrote. 1 Corinthians 11, 23 through 32 talks about the Lord's Supper. I am confused by verse 27. Therefore, whoever eats the bread or drinks the cup of the Lord in an unworthy manner will be guilty of sinning against the body and blood of the Lord. What does an unworthy manner mean?
3: Well, thank you so much for your question, and we need to understand that in the church in Corinth, there was a tremendous misuse of the Lord's Supper. What happened was that the church came together, something like a potluck dinner, and after they came together, there were those who actually drank, and they became drunk at the Lord's table. You see, what they did is they had their supper, and then the Lord's table was a part of it. So the Apostle Paul is writing to admonish them. And when he says that you should not eat or drink the cup of the Lord in an unworthy manner, and then you're guilty of sinning against the body and the blood of the Lord, it means that you are really desecrating what this is all about. You are participating for the wrong purpose. You don't understand its meaning. As a church, you are having factions, the Apostle Paul says, and your guilt is not merely against other members of the body of Jesus Christ, it is against Christ himself. So, it does not say that we should not eat or drink if we are unworthy to eat or drink. On one level, all of us are unworthy, but if we've confessed our sins, if we are right with others in the church, we have a clear conscience before God, then we can participate, but we do so recognizing that this is a very special occasion, because that represents the body of Jesus Christ. And I think that that's what the Apostle Paul was referring to.
2: Thank you, Pastor. She goes on with a second question. Verse 29 says, "For anyone who eats and drinks without recognizing the body of the Lord eats and drinks judgment on himself." What does it mean to eat and drink judgment on yourself?
3: Well, you know, I think that when it says that he who eats or drinks without recognizing the body of the Lord eats or drinks judgment, eating or drinking without recognizing, I think in the original means discerning the Lord's body. And that could mean either the body called the church, but more likely in context, it's talking about the body of the Lord. To not discern it means that you don't understand the purpose of this feast. You're not grasping the significance of what it is that you are doing. We are, after all, honoring the elements, the bread and the wine that represent the body and the blood of Jesus. We honor these elements because they represent something very special, namely the body and the blood of our Lord. And to not discern that is to bring judgment to yourself. And what could that judgment do? The amazing thing is that Paul there in 1 Corinthians chapter 11 said that because of this, some among you are sickly and others sleep. What he means is some among you have actually died because of your disobedience and your lack of respect for our Lord. You know, in today's society, we become so casual, we become so irreverent, We look around and we say, well, no one has been struck dead by the way in which they are acting, so we simply go our own way. Well, what God is saying is that's dangerous. You could have physical effects that would be brought on by God because you participated in an unworthy way, not understanding what you're doing for all the wrong reasons. And this, I think, is a tremendous admonition for all of us to be sure that our hearts are cleansed, we're in fellowship with other people, and we know what we are doing when we receive the bread and the cup.
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8: I heard about an inscription on a tombstone. These words are written on it. Pause now, stranger, as you pass by. As you are now, so once was I. As I am now, so you will be. So prepare for death and follow me. Someone reading that tombstone was overheard to say, to follow you is not my intent until I know which way you went. So which way will you go? You have two options. When you die, and you will, unless the Lord comes before that, and he could. But if you die, or when you die, you will either go straight to heaven or you will go ultimately to hell. I don't say that with any pleasure. I just say that because it's gospel truth. And the last thing God wants is for you to go to hell. That's why he sent his son, Jesus Christ, to die on the cross for you 2,000 years ago. And if you'll turn from your sin and believe in Jesus, he will forgive you of all of it right now, and you can go to heaven when you die. One day a real threat will come your way in life. It could be a nuclear threat. More likely, it'll be a personal one, that unexpected heart attack, car accident. One thing is certain, no one gets out of here alive. And that's why you want to make sure you're right with God. This is your moment. Come to Jesus.
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9: Paul goes on later to say, wait a minute, God didn't pick us because we were more noble than any other nation. 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He says, I've picked you because you need help.
8: 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I'm David Jay, thanking you for joining us today as we listen, learn, and are challenged by God's Word, the Bible. 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On today's edition of Real Life Radio, Pastor Jack continues now in his series called The Life and Times of Jesus Christ, and a message titled Christ and His Mission. This is a series about who Jesus really is. Not the Jesus of popular opinion, but the Jesus of the Bible, God Himself, who stepped into our world. And here we'll discover that Jesus came into the world with a mission that's still on target, still on schedule, and right on time. You see, every one of us has a mission in this life, that's true. But Jesus came with the greatest mission of all, to seek and to save those who put their trust in Him. And the very brokenness we see in the world around us is proof that His mission still matters. So today, Pastor Jack teaches us that Jesus came to liberate not just one nation, but the whole world, and that includes us. We are the treasure hidden in the field, and the pearl of great price that He gave up everything to win. It's an awesome message, worth repeating, and we need to share it with all who will listen. Now, with his message called Christ and His Mission, here's pastor and Bible teacher Jack Hibbs.
9: The Jewish people had that same question. They began to strut around. Paul warned them. Paul was even at one time once strutting that he was of the tribe of Benjamin, the nation of Israel, and all this stuff. And Paul goes on later to say, wait a minute, God didn't pick us because we were more noble than any other nation. He picked us because we were a bunch of losers. God says this in the book of Isaiah and in Jeremiah in the Old Testament, that he says, don't think that I've picked you because you're some spectacular thing. He says, I've picked you because you need help. Isn't that funny? You say, well, glad you didn't say that about me. Oh, just wait. He said concerning you and I that he chose the foolish things of this world to confound the wise. That's why your boss or your neighbor thinks you're an idiot. Well, there they go. Look, Harriet, they got their Bibles. There they go. Look at them. Every Sunday. We are goofballs in the eyes of the world. That's okay. This earth's not our home. Aren't you glad? Man, we're not home yet. God always selects the underdog. The scriptures teach us that he came to the nation Israel. The Bible says in Matthew chapter 15, there around verse 22, Jesus is trafficking through the area and a Canaanite. Remember the book of Joshua where we studied about the Canaanites? A Canaanite woman cried out to him and said, Master, son of David. What is she using that term for? She has no right to that term. Son of David, have mercy on me. Help me. My daughter's possessed. She's a Canaanite. And the disciples say, Master, send her away. She's bugging us. Great men of compassion that they were. Send her away. She's bugging us. Jesus, as she cries out, it says, does not answer her a word. And she keeps crying. And he says, and I'll paraphrase, I've come to bring food to the house of the lost sheep of Israel. And she says, yes, Lord, that's great. And I'm not rejecting that truth, obviously. You're Jewish. I'm a Canaanite. But I recognize that you have all the power. And I do believe, though I'm not a Jew, you are the son of David, that you are the Messiah. Please have mercy on me. And he says, but woman, it wouldn't be right for me to give the food that's dedicated to the nation to the dogs. Now you and I, and with that statement, might have said, well, you can keep your messiahship and walk away. Or she said to him, Lord, this is true, but even dogs eat the crumbs that fall from the master's table. And Jesus got a huge, it doesn't say this in the Bible. It had to have happened, though. It had to happen. Jesus got a huge smile on his face, and he said, woman, I haven't seen this kind of faith anywhere. And he healed her daughter. What's the point? The Jews believed and believe today that Gentiles are fodder for hell. Did you know that? They believe that we Gentiles are fuel for the pit, for the flames of hell. That's why they believe, this is not in the Bible, this is in their traditions, that God made Gentiles to stoke the flames of hell. When Jesus says, it's not right that I give the food that's intended to be for the house, for the children, to the dogs, every Orthodox Jew would have said, boy, he sure told her off. Well, the word that he used, and you and I don't get it in the English, go to it in the Greek. He says, woman, those cuddly little puppies that hang around the table shouldn't get it first. I've come to the nation first. A cuddly, cute little puppy. Everybody loves a cuddly, cute little puppy. Jesus elevates this woman and then not only elevates by statement, but turns and blesses her with a miracle. He's come to the nation Israel first. Yes, true, but watch this, consider this. He's also come to liberate the Gentile nations. Hey, look at this. You and I, most of us are Gentiles right now. I am 25% Irish, 25% German, and 50% Portuguese. My mother was pure Portuguese. I am definitely a Gentile. I don't have a Jewish bone in my body. God has saved me. You may not be a Jew, but what has he done with you? He has saved you. Is it biblical? Oh, yeah. Isaiah chapter 11. God says, I will go to a nation, the nation of Gentiles, and they'll seek after me. Do you seek after Christ? His mission is to bring all the world to himself, even you and I. Isn't that awesome? Isn't it great that God is not exclusionary in his mission? Only those who have an income of $100,000 and over. Aren't you glad he didn't lay that as a requirement? All those who live in certain zip codes. Aren't you glad he didn't have that requirement? All those who will look unto me, he says, I will nowise cast out to liberate the Gentile nations. Peter, God had to just drive this into his head. Peter was in the town of Joppa, remember there, and he was hungry. And it says that he went on top the roof and he fell asleep. Now that's something. I cannot sleep when I'm hungry. But Peter goes up on the roof and he falls asleep. He's starving. And they're downstairs, they're cooking, the meal's being done, the fish tacos smell is coming up through the roof. Joppa's right on the beach, it's a great place. Peter's there sleeping, and it says while he's in the trance, and he's so hungry, the sheet comes down in his head. He's dreaming, he sees this sheet come down. And he says he looks into the sheet, and all kinds of four-footed beasts and unclean things are running around in the sheet. Can you imagine? So you look over there, man, and there goes a lobster. You know, and there goes a pig. Peter's going, yeesh, unclean. And the Lord says, Peter, get up and kill and eat. Peter says, no way, Lord, which is an impossible thing to say. I'm a good Jewish boy. None of this stuff has ever touched my lips. God says, Peter, stand up and eat. Go after it. Get it. No, Lord. Three times. Ladies, be encouraged. Three times God had to tell Peter. Three times. It takes a while for us to get it. And Peter later in Acts, in the book of Acts, Peter later goes on to say, I have concluded from this that God has even provided salvation to the Gentiles. How is that? Because it all started with a bunch of little pigs running around in a sheet. And in a Jewish mind, God wants them too? Yeah. To deliver a Gentile nation. Us, all of us. This is wonderful. This is liberating. Jesus, the Bible tells us in a parable, two of them actually, Matthew 13, he says this, that the kingdom of heaven is like a treasure hidden in a field. Get it carefully, watch this. A treasure hidden in a field, who when a man comes, buys the whole field so he can extract the treasure. Very simply understood, the field is the world. The man who buys the earth is who? Jesus. What is the treasure in the field? You are. He buys the whole field, for God so loved the world that he gave his only begotten son, that whosoever puts your name in there you go. Another parable, Matthew 13 again, verse 45. Jesus says, again, the kingdom of heaven's like this. A merchant seeking beautiful pearls, who, when he had found one pearl of great price, went and sold everything that he had and bought it. Who's the merchant? Jesus, who's the pearl of great price? You are. He gave up everything on his mission to get you. That ought to clear up your self-esteem problem, don't you think? You are valuable to him. The second thing we see this morning is this, the scope of Christ's mission, and that is to provide a temporal liberation for mankind. The scope of his missions, this. When we say scope, we're talking about his far-reaching grasp of all that concerns us. In fact, a good verse to put with that is Matthew 9:36, where there it says in the Bible, and when Jesus saw the multitude, he was moved with compassion for them because they were weary and scattered, and they were like sheep having no shepherd. Are you lonely? Is your life just, are you hurting right now? It's not important. I know your problem. I probably can't do anything about it anyway. I can pray for you. But the very situation that you find yourself in right now, Christ knows about it. And he is saying this to you this morning. I see you weary, scattered, like a little lamb that has no shepherd. Maybe you're even a Christian and you wandered away from his wonderful pastoral care, which means shepherding care. The fact of the matter is, he has provided temporal liberation. When I say temporal, I mean on this earth now. Maybe you're sitting here as a non-Christian, you're saying, why should I come to Christ? Well, the first thing is because he offers to you temporal liberation. That means right now he can give you the peace of God and peace with God. All your life, you've been kicking against God, knowingly or unknowingly. Jesus immediately offers temporal liberation. Peace now in the midst of a storm. He provides that. The scope of his mission is certainly to help us now. I love when people give their hearts to Jesus Christ. It's spectacular to watch. We'll pray together, and they'll pray, Lord, come into my life, and we pray, and they come to the conclusion of their prayer, and you can almost put a stopwatch to it. They'll say, in Jesus' name, amen. And I'll say, welcome to the family. It's great to have you in the house. And you'll see them go, there's just peace. Just peace.
3: 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And now, let's get back to today's message. Once again, here's Pastor Jack.
9: Quite a long time ago, there was a man that used to always sit back in that era, right there against that wall over there. And he wasn't a Christian. And his wife would drag him here. Not, she didn't drug him to get him here, but she... he was dragged. And finally, he gave his heart to Christ. It was a very exciting day. It was actually a Sunday after a third service. And after third service, I ran home. I was mowing my lawn or getting ready to mow my lawn. And so this guy pulls up to beat me up. I didn't know that. He had a mission all of his own. And it was to beat me up. He was fed up with the messages and why should I come to Christ and all this stuff. And so by the time he got to me, God had just kind of touched him a little bit, and God began to do one thing and the other. And then, make a long story short, right on the front lawn underneath the trees there in my house, he accepts the Lord. And the first thing, we get them praying, in Jesus' name, amen. You know what he said? First thing, talk about peace. This may seem funny to you. But he went, oh man, great. Now I can go to the church picnic. I said, what? He'd been fighting the church picnic. Oh no, I gotta go. My wife's gonna drug me or drag me to get there. All these Christians, I can't stand them. Freedom. Jesus would have said, truly salvation has come to this man's home today. He gets to go to the picnic. Liberation, freedom. God does that. Jesus also provided physical relief. He went around healing all those who were sick, all those who were in pain. He offers that help now. He comforts your life. He will either do it miraculously or he'll do it, what I like to just say, naturally, supernaturally. Sometimes Jesus heals. We reported some tremendous news last Wednesday night, didn't we? About God's wonderful, incredible works this week. But sometimes God chooses natural means supernaturally. Maybe the storm that you're in stays with you, but there's a peace. And haven't you had this happen in your life? There's a peace that comes into your life and you almost feel guilty that you have so much peace in the midst of this problem. It's the strangest thing. Why aren't you worrying? I don't know. It's the Lord. Don't you realize what's going to happen? Yes. Panic with us. Make us feel better. I just don't know. I think God's going to do something. I'm getting this right now. I'm preaching to myself right now on this. We've got to break ground on the property. We've got to get going. It's going to take years to build this building, and we're going to be out of a building. Our lease expires, and the city won't renew our lease, and we're going to be on the street. We're going to be homeless. Do you realize that? I say homeless in 2 years. There'll be 3,000 of us begging on the streets. I'm supposed to start signing papers, and I'm supposed to say, you know, dump it here and dig it. It's like, and I feel terrible. God, what am I doing? Am I stirring these people toward homelessness? I don't know. I just know that God knows what he's doing, and he's bigger than me. Hallelujah. I don't know if that turns you on, but it sure turns me on. I just lay down and go to sleep while everyone else, all of you, are worrying when we're going to put a shovel. He brings physical relief. He works in our lives now. He is so faithful to do that. He's so good. And also to provide eternal freedom, obviously. Don't you feel absolutely sometimes like you're in some little super covert, top secret club? That when you look at the news and look around the world and talk to your friends at work and share with people that you know something they don't know and it's an inside thing? Don't you feel like that? You know what? I sometimes feel terrible about having that privilege. When somebody says, well, I think of this and I think of that and I think of the other, and I'm sitting there thinking, this poor guy doesn't know anything. The Bible says exactly what he needs to know or hear or do or whatever. We continue to the third, and that is the execution of Christ's mission. The execution of Christ's mission. Him doing this. Him being real like that to manifest his execution of it all. Jesus, we are told in Luke chapter 9, verse 51, he's enjoying the wonderful, and many of you have seen it, many more of you, Lord willing, shall, the wonderful farmlands and regions, very fruitful regions of the northern Galilee, where the Sea of Galilee is at. It's beautiful. Bananas and figs and oranges, papaya and guavas, it's all growing there. Jesus ministered and taught his disciples for 3 years up there before he headed to the hubbub of Jerusalem. And it says in Luke chapter 9, verse 51, it was at that time when it approached for him to be taken up into heaven that he resolutely set his face toward Jerusalem. The word is with absolute determination. Nothing was going to sway Jesus from his executing the plan, the mission that God had given him. And that was to die for the sins of the world. How did he do this? Well, he did it by a couple ways. Number one, that is that Jesus performed all that was necessary. Hallelujah for this. He did it all. Of course, you know the passage. Jesus is not one jot or one tittle. One little comma and one little curve of the scribe's pen concerning the writing of the Hebrew language, not one of those little tiny dots will pass away without the word of God being completely fulfilled. He did all that was necessary. In Hebrews chapter 12, verse 2, the Bible says that we ought to look unto Jesus Christ, who is the author and the finisher of our faith. Isn't that great? How many of you are Christians in here this morning? Raise your hand. You're a Christian. You can put your hand down. Don't raise your hand now, next person. But I said, don't raise your hand. That is, how many of you are considering becoming a Christian? Well, God knows about this. And if you're of any other persuasion, God knows that as well. But for those of us who raised our hand, God started a work in us. Did you know that? And he will not stop. Even though you might think he has, he hasn't. He will not stop until he's done. And when he's done, or I guess when he goes, mwah, or fini, or, yeah, voila, or whatever you say, voila. It's called death. Oh, yeah. Listen, get over it. Death is a disaster if you don't know Jesus. But if you know him, it's voila. It's when we leave this place and Jesus gets to behold the finished work. He has promised that he will complete that work that he has started in your life. He will finish the work. He's done all that is necessary. He will complete it. Jesus directed all that was important. He directed all that was important. In Matthew chapter 28, I'll go quickly, we're out of time. Jesus said this, Matthew chapter 28, this verse, this passage of scripture has had probably the greatest effect upon this church. God has spoken to my heart at more critical moments in Matthew chapter 28, verses 18 to 20 than the other passage. It means so much to me. Jesus directed all that was important. When Jesus said, speaking to them, he said, all authority has been given to me in heaven and on earth. Go therefore and make disciples of all nations, baptizing them in the name of the Father, the Son, and the Holy Spirit. And behold, I am with you always, even unto the end of the age. Okay, those of you who graduated from logic class, listen. If Christ is going to be with you all the way to the end, what ought we to be doing? Going into all of the world, proclaiming the gospel and making disciples worldwide and baptizing them in the name of the Father, the Son, and the Holy Spirit, right? There's a built-in promise. You go, he goes with you. I'm going to say something. If you're visiting here at Calvary, you're privileged today, I guess. I'm going to say something I've never said before in this church. And I don't want to say it again. Jesus says in Matthew chapter 28, verse 19, go in the world. Go, get going, go. Those of us who raised our hands a moment ago, we're called Christians. We're supposed to go. We're supposed to go. If we can't go, we're supposed to send. We're not going, then we had better be senders, or else we are robbing God.
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13: In 1783, the Revolutionary War was nearly over, but America's future remained uncertain. Officers in the Continental Army were angry. Congress had failed to provide promised pay, and some considered using the Army's power to force the government's hand. George Washington understood their frustration, but he also knew the liberty they had fought to win could be destroyed by the very army that secured it. Washington confronted his officers and urged them to choose honor, patience, and loyalty to the Republic over rebellion. He could have used their anger to increase his own power. Instead, he used his influence to restrain it. Power asks what it can take. Character asks what duty requires. Washington's lesson still stands. Freedom survives when leaders place principle above ambition and remain faithful to God, country, and the people they serve.
14: 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Blessed are the peacemakers, Jesus says, for they shall be called the sons of God.
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0: From the Hope Center in Plano, Texas, this is Hope in the Night. 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I'm Tom Petrosky here with author and speaker June Hunt. 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June, what would you like to share with us tonight?
1: Well, there was something I was thinking about and valuing. My favorite president of the United States for years has been Abraham Lincoln. And he had a very rough, painful existence. And he was known for extraordinary sensitivity toward people in the most positive way. Over the years, I would read multiple things that he had said, giving grace, meaning a gift that a person doesn't deserve. When we receive from God his gift of grace, it's a gift we don't deserve. But the point is, although Abraham Lincoln was never diagnosed with post-traumatic stress disorder, which is PTSD, his was a trauma-filled life that desperately needed divine intervention. And in the throes of depression, following his engagement breakup with Mary Todd, whom he later married, Lincoln traveled to Kentucky to visit his best friend named Joshua Speed and his sister, Mary. Now, Joshua's mother, Lucy Speed, gave Abraham Lincoln an Oxford Bible, and he expressed his appreciation in a letter. "I intend to read it regularly when I return home. I doubt not that it is really, as she says, the best cure for the blues could one have, but to take it according to the truth." Now, 20 years later, that gratitude would again be expressed through an inscription on a photograph given to Lucy Speed, and it read, "For Lucy Speed, from whose pious hand."
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4: And I looked it up just a moment ago. This is by Abraham Lincoln. But for this book, meaning the Bible, we could not know right from wrong. I believe the Bible is the best gift God has ever given to man. That's Abraham Lincoln, the 16th president of the United States of America. And this, I think he was able to echo the words of the writer of the Psalms. I remember, Lord, your ancient laws, and I find comfort in them. That's Psalm 119, verse 52. The point is, there are times if we focus on truth, especially God's truth, if we look at what the Bible really says and then take it to heart, it makes all the difference in the world. For example, one passage that I especially love is, again, in Psalm 119, verse 50. And you might want to write this down, because it may be that you would even put this in the end of your book, or at least, I'm talking about the Bible, or underline this in your Bible. I love underlining meaningful passages. In Psalm 119, verse 50, listen to this. My comfort in my suffering is this. Your promise preserves my life. So turn in your Bible to Psalm 119 and look at verse 50. It makes all the difference in the world when you take it to heart. Psalm 107, verse 2 says, "Let the redeemed of the Lord tell their story." One of the greatest encouragements to our team is hearing how God is using this ministry in the lives of others. 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
1: All right. Katie, welcome to Hope in the Night.
2: Hi.
1: Hi. How can we help you?
2: Well, I was wanting to talk to you about the biblical view towards how to deal with complex PTSD.
1: Ah, okay.
2: Yep.
1: A lot of people suffer from PTSD, meaning post-traumatic stress disorder. And of course, the word post means it's after the fact. It's not the stress that's going on currently, but just the fact that you've gone through something highly stressful makes it, but if it's in the past, that's the post part, post-traumatic stress disorder. What was so painful for you, Katie?
2: I grew up in a home where I went through probably 10, 12 years of abuse from my dad. And my mom just stood by, and when she finally did find out when I was in high school, she blamed me for it.
1: No, oh, I'm so sorry.
2: And, I mean, I'm years later. I've gone through counseling. I've dealt with a lot of the trauma from it, but it's still, as a child, I grew up having to be a mom to my two younger brothers, a mom to my mother. And I grew up really fast, and now I'm taking care of my mother again. She's 82, and I had to bring her about 3 years ago from Oregon to Iowa. Nobody else in the family could deal with her, and I now have her in assisted living. I had her in my home for 7.5 months. And it was very evident that she needed, she couldn't live alone anymore. She has signs of dementia, and I'm now her conservator and guardian.
1: Wow.
2: And I didn't want to, but there was nobody else in the family that would step up to do it. She's here, and I take her to all her appointments. I make sure she has what she needs.
1: Yes.
2: But it's really hard for me to spend time with her because we just never have been close. And I spent years trying to build a bridge to her as a mother and came to through radical acceptance of just accepting that she is not capable of fulfilling the mother role. And since I've done that, it is better, but she still has ways of triggering me and without even knowing it. She can't handle any conversation about my childhood, because I had questions for her when she came here. Mm-hmm. And she can't answer them without reverting back to her own mess that she's never dealt with. So,
1: Wow.
2: It's a generation, yeah. So,
1: you know, you've just mentioned something that's really tough, and that is you have wanted to have a positive relationship with her. Because you said, I tried to build a bridge.
2: Built a bridge to nowhere.
1: Yeah, I've heard about that bridge to nowhere. Well, help me understand, what was it like for her growing up? Do you know?
2: It was horrible. It was, well, she had parents that loved her, I think, but they didn't know how to show it. They weren't emotionally attached. I mean, my mom would purposely hurt herself in order to be held by my grandma. Mm. She was the oldest of four. I'm the oldest of two younger brothers. They're steps younger than me. And it, all three of us went through abuse. And I know my mom did with my dad. My dad controlled her and
1: yes.
2: turned to me and abused me sexually for over 10 years and regularly. And it just, I couldn't get away from him. And I didn't know I could ask for help. This was back in the 80s. So the laws weren't there.
1: Yes. Well, and then to be accused by your mom that it's your fault. No. I know this definitely happens in a number of homes, and it is never the fault of the child. Ever.
2: Right.
1: Children
2: right.
1: don't start out even thinking that way.
2: No,
1: and,
2: they don't.
1: And they don't, and at times they don't even, they can't figure out what is happening, and they don't talk. I mean, they don't know to talk. They don't know to report because.
2: They don't know the right words to say. I mean, it's
1: no.
2: like, I was eight. Yeah, or seven.
1: Wow.
2: I don't know.
1: When it first started, between 7 and 8. I'm going to ask, were you ever told, obey your elders?
2: Oh, yeah.
1: See, that's a classic phrase that children are told.
2: Yeah. And we went to church during this time, too, which then confused. Well, after I got saved at 17, I was real confused for a long time because of the double standard and the mixed messages and the...
1: Yes.
2: Because I knew the whole time this was wrong, but I didn't know how to stop it, and I didn't know how to get out of it. And I'm 60 years old now, and I still live life very... I can't say paranoid, but it's hypervigilant.
1: Mm.
2: Because I'm always waiting for what's happening.
1: Well, you had trauma for years. And it wasn't just like one event. But even though it can be one event that takes place to cause something like PTSD, but the point is, you just told me 10 years.
2: Yeah, 10 years. 10 or 11 years. Yeah.
1: Yeah.
2: All I knew was I was so naive and sheltered. All I knew was when I turned 18, I can move out. And I turned 18 October my senior year, and I started planning my move when I was a junior.
1: Wow.
2: So at the end of October, I moved out, and 3 weeks later, my middle brother, who's 12 months younger than me, moved out. So he went to California to live with my mom's parents.
1: Oh.
2: And I moved out and lived with friends that I'd reached out to at a church that was like 30 miles away from where I lived or grew up. So.
1: Wow. Yeah.
2: It was a very tumultuous time. Everything kind of came out my senior year.
1: Mm. So what went on your senior year?
2: It was a huge... I started the year like normal, and I was very athletic. I played volleyball, and then basketball season started. I was going to practice, and but I was planning this move, and I had to go to my coach and say, I was one of the few seniors on the team, and I had to go to him and say I couldn't play because I was moving. And I told him why. And it's the first time I'd ever told anybody outside my family. Mm-hmm. And it was, I moved to, from Alsea, Oregon to Corvallis, Oregon, and lived with a couple of different friends through that year. Semester break, the family I first moved in with decided they couldn't support me. I didn't have the support of CSD, Children's Department, you know, of crisis.
1: Yeah.
2: And because I was 18, they wouldn't support me. So semester break, I tried to move home, and that was a disaster. The sheriff tried to corner me and ask questions about my dad, and I wasn't at all ready to open up to him. And he was trying to get my dad on and arrest him.
1: Uh-huh.
2: But because I was 18, he thought I was 17 or younger.
1: Uh-huh.
2: And he looked at my driver's license and wasn't happy. And he said, well, because it was up to me to press charges at that point. And I looked into two press charges, and the district attorney at that point told me at Benton County or in Oregon, told me that he would get a slap on the hand and force counseling. He wouldn't serve any time.
1: Mm.
2: So I decided I didn't want to, and I was a basket case that year. I didn't want to be my whole life spread out in front of my small community that I grew up in.
1: Yes.
2: And everything be put in the newspaper. And so I decided not to press charges, but I did use it as leverage to, I then moved. I couldn't stay in Alsea after that questioning from the cops. So then I packed my stuff up a second time and told my dad I needed the car. And I was using pressing charges as a leverage at that point. And I moved into the battered women's shelter for 3 weeks because I had nowhere else to go.
1: Yes.
2: And finally someone offered me a place to live for the rest of my senior year. And but I had to get support from my folks financially. So I had a meeting with my mother, and that's when we sat down and I said, I need $300 a month to cover my counseling and expenses. And she told me they couldn't afford it. They weren't going to do it. And I had written a letter. I said, give this to dad. I knew my dad would do it. And so I got up to go to the restroom, and my friend Sarah was sitting there, and my mom told my
3: Are you that person everyone comes to when they're struggling? The friend everyone leans on in a crisis? The strong one trying to hold things together for everyone else? If that's you, then you probably know how emotionally exhausting that can be sometimes. You care deeply about people. 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

0: Welcome back to Hope in the Night. 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Now let's get back to our caller.
1: I'm sorry we had to take a break there because of time, but Katie, just listening to your story gives me huge compassion. And a lot of people, there is no one they know who could even begin to understand the depth of the trauma that you've gone through. But there are some people who would give anything to be able to have someone to talk to like you, one-on-one, where they can help, where you could help them process the pain, because you know what it's like firsthand.
2: And so...
1: Have you been able at times to talk with someone who starts opening up to you and you know that they need somebody to talk to?
2: Yes, I have. I've had multiple opportunities through my church and also through... just working in the mental health field.
1: I worked
2: as a resident treatment worker for a little over 10 years locally, and then our state closed our facility same year I had breast cancer in 2015. And then I went through the treatments and then went back to work, only at a facility 2 hours away. And I come home on my days off. So I was trying to keep my career going, and they let me go because of chemo brain and short-term memory loss from chemo. So now I work part-time, and for the last 4.5 years, I've been working at a drop-in center for mentally ill as a peer support specialist. And helping people that, you know, with many kinds of mental disabilities, and I'm on disability myself because of what happened through the state of Iowa. So I just work part-time now because that's physically all I can do. I get too tired.
1: Well, Katie, I just have to say this. Because you have endured that which many people won't understand, they can't, but there are those who desperately need to be able to talk to somebody who could have compassion, who could understand the issue of abuse. I think you could be God's gift to certain people that really they would not know that they could have someone who really would understand. And so I say that just because I had bizarre growing up, but my bizarre wasn't like yours, but I didn't talk about it for literally until I was in my 40s. I just couldn't get it out.
2: And yeah, it is. The only reason I got mine out in my 20s is because when I moved in with Sarah, that was a stipulation for me to live there, was to get counseling. And that was the best thing she could have done as a condition.
1: Yes.
2: Because then I finally got some help. Otherwise, I was doing some pretty weird things in class. I left one class because when I went to the second high school, bigger, way bigger than I grew up in, I had to take this personal relationship class that was a social science class that was not offered at my old school, but I had to have it to graduate at that school. So I was taking it as a senior. I think it was a sophomore level class. And they were going to bring in one day a speaker from the Center of Rape and Domestic Violence. And I did not want to hear, I didn't know what they were going to talk about, but I didn't, it triggered something in me.
1: Yes, yes.
2: So I got up and left my books and just said I had to use the bathroom, and I left. And it was a double period class. I was gone the whole hour and a half. And right before lunch, I came back to get my books. And the teacher was questioning me, asking me what was wrong. And I guess it alerted her that there was something up. And so I went to lunch, but I just wouldn't share much with her. I didn't know her that well. And so after lunch, I went to PE, and a student aide from the counseling office came and got me and wanted me to see the counselor, like, right now. And so I left PE, went to the office, and the counselor was, she had a fishbowl office, but I can remember her pulling the blinds down and locking the door, and it was like, why am I getting this special treatment? I had not shared it with anybody.
1: Yes.
2: And I, she sat down with me and started asking questions, probing questions. And I was vague, but I answered them. And then it was like, all of a sudden, this was also during the time I was living with the first family. I was going to a church that was very, you get counseling in the church. You don't go outside the church for counseling. And if you do, then there's disciplinary action. And so I was trying to protect the house, the home that I was living in currently. And here the school counselor was wanting me to get help outside the church. So I was like,
1: So,
2: it was horrible.
1: Well, the one thing good is at least they saw.
2: And
1: that they even tried. That's huge, because it's one thing if people know that you had, and I call it bizarre, that's my word. I had bizarre, you had bizarre, we had different kinds of bizarre, but wow, you know, the fact that somebody tries, I remember I remember I could not get it out. Somebody kept trying to talk with me, and I appreciated that there was an attempt. But and I saw this woman like 15 years later, 20, and this woman came up to me and said, June, I tried to talk with you. I said, I know you did. I know you. I just couldn't get it out. And you know what I'm talking about, because you've been there.
2: Earlier in high school, the teachers would ask me questions. They'd see, I guess they saw it in my behavior. I didn't know anything different. You know, this was just the way I was raised. So to me, it was normal. But I had two different lives. I had a life at school and a life at home. And I acted accordingly, depending on where I was. And, you know, it started at a really young age, because I remember we moved out to LC I was 5 years old, and I started kindergarten there that fall. We moved in the spring. We all five of us lived in a 10-by-50 trailer with two bedrooms. My two brothers took a bunk bed in the Mm-hmm. Little bedroom, and I didn't have a bedroom, so I slept on the couch in the living room. And
1: right, got it.
2: I woke up in the middle of the night, when just after we'd moved in there. My brother had sleepwalked, the one that's the middle one that's 12 months younger than me. We were real close, and mm-hmm. he woke up in the middle of the night and peed on the floor in the living room in the corner, and my dad got up. Mm. I woke up to him bawling, and my dad caught him peeing on the floor, and he had his boots on, and he just started kicking the crap out of him.
1: Wow.
2: So I jump on my dad's back. I'm 5, he's 4, and
1: oh, yeah.
2: I'm trying to pull my dad off my brother, and my dad took his hand and just shoved me across the room.
1: Mm-hmm.
2: And from that day on, for probably 2 years, I guided my, or a year and a half at least, I guided my brother outside to pee when he mm-hmm. sleepwalked because I mm-hmm. didn't want him getting beat up.
1: Right. Yeah, sure.
2: And just stuff like that, you know. I wasn't his biggest punching bag. I mean, once in a while I would get hit just because I would get in the way.
1: Mm-hmm.
2: But my middle brother got the bulk of my dad's anger. And and he also was, I found out when I was like 38, he did some sexual stuff with my brother too. My youngest, my youngest brother doesn't have any memory from age 7th grade and down. He remembers his high school years, but he has no memory. So I haven't been able to compare stories with him as much as I have Anthony, my middle brother.
1: Yes.
2: And it's uncanny how two kids can grow up in the same home and have such different stories.
1: Because absolutely.
2: Because my dad was a master of keeping us apart.
1: Mm-hmm.
2: When he
1: and
2: wanted to.
1: And people are treated differently. I mean, one child can be treated one way, and the others not have any idea of what's going on.
2: They had no idea.
1: Yeah. Well, I remember my two sisters saying, "Why didn't you tell us what was going on?" And I said, I couldn't. I couldn't. Yeah. I mean, I didn't have words. So, you know, I keep thinking you are a blessing because people can even hear you and think she would understand. And this is real. It is real.
2: It is real. When you're going through it, it seems like you're the only one.
1: Yeah.
2: And the thing that made me help me open up was the gal that came to the school, because of course I was trying to protect my first home. I said, "I'll get counseling at school if you don't tell the people I'm living with."
1: I gotta go. We'll be right back.
3: 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So many people have a distorted picture of God, that He is distant, disappointed, or doesn't care about what's going on in our lives. 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
1: Well, Katie, I have a question for you. Have you actually written your true story down?
2: Yes, I have. A little bit. I mean, I've written like an outline for a testimony.
1: Because, you know, when things have happened in the past, it's one thing if it's not trauma, but if it is trauma, then those who have had trauma, they can push the trauma into the back of their minds, seeking to move on with the necessity of surviving. And sometimes, then all of a sudden, memories come back, and you're trying to sometimes properly honor a particular relationship, but it can be so difficult when it hasn't been fully processed. So, you know, certain things can be so deeply buried, meaning buried pain, that those painful times are kind of walled off, and eventually, the past
2: gets in the way. Yeah, it comes around and slaps you in the face,
1: and it can push its way out from the recesses of the mind, and it'll and then it'll come back to consciousness, and there can be dreams, there can be emotions. Flashbacks are huge. And then there is the time of what you find is over time, when you're able to face it and literally process it, then there is a time for the healing truly to begin. Mm-hmm. Where are you in the healing process? I know you're 60, age 60. I know much of what you described was early, but still.
2: I've gone through some EMDR to really some of the trauma. What I haven't been able to get rid of or shake off of me is the hypervigilance, because I've been hypervigilant my whole life. As far back as I can remember as a child. So even before I can remember the sexual abuse starting, even when my dad was grooming me, I mean, I can look back and see the patterns. And I've gone through quite a bit of healing. I mean, I've forgiven what's happened. I had to, because I was carrying it and it was ripping me up physically inside. I had ulcers because of it. So I've gone through quite a bit of healing that way. But the tension of and being triggered by, like, my mother, and my dad died about 6 years ago, and I had to go out and take care of him for 3 weeks while we were getting him help. He was in hospice. My mom was killing him, not feeding him. I did not know he was in hospice because he wasn't being fed right. And I got out there and had to send my mom to California so I could get him help. And for 3 weeks, I was taking care of him. He was bedridden with Parkinson's. Mm. And
1: yes,
2: that was tough for me. I did not want to take care of my dad, my abuser.
1: Yes.
2: And change his diaper. And yeah, it was not pretty. But I did it. And my mom, I think I still have some resentment from her for putting me in that position. She was blind by choice because she didn't have cataracts removed. We finally got them removed by giving her an ultimatum. She thought she could do it naturally. She was doing off-the-wall things to try to get her cataracts to go away, and they wouldn't. And, yeah, that's a whole nother story. But I just, the hypervigilance is always there, always there. And I don't know how to get rid of it. I've had prayer for it. I just don't know. I mean, it's not really a, I guess it would be a type of fear. I don't know. But it's just, I just have it there all the time. And
1: what does that look like for you?
2: It's like a tension of waiting for the other shoe to drop. Always waiting something around the corner, unexpected happening. Waiting for maybe a threat, because my dad threatened me to keep me quiet. He would tell me that if I told anybody about what was happening between him and I, that the three of us would be taken out of the home and I'd never see my brothers again. Well, I was close to my brothers, so that kept me quiet. I didn't, you know, I was pretty naive, but because I could have called my aunt. My mom has two sisters in California. I went to live with my aunt in California for a year, my freshman year of high school. And if I had told her, I was 14, if I had told her anything about what was happening, she would have kept me and paid my way through college. She told me that years later. So it's just, you find out.
1: Yeah. But you didn't know that. You did not know that.
2: I didn't know that. That's right.
1: I want you to repeat after me. That was then. This is
2: that
1: now.
2: This is now.
1: Say it again.
2: That was then. This is now.
1: Now think about even your childhood and your earliest, well, we'll just make it, you're up through high school. Say, think about that and say, that was then.
2: That was then.
1: This is now.
2: This is now.
1: And what I'd like for you to do is for this month, I mean, like I'll say 30 days. I want you to say it every day, several times during the day. And by the way, down the road, you're going to be able to share that little bit with somebody else. That's gonna, because it's something that was traumatic that happened back then. And you've had some current things, you know, not just your dad, but now your mom. But it's still different because you know you have choices today that you did not have when you were young, right?
2: Absolutely. And I stopped it from happening in my family. There, it did not happen. I have a son, and I had a daughter. She only lived for 9 months and passed away.
1: I'm sorry.
2: And then my son, who's 30, has been married 4 years. He had a baby daughter stillborn in 2024, so I lost my first grandbaby. And it's just, it's, seems like there's been a lot of loss in my family. All baby girls. 6 months after I lost my daughter, my youngest brother's wife gave birth in 2000 to a baby girl, 9 pounds, stillborn. And they did an autopsy. They don't know why she came out.
1: Yes.
2: As a stillborn. So, and all of them were girls. So it's just been tough. I just think, Lord, why would this sin, you know, that seems to permeate my family visit us on, you know, when, you know, because I wanted a baby girl so bad. And when she was born the way she was, with severe microcephalic head, not enough brain power to keep her breathing, once her brain, her skull closed at 6 months, and by 9 months, she stopped breathing. And there was nothing the doctors could do.
1: So, well, you know, you have a capacity to give love because you know what it's like to not be loved in the right way.
2: Right.
1: And I'm thinking, there's a particular scripture I want you to write down, and because I think this is where you are. The scripture is unusual. It's Job 36:15, and it says, "Those who suffer, he delivers in their suffering. He speaks to them in their affliction." You can have a compassion that many cannot. They haven't been there. And you understand the pain of suffering. And likewise, you can give literally, there's empathy where you know what somebody else is feeling. And then there's compassion where empathy says, I've been there, I know what that's like. Compassion says, I've been there, and I'm going to stick with you until the hurt is gone. So you, because see, you value that. You know what it meant when this aunt gave you compassion, and she was willing to do more, she just didn't know. But my thought is, let me ask, would you like for us to talk again?
2: Yeah. Could you talk to me after the program?
1: I can't right now, but we definitely will talk. And we're going to continue where we were when we get you scheduled. But just know I care. I want to help. And we're going to talk about stress and how to recover from this lifestyle of stress that you've had. We will talk more. You hang on to hope.
2: Okay.
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7: In 1783, the Revolutionary War was nearly over, but America's future remained uncertain. Officers in the Continental Army were angry. Congress had failed to provide promised pay, and some considered using the Army's power to force the government's hand. George Washington understood their frustration. But he also knew the liberty they had fought to win could be destroyed by the very army that secured it. Washington confronted his officers and urged them to choose honor, patience, and loyalty to the Republic over rebellion. He could have used their anger to increase his own power. Instead, he used his influence to restrain it. Power asks what it can take. Character asks what duty requires. Washington's lesson still stands. Freedom survives when leaders place principle above ambition and remain faithful to God, country, and the people they serve.
5: Knowing God from Harvest with Pastor and Evangelist Greg Laurie.
8: On the cross, God treated Jesus as if he had lived your life, and he did this so he could treat you as if you had lived his life. I'm going to say that again. Listen to this. On the cross, God treated Jesus as if he had lived your life, and he did this so he could treat you as though you had lived his life. See, he was dying there for our sins. Isaiah 45:22, God makes an interesting statement. He says, "Look to me and be saved, all the ends of the earth, for I am the God and there is no other." Look to me and be saved. So we really have a choice as we think about the cross. We can look and live, or we can look and leave. Look and live, look and leave. So imagine yourself 2,000 years ago, standing there and watching Jesus die like that. What would you have done? Would you have said, "Oh, this is really sad, a horrible day, let's go home"? Or would you have said, "I believe right now"? And that's really your choice, because he will not force his way into any life. He waits for our invitation. If you're not sure if Christ is living in you, if you don't have the certainty that you'll go to heaven when you die, you can ask Christ to forgive you right now, because the same Jesus that died on that cross rose again 3 days later, and he is with us in this place right here, right now, ready to come into your life.
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14: It's not the messenger, it's the message that saves people. The Savior, Jesus Christ, is not us. It's like you pour water into a vessel, and when people drink water out of the vessel, are they tasting the vessel? They're not supposed to. Never they should taste the vessel. The vessel has to be clean. They should taste Jesus Christ, not you or me.

0: Welcome to Somebody Loves You Radio, the Bible teaching ministry of Roel Reese in Diamond Bar, California. We are continuing our study of 1 Corinthians with encouragement to boldly share the good news of the gospel. Some people may reject your testimony, while others will be drawn to Jesus through you. But ultimately, the Lord Himself is the one who changes hearts. It can be freeing to know that we don't need to feel pressure to convince anyone to come to Christ. Here's Roel Reese in 1 Corinthians chapter 15.
1: He says in verse 1, "Now moreover, brethren," after he spoke to us in 12, 13, and 14, the gifts of the Holy Spirit, he says, "Now moreover, brethren, I, Paul, declare to you the good news." Notice, "the good news which I preach to you, which also you receive, and in which you stand." Three things he wants to remind them. Number one, I preach to you, you received it, and now you're standing on it. Three things that we do with the gospel. The gospel, first of all, is preached, and then it is received, and then it is standing upon the word of God. I love the way when you're preaching the gospel and you have a bunch of non-believers, because it's a good challenge to non-believers to stand before them and to be able to give them the truth of God, how some will respond to rejection, but the others, as they're touched by the Holy Spirit, it is amazing how they break down and humble themselves before the presence of God. There's always those two camps, non-believer and then the believer, those that doubt and those that believe. And so Paul wants to make sure that we understand as Christians that the gospel is the good news. And it is always preached, it is always not only received, sometimes rejected, but at the same time, we stand upon the gospel of Jesus Christ. And then secondly, look what he says in verse 2. "By which," the gospel, "also you are saved, if you hold fast to that word which I preach to you, unless you have believed in vain." Notice that here, he makes a very important statement here. He's talking about the gospel of Jesus Christ, how the gospel saves people. And then after he talks about salvation, he says, "if you hold fast to that word which I preach to you, unless you have believed without a cause or without success," in the Greek, without a cause or success. And think of how many people, like Paul says here, that not only come to hear the word of God, but they don't hold it fast when it's preached to them. And they don't really believe in the gospel of Jesus Christ. And yet at the same time, I think of how many that really do believe in the gospel of Jesus Christ, and you see a transformation, you see a change in their hearts and in their lives as the word of God settles in their hearts and they completely become a different person. Verse 3, "For I, Paul, deliver to you, first of all, that which I also received." Now, in other words, you can't deliver it unless it's been given to you first. If you accept it, then you can give it out. And think of how many people reject it.
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4: But don't argue with them. Don't try to convert them. That is the power of the Holy Spirit, the only one that can do that. You can become frustrated. You can become really hurt. And at the same time, you can get mad at people. So it's really important for me that when I share with someone, I want to look at their attitude. If they're open, then I'll share my heart with them. But if they're not really open and they're resistant, they don't want to hear it, then I won't even talk to them. I just walk away and say, hey, God bless you. I won't see you again. They want to be open and they want to be hungry. Then you can really share the gospel in full scripture with them. Look at verse 3 again. For I delivered to you, first of all, that which I also received, that Christ died for our sins according to the scriptures. Notice what Paul is doing. We don't have the New Testament yet, okay? He's referring back to the Old Testament. He's always pointing to the scriptures. You always have to refer to the scriptures. The Bible teaches this. The Bible says this. Now, what Paul's talking about here, he's talking about Psalm 16:10, Isaiah 53, 8 to 10. He's talking about Psalm 22 concerning the actual crucifixion of Jesus Christ in Psalm 22. 750 years before Christ was crucified, David wrote in Psalm 22 about his crucifixion. And then how about Isaiah 750 years before? In Isaiah chapter 52 verse 11 through chapter 53, you have not only the actual abuse and beatings of Jesus Christ and the crucifixion of Jesus Christ. And yet it was written 750 years before it ever happened. The scriptures, the word of God, the world cannot see that. The world can't do that. It is only by divine appointment that God through his word can only do that because of the anointing of the Holy Spirit and the sacredness of God's word. The holy scriptures. Then he says this, verse 4. And that he, Jesus, was buried, and that he rose again on the third day. Notice again, according to what? According to the scriptures. Psalm 22, Genesis 22, Isaiah 53. The Old Testament again. And then verse 5, and that he, Jesus, was seen by Peter, Cephas, then by the 12. And after that, he was seen by over 500 Christians at one time, of whom the greater part remain to the present time, but some already have died. So there's all these witnesses that after Jesus was killed, they saw him at the resurrection. Remember when Jesus on the cross and he actually died and told the Spirit to depart? Then they took him down and they buried him. 3 days later, after he went to hell and set the captives free, he comes back and he's in the grave and he resurrects after 3 days. He walks out of the tomb. And then for 40 days, he went and met with the disciples and he showed them his print hands, the actual nails prints in his hands, his feet and the side. He ate with them, he fellowshiped with them, and he taught them the word of God. And then after 40 days, he went up to the Mount of Olives and he ascended to heaven in a cloud. And then he told them that he would come again in the same way that he departed. It must have been a trip for the disciples to see him in resurrection body. Remember when Peter was in the mountain and Jesus was transformed into the future? When he said, let's build 3 tabernacles, one for you, one for Elijah, and one for Moses. And then the Lord rebuked him. And you think how now Jesus, in the resurrection body that he possessed, that he could go through buildings and at the same time they could touch him and he could eat and drink with them. We really don't understand the heavenly body. It's something that is a mystery to us. And yet each one of us

0: individually, when we die, we open our mouth, and then the spirit that's in us comes out of our body, and the body becomes an empty shell. And our spirit goes to be with the Lord, or it goes to hell. And the angels are always at your presence to take you to heaven or to take it to hell. You can read that in the Gospel of Luke, chapter 16, verse 19, all the way down. So it's really for me to understand the scriptures that he's talking about. Verse 15 again. And that he says again that he was seen by 500 brethren at once, of whom the greatest part remains unto the present time, but the others have died. Verse 7. And after that he was seen, notice, by James, and then by all the apostles. So every one of them got to see him. And then verse 8, I love this. And then last of all, notice Paul didn't put himself first. And last of all, he was seen by me, Paul, also. And notice, as by one that was burned out of due time. Paul reminds them that God got a hold of his life, and he felt like he was one born out of due season. Because when he first got saved, the apostles didn't accept Paul. They didn't trust him. And it's so cool that he took Judas's place. He became the 12th apostle. When Judas committed suicide, then Paul, on his way to persecuting Christians in the book of Acts chapter 8, he's on his way to Damascus, and the Lord appears to him, and he knocks him down, and he says, "Saul, Saul, why are you persecuting me?" And he said, "Is that you, O Lord, Jesus?" And at that particular moment, the Lord blinded him and converted Paul, and he went back into the city of Damascus as he was going to persecute Christians, and he was there for 3 days, totally blind, he couldn't see. And the Lord went to Ananias, there in the city of Damascus, and he said, "Ananias, I want you to go, and I want you to lay hands on this fellow, his name is Paul, that I just converted, and put your hands on him so that he may see again." And Ananias said this, "Man, I'm not going, Lord. Haven't you heard about this guy? He's killing Christians." He says, "Don't worry about it. I already got him." So he went over, lay hands on Paul, and Paul's scales fell off and was baptized with the Holy Spirit, and Paul was never the same again.
1: 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Let's continue now with the final part of our study, the resurrection.
0: Then, for I am the least of all the apostles, notice that, the humility of Paul, self-denial, whom I am not worthy to be called an apostle because I persecuted the church of God. Notice that. I was a persecutor of the church of Jesus Christ. Acts 22, 4, 1 Timothy 1, 15 through 16, 2 Corinthians 4, 5. He constantly was killing Christians and putting them in jail. And yet Paul here, so humble in sharing his testimony. Verse 10, "But by the grace of God, I am what I am." I love it. Paul doesn't boast and puts himself on a pedestal. He says the whole thing, the bottom line, it was by the grace of God that I was saved, just like us. It's by the grace of God. Not because we were great, but we were sinners. And God came and touched each one of us individually when we repented, and by faith we asked him to come into our hearts and lives. And what did he do? He transforms us. That's why Paul says in 2 Corinthians 5:17, "Therefore, if any man is in Christ Jesus, all things become brand new. All things pass away, and all things become brand new." That's what a Christian is like. Then he says again, "But by the grace of God, I am what I am, and his grace toward me was not in vain." Notice, God's grace is not in vain. "But I labored more abundantly than you all. Yet not I," but check this out, "it was the grace of God which was with me." I love it. The grace of God is what motivates me. The grace of God is what maintains me. The grace of God is the gift of God. I can't boast about it. Apart from the grace of God, man, I would be dust. I would be lost completely and fully. The unmerited favor that God gives to each one of us individually when we submit and surrender our lives to Him fully and completely, then the grace of God will start working in your lives. Verse 11. Therefore, what I just told you, he goes back to the past. He says, whether it was I or they, so we preach and so you have come to believe. Notice that. That's his final analysis. It was the gospel of Jesus Christ. It was not the messenger. Understand this. It's not you. It's not me. It's not the messenger. It's the message that saves people. The Savior, Jesus Christ, it's not us. The message that we deliver. It's like you pour water into a vessel, and when people drink water out of the vessel, are they tasting the vessel? They're not supposed to. Never they should taste the vessel. The vessel has to be clean. They should taste Jesus Christ, not you or me. Very important. So Paul here brings out some real truth to us. Verse 12. Now, if Christ is preached that he has been raised from the dead, how is it, dude, that some people are saying that there is no resurrection from the dead? So in Corinth, you had these Greeks, and even in the Corinthian church, people that did not believe in the resurrection. There were false teachers in Corinth. They were trying to deceive the people. They were trying to discourage them. It was a logical argument. And then at the same time, here is Paul trying to be a shepherd. And then on the other side, there were those that were trying to destroy the foundation of the resurrection in the life of young believers that had come to Jesus Christ. Not those that were mature. They always go, false prophets, false teachers, always goes to those new Christians. Those that are babies in Christ. And they try to discourage them, and they try to brainwash them, and they try to take them away from the truth of Jesus Christ. But it's the Holy Spirit that seals us, our hearts and our minds. And as you become a student of God's word and you begin to study God's word, then you can stand on the foundation, which is Jesus Christ, and you can give an answer to those that are questioning your faith as you give them the word of God. So then he says in verse 13, but if there is no resurrection of the dead, then Christ is not risen. Notice that. To deny the bodily resurrection, notice, in principle, is to deny the resurrection of Jesus Christ. If we don't rise, then Christ never rose from the dead. And then let's eat and drink and do whatever we want to do, because there's no life after death. This is it. So enjoy it now. So Paul's going to really deal with these Gnostics and these guys that didn't believe in the resurrection. He says again in verse 13, but if there is no resurrection of the dead, then Christ is not risen. And if Christ is not risen from the dead, then our preaching is empty and your faith is also empty. Wow. He says, forget about Christianity. Christianity is built upon the resurrection. You see, and the resurrection of Jesus Christ. Without the resurrection, there's no Christianity. So here he brings out this powerful defense. Again, he says, and if Christ is not risen from the dead, then our preaching is empty and your faith is totally empty. Verse 15, yes. And we are found false witnesses of God. So then people can say you guys are false teachers, false prophets. Because the reason we have testified of God that he raised up Jesus Christ, whom he did not raise up, in fact, if the dead did not rise. So he says, people will come to you and say, you're a liar because you said that Christ had risen from the dead, but if it's not true, then you're lying and you're deceiving people. And then verse 16, for if the dead do not rise, then Christ is not risen. And if Christ is not risen, then your faith is empty. Notice that, empty. And you are what? Still in your sins. Wow. Still in your sins. Can you imagine how many people struggle with that? What is the first thing that Satan does to new believers? He condemns them. You know how many people I've talked to when they're new believers? They'll come and say, I think I committed the unpardonable sin. Really? How did you do that? Well, I just came to Christ and I slipped and I fell the other day and I sinned against God. And what does the devil do? Immediately he comes and says, and you call yourself a Christian? Man, you totally have gone against what Christ has taught. And they get this in their minds. And yet, the one that commits the blasphemy against the Holy Spirit is a person that would never be in church, never would be convicted, but he would be totally lost, fully out in the world, and never, ever would come to Jesus Christ ever again. But here, he wants to make sure that we understand that if Christ is not risen from the dead, then we are still empty and dead in our sins. Then God has not forgiven us. We're on our way to hell. There's no redemption for our sins. Verse 18. Then also those who have died in Christ have perished. So all of our loved ones, our friends, the prophets from the past, Abraham and all of them, it was just a delusion. It was a lie. And they're all gone and it is not true. They've all perished fully and completely. And we also will perish if Christ did not die and rise again from the dead. Verse 19, and if in this life only we have hope in Christ, then we of all men are most miserable. Notice that, how sad it would be. Notice, if this is only what we had, but we have Christ and we have his word. Now verse 20 to 28, he says in verse 20, he says, but now Christ is risen from the dead and has become the first fruits of those who have died. Now remember, those in the Old Testament, they died and they were in Abraham's bosom. When Christ died on the cross, notice what I'm saying, when Christ died on the cross, what happened? Those that were in hell, taken out, remember Abraham's bosom, and they were taken to heaven. From the time that Jesus died on the cross and resurrected, from that point, not the Old Testament, from that point in the New Testament, until Christ comes again, every person that died, that moment they died, immediately, instead of going to Abraham's bosom, immediately went to heaven. Immediately. So look what he's saying here. This is pretty interesting. Verse 21, for since by men came death, by men also came the resurrection of the dead. Notice that. It was only by man that death came. Why? Because first Adam sinned. Sin entered the world through Adam and Eve, and the whole human race became what? Infected by sin. That's why everybody dies. And it's so cool how Paul brings out from the old past to the present. Look what else he says. For as in Adam all died, but even so now in Christ, all shall be made alive. Isn't that cool? Through the resurrection of Jesus Christ. But each one in his own order. Notice what he's going to say. Christ is the first fruits, and after those who are in Christ Jesus at his coming. Then comes the end when he delivers the kingdom of God the Father, and when he puts an end to all rule and all authority and power. And then he says, for he must reign until he has put all his enemies under his feet. Notice that. Rebellion, enmity has to be put down. Satan will be cast into the lake of fire.
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6: 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St. Augustine observed this about love. 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I think he's saying that love is active. It has movement and motion. Oscar Hammerstein put it this way, love isn't love till you give it away. 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
8: If you didn't have any information from the New Testament, if every New Testament, imagine this thought experiment where every New Testament had been successfully destroyed by some evil future regime.
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8: So I don't have a single manuscript or a single Bible. 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
13: So God is saying to us today, as wise men, he says, judge, you judge, he says what I'm saying. Who do you spend the majority of your time with? Who do you spend? Let me call her and see if she's home. Hello? Hello? Girl, where you been? I've been looking for you. God said, I've been looking for you. Where you been? Been with the girl. Been with the guy. He says, what about me? What about me? So he says, watch this now. He takes you to Holy Communion because a lot of folks think that's a cheap snack. He says in 16th verse, he says, the cup of blessing which we bless. He said, is it not the communion of the blood? Now look at that word communion, underline it in your King James, because the translation of the word communion, koinonia, is the same word fellowship. So he said, the cup of blessing which we bless, is it not the communion or the fellowship, watch this now, of the blood of Christ? Fellowshipping with the blood of the Lord Jesus Christ. He says, the bread which we break, is it not the communion or the fellowship of the body of Christ? So fellowshipping, most of the time we fellowship with the body of Christ only on Sunday. What about Tuesday? What about Friday? What about Sunday night? I'm busy, tired, got to get ready for work in the morning. Who said there'd be work in the morning? Who said there'd be the morning? So he said, your fellowship then should be with the blood of our Lord Jesus Christ. That means washing and cleansing and sanctifying yourself in the blood of Jesus. He said, and the bread, amen, which we break, the little cracker, amen, that we eat. He said, is it not the fellowship or the communion of the body of our Lord Jesus Christ? So it's not a cheap snack that we have Holy Communion, but it's actually a fellowship. It's a reminder of a fellowship that we're to have with the blood of our Lord Jesus Christ and with the bread of our Lord Jesus Christ, the body and blood of our Lord Jesus Christ. We are to be in fellowship with the Lord. Now watch this now. He said, for we being many, and it's many members at Acts, a few thousand. He said, for we being many are one bread. So even though it's thousands of us, amen, he says we're one because we're one church in the Lord Jesus Christ. And he said, in one body, amen, the body of our Lord Jesus. He said, for we are all partakers of that one bread. Our Lord Jesus is the bread of life. Amen. So when you're partaking of the bread, you're partaking of the Lord Jesus Christ, who is the word of God manifested in the flesh. Then he goes on and said, behold, Israel after the flesh, are not they which eat of the sacrifices, he says, partakers. Underline that word, interesting word, which means sharers, which also comes into fellowship. Sharers of the one bread. Sharers, he says, are they partakers rather of the altar, partakers of the altar. Verse 19. He says, what say I then? That the idol is anything? The movie more important than the worshiping of the Lord? The woman more important than the worshiping of the Lord? The fishing is more important than the worshiping of the Lord? The car washing is more important? The waxing of the car is more important? I'm busy, Lord. I don't have time. God said, well, when you call on me, I'm going to answer you by saying I'm busy too, and I don't have time for you. Most of the time, we want to fellowship with God when we need him. But God said, I don't want you to fellowship me with me just because you need me. I want you to fellowship with me because you love me. Hallelujah to God. I want you to fellowship. I want to fellowship with. I want to talk with you. He says, what say I then? That the idol is anything, or that which is offered in sacrifice to idols is anything? He said, but I say that the things which the Gentiles sacrifice, he's talking about to idols. He said, they sacrifice the devils. Gentiles, meaning here unsaved people. He says they're sacrificing all right. They spend their money all right. They go places. They do things. It looks like fun. He said, but they're really making sacrifices to devils. He said, and not to God. He said, and I would not that you should have fellowship with devils. Am I fellowshipping with devils, Lord? He said, are you? He said, you cannot drink the cup of the Lord and smoke a joint. You cannot drink the cup of the Lord and you cannot drink the cup of the Lord and the cup of devils. You cannot be partakers of the Lord's table and of the table of devils. You just left the party. You just left the party last night, all night, and you made it to church this morning singing, "We shall overcome."
14: You better preach, Bishop. You better preach. Preach, Bishop.
13: He says in verse 22, do we provoke the Lord to jealousy? In other words, the Lord is saying, you spend more time with that man, with that woman, with that machine. Some of you are on that machine day and night. And some of you young folks with those games, just that game is like crack. I seen them play it 3 and 4 hours. I seen them play it with a cup, with a jar next to them so they could use the bathroom while they're playing. No, they can never stop playing, just playing, using the bathroom, playing, just playing. Don't want to give up playing, just worse than crack. He said, do we provoke the Lord to jealousy? I'm talking to saints this morning. Do we provoke the Lord to jealousy? He says, are we stronger than he is? So the word idolatry, again, means both to worship of false gods and the failure to have a right relationship with God. So any person who does not worship God is worshiping an idol. Whatever consumes your heart, whatever consumes your passion becomes an idol. So an idol can be anything to which a man gives his primary or a woman gives her primary allegiance to. His time, his energy, his money. Where a man puts his primary time is where his heart and his worship is found. When we participate in the Lord's Supper, like we're getting ready to do, it identifies us as worshipers of the Lord. When we partake of the cup and the bread, we declare that we worship the Lord, that we are bound together with Christ by his blood and his body in the name of Jesus, that we are committed to his death and to his purpose. Hallelujah, somebody. So then God is love, saints of God, and everybody ought to love God. Everybody ought to love God. And when you love God, how many know you love yourself? And when you love yourself, how many know you're able for the first time to love everybody else? Are you with me, somebody? So in 2 Corinthians chapter 6 and verse 14. Now watch this. Here he comes. Some of you could live holy if you would stay away from them so-called friends of yours. Somebody's texting you right now, Tim. Girl, come on over here, girl. Ain't nobody home. Just me and you, girl. You better keep yourself in this church. 2 Corinthians chapter 6 and verse 14. Pick it up real quickly. Come on. I got time this morning. 2 Corinthians chapter 6, verse 14. When you have it, say amen. Now watch this now. Watch this. Paul comes back and says, be ye not unequally yoked together with unbelievers. God said, if you're hanging out with people you know that are not saved, they're not living holy, they don't love the Lord, they're doing all kind of stuff, you call them your friends, and they could be, but what they're doing is contrary to what you are learning not to do. He says, you're being unequally yoked together. If you have an unbeliever, well, you go on to church if you want to, but I don't believe in all that stuff, Jesus stuff. So what do you believe in, homeboy? Be ye not unequally yoked together with unbelievers. He said, for what fellowship? Here he come. For what fellowship? How do you talk with unbelievers? People tell me all the time, you know, Brother Bob, we love you, but you just preach too much. Everywhere you go, you preaching. You just got to preach. I say, well, I'm a preacher. I'm not a chameleon. I'm a preacher. If you don't want a preacher, don't invite me to the party, because what I do is I preach and I'm going to tell you about the Lord Jesus Christ. That's all I talk about. That's all I want to talk about, because he saved me. He delivered me. He filled me with his spirit, and I'm going to talk about him. And if you don't like it, I'm sorry, but I got to tell somebody the goodness of the Lord and how good he's been to me. So fellowshipping with people. People tell me, oh, you running all the people away. I say, well, it's like when you start talking about the Lord Jesus, it's like spraying Raid on a roach. Come on, somebody. Hallelujah. They're going to get up in a hurry. He said, be not unequally yoked with unbelievers. For what fellowship? There's the word. What fellowship? How can you what do you talk about? How do you talk? How do you relate? How do you communicate with unbelievers. He says, what fellowship hath righteousness? And he makes this comparison. Watch this. He said, what fellowship has righteousness with unrighteousness, a lawlessness? He says, and what communion? Underline that word communion, because another word translated fellowship. Same koinonia. And what communion? In other words, how are you fellowshiping, communing, communicating? He says, what communion, communication hath light with darkness? How many know if you're in darkness and you turn on the light, how many know the darkness disappears? And if you turn off the light, how many know the darkness returns? Well, where does the darkness go when you turn the light on? Touch your neighbor and tell your neighbor, turn on the light. And you'll find out where the darkness goes. Are you with me, somebody? How many know Jesus is the light? So now watch this now. He's doing an analytical, he's doing an analogy here, Paul is, strategically done. He says, and what concord? Look at that word concord. The word actually translated accord. He said, what accord? What accord? He says, hath Christ with Belial. Belial is another name for the devil. He says, what concord? What accord hath Christ with the devil? He says, or what part hath he that believeth with an infidel? You that believe in the Lord Jesus Christ, he said, how are you hooked up? How are you yoked up? How are you communicating? How are you fellowshipping with an unbeliever? What do you talk about? What do you talk about? Somebody said, devilish things. My God. How are you being saved? Talk about devilish things. He says, watch 16. Now here he comes. And what agreement hath the temple of God with idols? Know ye not that your body is the temple of the Holy Spirit, the temple of God? He said, what in the world agreement can you, the temple of God, make with idols? He said, for you are the temple of the living God. Did you know that, somebody, this morning? You are the temple of the living God. As God hath said, watch this, God said, I will dwell in them and walk in them, and I will be their God, and they shall be my people. That's fellowship, somebody. That's fellowship. And God is saying, I want to fellowship with you. I want to talk with you. I want to walk with you. Not just on Sunday, but on Monday, on Tuesday, on Wednesday, on Thursday, on Friday. Not just an hour, but all day I want you to talk to me. I want you to text me like you text your buddy. I want you to talk to me like you talk to your girlfriend. Watch this now. He says, 17, wherefore, he says, because of that, come out from among them and be ye separate. But that's my friend, Lord. Come out from among them and be ye separate, said the Lord. Watch this, and touch not the unclean thing. And if you do that, he said, and I will receive you. You receive me, Lord Jesus? He said, yeah, and I'll be a father unto you, and you shall be my sons and daughters, said the Lord God Almighty. Hallelujah to God. In other words, I'll have relationship with you. I'll have fellowship with you. I'll love you in the morning. I'll love you in the evening. I'll love you in the middle of the night, every day of your life. I'm going to love you. I'm going to walk with you. I'm going to talk with you. I'm going to be your huckleberry. So God has brought us into relationship with himself by his son, the Lord Jesus. But just because we have relationship with God does not mean that we have fellowship with him. I have people in my family that are related to me, but I never talk with them. And they don't talk with me. We're related by blood, but we have absolutely no fellowship. So I called my brother and I left a message. Nothing. I called my brother again a few days later. Left a message, nothing. I called him 3 times, left a message, nothing. Days went by, nothing. He's my brother. We're related, but I'm not able to fellowship with him. And you know what it did? It made me sad that I couldn't talk to my brother. And I kept examining myself. What did I say? What did I do? What did I do to cause him? Because normally, he talks to me. And so the Lord had me to look at something. I did the Ancestry.com. Anybody? I wanted to see who I was. I was going around talking about I'm part Indian. Cherokee. When I did the Ancestry.com, there's not an Indian nowhere in my family. Indians are saying. Indians say that. We're not taking credit for you drinking that alcohol, acting a fool. That ain't bad. I used to say it's my Indian name. There ain't no Indian nowhere. So in my Ancestry.com, I found out that I'm 62% African and 32% European with 6% something. So I was told that I had all kinds of people that I'm related to, both black and white. It was amazing. I was related to them, but I was not in fellowship with them. They connected with me so many relatives. It really scared me. I'm related to all kind of folks. Don't laugh, because some of you are the same way. You related. You don't know who you related to. So Ancestry.com begin to find records and find people and say, that's your cousin, that's your uncle, that's your, and then bringing up people. And finally I told, hey, wait a minute. I don't know them folks and they don't know me. He said, yeah, but you're related to them. I said, yeah, but I don't fellowship with them. And then I got nervous. I said, maybe I don't want to fellowship with them. I don't know those people. But they hooked me up. And all I can say is I don't have any communication with those people. We're related, but I don't know them, and they don't know me. And as I thought about that, the Lord Jesus said to me, he said, I'm your Lord and I'm your Savior, making God the Father, your heavenly Father. He said, you're in the family of God, but you're not communicating with me. You're not fellowshipping with me. You're not talking with me. You're not sharing with me. You're not interacting with me. And I believe in my heart, he said, that we don't fellowship with him like we do Pookie and Junebug. So in 1 John, I got to go home. I thank God for my clock. 1 John chapter 1. Come on. Can anybody get in this? 1 John chapter 1. I would love to ask you this morning, who do you talk to? Who do you communicate with more than you communicate with the Lord Jesus Christ? One member said nobody else. So in 1 John chapter 1, 1 John chapter 1, pick it up at verse 3. 1 John chapter 1, verse 3. 1 John chapter 1, verse 3. This is the chapter, this is the book that deals with fellowship. And I was amazed what John had to say. John, the disciple of love, you remember? The one that laid his head on the Lord Jesus' breast at supper time when Holy Communion was given. Watch this. 1 John chapter 1, verse 3. When you have it, say amen. He said, that which we have seen and heard, John says, declare we unto you. He's letting them know that he has seen the Lord Jesus. He's heard the Lord Jesus. He sat at his feet, sat at the table with him. He says, that's who we declare unto you. Watch this now. He said that you also may have fellowship. Have what? That you also may have fellowship with us. In other words, because we know him, we've seen him, we've heard him, and we want you to know because of it, you can rest assured that you're able to have fellowship, communion, sharing, and talking with us. And truly, he says, our fellowship is with God the Father and with his Son, the Lord Jesus Christ. This is our fellowship, he says. So you will have fellowship with us because we fellowship with the Father and with his Son, the Lord Jesus Christ. Watch this now. And these things write we unto you that your joy may be full. So I found out saints that don't have joy and full of joy are saints that haven't been in fellowship with the Lord Jesus Christ. You haven't been talking with him. You haven't been walking with him. You haven't been. He's just somebody you deal with on Sunday. But how many know he want to be in your life every day? So fellowship here means a close association, a relationship, sharing in personal knowledge of and heartfelt obedience to God through our Lord Jesus Christ. Then John goes on in verse 5. I'm going. He said, this then is the message which we have heard of him and declare unto you that God is light and in him is no darkness at all. What is he saying? What is he saying? He's saying if the light of God, the Lord Jesus, is in you, that makes you a light. He said, and if you are light, how in the world you being a light could ever, ever want to go back into darkness? How could you ever want to go back to drugs? How could you ever want to go back to alcohol? How could you ever go back to sex and go back to, and go back? He said in verse 6, he said, if we, watch this now, here he comes. He said, if we say that we have fellowship with him, the Lord Jesus, and walk in darkness and still doing those dastardly, terrible, sinful things, he says, we lie and do not the truth. He said, but if we walk in the light, as he is in the light, we have fellowship with one another. We have fellowship one with another. And the blood of Jesus Christ, his son, cleanses us from all sin. Hallelujah to God. Hallelujah to God. If we're in regular fellowship with him, the blood of Jesus will keep us holy and righteous in Jesus' name. So I thought about it for a moment. It's like a man that's married to a wife, but he never talks to her. He knows he's married to her, but because he's angry with her and bitter, he refuses to talk to her. He simply ignores her, choosing to pretend she's not even in the house. The man is destined for a divorce. It will be irreconcilable difference or even mental cruelty. They have a relationship, but they're legally married. Husband and wife, but they have no fellowship, no communion, no sharing, no togetherness. I remember a man that I knew a long time ago. He was married to a very quiet wife. She was so quiet, she very seldom said anything. The man would come home from work and he would try his best to talk with her, asking all kinds of questions, but she would just give a short answer and then go back to being quiet. He would eventually get upset with her and start yelling at her to talk. He would shout, talk, woman. Can't you talk? Talk, woman. Say anything. Say anything. You're driving me crazy. She would say, what do you want me to say? He would throw up his hands and leave the room. She would go back to her knitting as quiet as a mouse. They had a relationship, but they had no fellowship. They had no communion. So look at the word communion real quick. Two words coming together, communicate and union. Put them together, you get communion. So today we're having Holy Communion. It's not just a snack, it's much more. It represents our fellowship and continued communion with our Lord Jesus Christ, his body and his blood. Want to stand on your feet? Who do you talk to? When I'm counseling, I tell people that are getting ready to marry, if you talk to anybody else more than you talk to this woman you're getting ready to marry, she is not your friend. If you talk to anybody, woman, more than you talk to this man, he is not your friend. Guess who your friend is? Guess who your friend is? It's the one you talk to the most. How often do you talk with the Lord Jesus Christ? How often do you walk with him? How often do you take him with you? I believe he's hurt. I believe he's sad because you made him your Lord and Savior, but you don't fellowship with him. And I believe he's hurt by that, just as you would be hurt if your friends quit speaking to you.
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16: 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And on the third day, God the Father raised you from the dead. And right now, Lord Jesus, I open the door to my heart and I receive you into my heart as my Lord and my Savior. Thank you, Lord Jesus.
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23: In 1783, the Revolutionary War was nearly over, but America's future remained uncertain. Officers in the Continental Army were angry. Congress had failed to provide promised pay, and some considered using the Army's power to force the government's hand. George Washington understood their frustration, but he also knew the liberty they had fought to win could be destroyed by the very army that secured it. Washington confronted his officers and urged them to choose honor, patience, and loyalty to the Republic over rebellion. He could have used their anger to increase his own power. Instead, he used his influence to restrain it. Power asks what it can take. Character asks what duty requires. Washington's lesson still stands. Freedom survives when leaders place principle above ambition and remain faithful to God, country, and the people they serve.
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26: On the cross, God treated Jesus as if he had lived your life, and he did this so he could treat you as if you had lived his life. I'm going to say that again. Listen to this. On the cross, God treated Jesus as if he had lived your life, and he did this so he could treat you as though you had lived his life. See, he was dying there for our sins. Isaiah 45:22, God makes an interesting statement. He says, look to me and be saved, all the ends of the earth, for I am the God and there is no other. Look to me and be saved. So we really have a choice as we think about the cross. We can look and live, or we can look and leave. Look and live, look and leave. So imagine yourself 2,000 years ago, standing there and watching Jesus die like that. What would you have done? Would you have said, oh, this is really sad. A horrible day. Let's go home. Or would you have said, I believe right now. And that's really your choice, because he will not force his way into any life. He waits for our invitation. If you're not sure if Christ is living in you, if you don't have the certainty that you'll go to heaven when you die, you can ask Christ to forgive you right now, because the same Jesus that died on that cross rose again 3 days later, and he is with us in this place right here, right now, ready to come into your life.
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0: 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My name is Steve Gregg and we're live for an hour each weekday afternoon, taking your calls during this hour. And you can call in if you have questions about the Bible or the Christian faith you want to raise for conversation on the air. Challenges, perhaps, to the Christian faith or to the Bible. You don't have to be a Christian to call this show. If you're not a Christian, have you think good reasons to not be a Christian? I'd love to hear what they are. Feel free to call. If you are a Christian, you're just struggling with something in the Bible, or maybe you're just struggling with something the host has said, feel free to give me a call. We'll be glad to talk to you about it. The number is 844-484-5737. Here it comes one more time. 844-484-5737. And we have a few lines open right now, so this is a good time to get through. This Saturday morning is when I have my monthly men's Bible study in the morning. It's the third Saturday of every month. And that's in Temecula in Southern California. So I don't have to go very far to that particular one. Very, very rarely do I get to speak that closely. And so that's Saturday morning at 8, if you're in Southern California and you're a guy, it's a guy Bible study. And you can get the specifics of time and place and all that at our website, thenarrowpath.com, under announcements and under, of course, this Saturday's date. And I'm going to be speaking at the end of this month in a number of venues in north of here, north of where I live. I live in Southern California, in Oakhurst, California, Clovis, California, and possibly a few other places are lined up. If you're interested, if you're in that area, maybe you're in the Fresno area or the, I don't know, Yosemite area or something, those are kind of nearby. I'll be speaking at the end of this month a few times on the weekend, and there's information about those gatherings also at our website, thenarrowpath.com, under announcements. We're going to talk first of all to Linda in Tampa Bay, Florida today. Hi, Linda. Welcome.
1: Hi, Steve.
0: Hey.
1: I have a question. Mm-hmm. And from Revelation chapter 20, verse 7 and 8.
0: Okay.
1: Who is Gog and Magog?
0: Well, the term Gog and Magog, of course, is taken from Ezekiel 38 and 39, but this is not the same prophecy. The book of Revelation has often been referred to as a rebirth of images. That is to say, there's several hundred allusions in the book of Revelation to things in the Old Testament. But these allusions and these images are rebirthed with new identifications or new meanings. Not entirely new. I mean, they're, in a sense, there's a connection in principle to the thing in the Old Testament and the thing in Revelation, but it's not usually the same thing. A good example of this is in Revelation 11, where you're reading about the two witnesses, and it says, these are the two olive trees that stand in the presence of the Lord. Now, actually, in Zechariah 4, that's where that comes from. Zerubbabel and Joshua, the high priest, were called the two olive trees that stand in the presence of the Lord. Obviously, nobody believes that the two witnesses in Revelation are those same two men, but it's the same imagery of two, that's being borrowed from an Old Testament passage and reapplied with some difference in meaning in the new. Similarly, of course, Daniel has his four beasts that come out of the sea, and the beast that comes out of the sea in Revelation 13, have the features of all four. You've got the lion, the bear, the leopard, and the beast with 10 horns in both places, but the one in Revelation is being applied differently. So what you have is a bunch of imagery from the Old Testament. Literally several hundred have been counted up of images from the Old Testament that are found in the New. But they're not...
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4: And they think it's about the last days. Other scholars have thought it may be a reference to Antiochus Epiphanes or even Haman, the Persian who tried to wipe out the Jews. And of course, Ezekiel, like Revelation, uses very, very fanciful imagery throughout the whole book. It's got more symbolic language probably than any other Old Testament book has, although all the prophets have some, and some have a lot. Well, Revelation's like that too, a lot of symbolism. But the Gog and Magog in the Old Testament are some, they appear to be some national coalition that comes against Israel after they've returned from Babylon. You see the chapters just before, chapters 36 and 37 of Ezekiel, actually talk about how God brings back the Jews from Babylon and they reestablish their nation. This happened in 539 BC. And then we read that Gog, the chief prince of Magog, has ambitions to come against them. And Israel at that point is spoken of as a land of unwalled villages. Now, it's hardly likely that this is talking about a modern war. There aren't very many villages or cities that have walls around them anymore. We don't need those anymore. Every city that was significant had walls around it in those days because invaders often were deterred by walls. Today, if we were at war, having walls around your city would do you no good. Missiles, airplanes, big equipment can knock walls down easy. So, you know, that the cities that God wants to invade are unwalled suggests that after Israel came back from the Babylonian exile and many of the cities still didn't have their walls rebuilt, although Jerusalem did eventually. We don't know that many of the cities did. So God goes in and sees them as vulnerable and seeks to take them. However, in Ezekiel 38 and 39, we find that God is against Gog and intervenes from heaven to destroy Gog. Now, and does so. Now, again, there are people who think this is a future battle, although in Ezekiel 38 and 39, the battle is described as fought on horseback with bows and arrows and spears and shields and things like that, so it doesn't look very much like it's a modern battle. And there's every reason to suspect it's not, since it takes place, the general time period in Ezekiel is after the Jews come back from Babylon, which, of course, was over 500 years before Christ. So there were some invasions or some attempts to eliminate Israel as a nation. Again, like I said, Haman, the Persian, tried to do that, and then Antiochus Epiphanes also put the nation through a crisis. In both cases, that threat was put down by God's intervention and by God, you know, causing the Jews to have a surprising victory over overwhelming odds that came, you know, and enemies that came against them. And by the way, those two victories, which happened in what we call the intertestamental period, pretty much, at least the latter one did, those victories are now celebrated every year by an annual holiday by the Jews. The defeat of Antiochus Epiphanes is celebrated by Hanukkah by the Jews. And the defeat of Haman and the Persians is celebrated at Purim. And so, I mean, those were significant battles that the Jews have commemorated ever since. And there's excellent reason to think that one or both of those battles are symbolically described in Ezekiel 38, 39. Now, in Revelation 20, we see not Gog, the chief prince of Magog, we see Gog and Magog as the head of a coalition of all the nations from around the world coming with armies like the sand of the seashore, obviously a figure of speech, but a very huge army, and they surround the beloved city. Now, in Revelation, the beloved city is the church. We see that in the very next chapter. She's dressed like a bride. The city is the bride of Christ. It's the church. Some people think, well, why not Jerusalem? Isn't Jerusalem the beloved city? Well, they were in Old Testament times.

0: In the New Testament, Jerusalem is called, in Revelation, in fact, in Revelation 11:8, Jerusalem is spiritually called Sodom and Egypt. So, it's not the beloved city anymore. It's the city that abandoned God and crucified the Messiah and resisted the Christian movement. And so the beloved city is not Jerusalem in Revelation. It's definitely the church, which is the city of God. Paul referred to it as the heavenly Jerusalem and so forth. There's many references to the church as the city of God. Now, so the church is under attack. Now, the imagery, which is, of course, not literal, is that the beloved city is in one place as if it's a walled city, sort of like Jerusalem used to be in the old times. And again, a modern Jerusalem, it would do it no good to be walled anyway, because modern warfare isn't fought with weapons that cannot penetrate walls or can't get over them. So it's the language of old warfare. But the idea here seems to be that the church as a whole is attacked by a global coalition of hostile nations under Satan's leadership. And they are referred to as Gog and Magog. Now, not because Gog and Magog are a particular actual geographical nation, and certainly not because it's the same war spoken of in Ezekiel, but because what happened in Ezekiel was that Jerusalem was essentially defenseless. And while it was, a very significant anti-Jewish host came against them. Well, the church is relatively defenseless when it comes militarily. Of course, there are nations that are strong militarily that have a mind to defend the church. But if those nations were turned, as in Revelation 20, against the church, if Satan has deceived the whole world except the church, then those nations that currently defend Christianity will not be doing so. And Christians will be, we're not an armed camp. And so we're vulnerable, just like Israel was. And the invaders are, in principle, very much like the invaders in Ezekiel 38 and 39, and therefore the name Gog and Magog is applied to them. However, of course, how does it end? It says fire from heaven comes down and consumes the enemies. Well, that happened in Ezekiel 38 and 39 also. Gog, the chief prince of Magog in Ezekiel, is destroyed by fire and brimstone from heaven. Not literally, but that's how the prophecy reads. Now, in the New Testament, I believe, because I'm an amillennialist, that this little season of danger to the church is a short period of time at the end of the present age. I'm not premillennial, so that makes my thoughts different on this than many popular teachers would give. And that the church does face an era, a short period, I don't know how short, hopefully very short, at the end of time, when the nations of the world under Satan's leadership certainly threaten its existence, but it is rescued by fire from heaven. Now, is this literal fire from heaven or not? I don't know how literal it is, but I do know that at the second coming of Christ, 2 Thessalonians 1:8 says that Christ will come in flaming fire, taking vengeance on those who don't know God and don't obey the gospel. And as an amillennialist, I see that fire from heaven in Revelation as the second coming of Christ in the terms that Paul described it in 2 Thessalonians 1:8. So I think Gog and Magog in Revelation simply are representative of the hostile nations like Gog and Magog in Ezekiel, who tried to wipe out God's city. Now, in Ezekiel, God's city was Jerusalem. In the New Testament, God's city is the heavenly Jerusalem. And we see that, through multiple scriptures. So that's what I think it is.
1: Well, thank you for that explanation.
0: All right, Linda. Hey, good talking to you. Thanks for your call. Michael in Inglewood, California. Welcome to The Narrow Path. Thanks for calling.
2: Hi, Steve. I'm calling because me and my son, my son watches this cartoon called Steven Universe, and it had to do with different species kind of mating and how it doesn't make sense, except that, like, a lion and tiger can make a liger. And then somehow it got off into Nephilim, Genesis 6 and 4.
0: The movie did?
2: Even though it does say...
0: The cartoon did?
2: This was like an explanation on YouTube of the movie. Yes.
0: Okay, go ahead.
2: And so, yes, the Nephilim were in the earth in those days, but not necessarily, as most people believe, sons of angels and women. Mm-hmm. But so then we got off into, can angels possess a man and then sleep with the woman and have a quote-unquote Nephilim? Or there is also one case in the Bible where one spirit did actually impregnate one lady, of course, Mary. Mm-hmm. What do you think about that?
0: Well, I would not make comparisons between the Holy Spirit and fallen angels, okay? First of all, the Holy Spirit is not merely a spirit. He's God. And, you know, the parallel to fallen angels would be unfallen angels. Now, God can do whatever he wants to. God is sovereign and omnipotent. So if he wants to supernaturally add the genetic information to a woman's egg that would normally be provided by a man's sperm, but without that agency, if he simply wanted to create a zygote by adding the missing information to the egg cell, God can do that. I mean, he made a whole human out of dirt, you know, in Genesis. You know, there's nothing he can't do. Now, on the other hand, angels, in the Bible, they sometimes do appear in human form, usually as God's messengers and God's agents. In fact, the word angel in Hebrew means messengers. So a messenger from God, sometimes, even if it's a superhuman spirit, can appear as a human form. Now, I say as a human form cautiously, because I believe that when an angel appears as a human, it takes on the gross morphology and anatomy of a human temporarily. I don't believe it actually becomes a human. And as such, I don't think it has DNA. DNA is a distinctly, you know, human thing in the human race. Of course, animals have it too, and plants. But the point is that humans can reproduce with other humans because they have matching DNA. And as far as I know, for no other reason. You take a species that doesn't have human DNA, and it doesn't matter how close it is to human, it's not close enough. If it's not perfectly human DNA, the species cannot mate and produce viable offspring and fertile offspring with humans at all. Just like you mentioned lions and tigers mating and coming up with an offspring called a liger, they do have those, but as I understand it, the liger is not fertile. It's a, you know, like most hybrids, it doesn't reproduce beyond that. Now, if an angel can take on a human form in the Bible, and they do sometimes, couldn't a fallen angel do that? And as a human form, could it reproduce? Well, a couple things that I'm just not sure about, and the Bible doesn't answer them for us, but, I mean, in the absence of any information, common sense would make me doubtful about these things. One is, can angels who are not on God's mission take on human form? I mean, the only ones that we know of that are said to take on human form are the ones that God sends to communicate with humans and even to physically interact with humans, like to wrestle or to fight or to defend, you know, humans physically. But these angels don't actually become humans. They're still angels. They're still not of our species. And if they're not of our species, it hardly seems likely that they are human all the way down to the genetic and cellular level. They may take on a physical appearance that can be described as human form, but to suggest that they're human all the way down to the germ cells or the stem cells or whatever, I don't think that's asking a lot, since they don't have the purpose of reproduction. There doesn't seem to be any reason why God would give them the apparatus for reproduction for human. So, in other words, if fallen angels are not on God's mission, I don't even know if they can take on human form. Like you said, they could possess humans, I would think. I mean, spirits can possess humans. But that's not the same thing as themselves becoming humans. Now, the other question is, even if they could take on the human form like angels sometimes have, you know, by God's, maybe, you know, if God didn't make it happen, but they just had that power in them, it still would be questionable whether they would be human to the bone, human all the way through. You know, again, the angels that appeared to Abraham, I don't think they were human all the way through. I think they came in the forms of men. And but I don't think that they had the genetic code of men. And by the way, when we're talking about genetic code, we're talking about information inherited from ancestors. That's why you can go to 23andMe and find out who your ancestors were, because the DNA in every cell of your body has the marks of previous ancestors, your mom and your dad, your grandparents. So in other words, if a non-human, an angel, good or bad, could take on a human form, would it really be made of cells at all? And if it was, would it have DNA, which bespeaks human genetics going back to ancestors? I don't see how it would. So I just don't see how that would be necessarily possible. Now, if the Bible said it was possible, I don't have to understand how it could be possible. God could make it so, or he could have made a world in which such things are possible. I just don't see a world in which those things appear to be possible, or read of one in the Bible. So I'm just not, I can't be dogmatic, but I can say my own common sense makes me doubtful of whether that's possible. And I would, if an angel could take on a human body and mate with women, that would not be at all analogous to the Holy Spirit, providing the genetic information necessary for Mary to become pregnant. So I'm just not buying that. I mean, some people do, and they're welcome to do so. I mean, lots of Christians believe that angels, fallen angels, mated with women and produced Nephilim. The Bible doesn't say that those marriages produced the Nephilim. If you read carefully in Genesis 6, it simply says there were Nephilim in the earth in those days. What days? The same days when the sons of God married the daughters of men, there were Nephilim in the world in those days. And it says, and there were Nephilim there afterward also when these marriages took place. That is to say, the marriages took place within the range of time that Nephilim were on the earth. Apparently, Nephilim were there before and after, which doesn't give us any information that would incline us to believe that the Nephilim were the offspring of these marriages. Many people read that into it, but the Bible doesn't actually say that. Okay, Randall in Tacoma, Washington, welcome to The Narrow Path. Thanks for calling.
3: Thanks for taking the call, Steve. In Revelation 11:3, do we know who the two witnesses are?
0: Well, some people think they do. In fact, I've met them. At least I've met people who think they are the two witnesses. When I was a younger person hitchhiking, a couple of hippies in a VW bus picked me up, and they told me, in no uncertain terms, that they were the two witnesses. So, of course, I didn't believe them because I'm not insane, but they were saying it very seriously. Since then, in modern times, even as an old man, I've gotten emails from Enoch wrote to me once and said that Elijah was going to be joining him soon, and they're going to be the two witnesses. So, yeah, there's lots of people who think they know who the two witnesses are. Most modern, dispensationalists think that one of them is Elijah, and the other is either Moses or Enoch. And those are common theories among futurists. Now, those who are not futurists, some of them are preterists, and preterists sometimes think that they represent maybe the law and the prophets, or maybe the religious and the civil authority of Jerusalem, that they're humanized or anthropomorphized representations of these concepts. I'll tell you my thought, though I'm not going to try to prove it to you because I don't really care, but I believe they represent the church. I believe that the two witnesses represent the church during the entire age, from the fall of Jerusalem until Jesus comes back. And that I do because of the length of time they minister and other features of them. The length of time they minister is said to be 42 months, but that period is used symbolically, apparently, in the same chapter, actually in verse 2, or verse 1 or 2, of Revelation 11, it says that the Jerusalem will be trampled underfoot for that period of time also, the same period of time the two witnesses are prophesying. Well, why would that tell me what I'm thinking? Well, because Jesus said Jerusalem will be trampled down by the Gentiles from the time that Jerusalem is destroyed until the times of the Gentiles are over. And I personally don't think the times of the Gentiles are over. Some people could argue that they are, but in my reading would suggest that the period of time from the fall of Jerusalem till the end of the times of the Gentiles is the period that Revelation symbolically describes as 42 months or 1,260 days. So I believe the two witnesses' mystery lasts the whole period couple millennia at least. And then at the end of it, they are overcome by the beast, but then they rise again, which I think is very similar, as an all-millennialist, to what Revelation 20 talks about. The church is, you know, successful and invulnerable to its enemies for 1,000 years symbolically, but is then seemingly stopped or defeated or rendered ineffective for a little season when the beloved city is surrounded, but it's vindicated. So I think this, the two witnesses' career parallels in principle the so-called millennium chapter in Revelation 20. Now, I don't expect anyone unfamiliar with my views to hear that and say, oh, that makes totally good sense. And the reason is most people don't make the presuppositions I make about the whole nature of the book of Revelation, what it's mostly about. But for those who are curious about that and wonder whether there's a very good scriptural case to make for what I'm saying, there's a cost-free method of finding that out. And that's go to our website, thenarrowpath.com, and go to the tab that says verse-by-verse lectures and find the book of Revelation, because I have verse-by-verse teachings through the whole Bible, and you can listen to them for free. And as you listen to my verse-by-verse through Revelation, you'll understand the reasons behind my suggestions. It doesn't mean you'll agree, and you don't have to. Why should anyone have to agree with me, or with anyone else for that matter? I'm going to take a break here, and we're going to come back with another half hour coming. 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We are listener-supported. 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I'll be back in 30 seconds, and then, like I said, we have another half hour. Stay tuned.
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0: Welcome back to the Narrow Path radio broadcast. My name is Steve Gregg, and we're live for another half hour. We have some lines open if you're interested to call in. We take the whole hour, and we're now in the second half of the show, to just take phone calls from people who have questions or maybe challenges to the host. We welcome those. I'm looking at two or three lines available right now. Very opportune time for someone to call if they hope to get on the program before we run out of time today. The number is 844-484-5737. One more time, it's 844-484-5737. And I mentioned I'm going to be up in the Fresno, Clovis, Oakhurst area speaking at the end of this month. A couple weeks after that, I'm also speaking in the Sacramento area. So if you're in the Sacramento area, you can check our website and see where I'm going to be. In fact, if you want to set up a meeting in that area adjacent to the meetings we have going, feel free to contact us about it. We'll see if we can do that. That's about 2 weeks from right now, I'm going to be up in the Fresno, Clovis, Oakhurst area. And then about 2 weeks after that, I'll be in the Sacramento area. So there's two different trips. And you can look those up at thenarrowpath.com under the tab that says Announcements. Our next caller is Brad from Vancouver, British Columbia. Hi, Brad. Welcome to The Narrow Path. Thanks for calling. Brad, are you there? I got to hear you or I'm going to have to go. Maybe you have your phone muted. Sometimes when you're holding the phone next to your face, it hits the mute button. Going once, going twice. All right, Brad, if you can call back, feel free to do so. Make sure your phone's not muted if you do. Roderick in Everett, Washington, welcome to The Narrow Path. Thanks for calling.
1: Hi, thanks, Steve. Thank you for getting my call. You dropped off me yesterday. Anyway, yes. I just want to thank you. I don't really have a question. One question is, the whistling sound, can we download that? Because it's so soothing, I can make it as my alarm every morning.
0: Yeah? Well, you can download any of the radio shows you want to, and you can clip off the music at the beginning, or better yet, the whole song with the words and everything can be found.
1: Yeah, I think if you have it, that would be great.
0: Okay, yeah. Okay. Well, if you go to our website, thenarrowpath.com, you're going to see at the top of the page, there's these different things you click on. One says resources/links. So there's some buttons at the top of our page. Resources/links is one of them. You go there, and if you scroll down and see all the things that are listed, there's one thing that says, like the arrows do, MP3 and MP4. And what that does is it takes you to a YouTube video. And by the way, you can just go to YouTube and do this too and find it there. But the song is called Like the Arrows Do. I did not write it or perform it. My friend John Marr did. He was one of my students at the time. And it's a really nice song. And he sings it. But it does have a long intro, which is why I was able to use that for our theme music. And I've done so for 29 years since we've been on the air. I've never changed it because I like it. But if you want to know what the song is about raising children. And it's based on Psalm 127, verses 4 and 5, about how children are like arrows in the hands of a mighty man, and blessed is the man who's got his quiver full. So it's a pretty cool song. If you go to, again, you can just go to YouTube and look up Like the Arrows Do, like arrows from a bow and arrow, Like the Arrows Do. And you'll see a video there. You'll have the whole song there then. And a friend of ours has put a slideshow with it, so it's got some visuals with it. Anyway, that's that. And that's all you wanted to know? I'm sorry.
1: Here's something. Regarding the person who called about the liger, I think it's the same thing as the donkey. You know, the donkey cannot reproduce.
0: Or the mule.
1: Same thing.
0: The mule.
1: Yeah. The mule. The mule. Yep.
0: That's right.
1: And then another one. There was a lady yesterday who called up regarding the United States, not on the Bible.
0: Yeah.
1: I just want to share, if you may, there's a pastor in Anaheim, Florida, and he has a great analogy of the teaching regarding United States, somehow but not really mentioned. You know, with the harlot and the dragons and the seven-head dragon, he got a good description. If you may, the pastor is Bruce Mejia of the First Work Baptist Church. He has a good teachings too. Yeah. Thank you so much. Appreciate your time. And I hope you still have more years to do your teachings. Thank you so much.
0: All right. We'll see, won't we? Thank you. Let's talk next to Joel in South Carolina. Hi, Joel.
2: Yeah, hello. Thanks for taking my call.
0: Uh-huh.
2: Yes, sir. I have in the military in the 80s and 90s, I was honored and blessed to go travel Israel a lot and got into kind of a biblical archaeology obsession, to say the least. And I was questioning, or had some questions about the lineage of Judah, and how we see throughout the Bible Abraham always rescuing his nephew Lot, and, you know, from the first one, Sodom kings took him and Melchizedek. And then, anyways, the whole back down to Sodom and Gomorrah before its destruction, they saved, I guess, the town of Zoar. And make a long story short, the Moabites and the daughters of Lot, they somehow intertwined. There you had a Semitic. And then we know through Naomi and Ruth that became Boaz, and Boaz through that the way Jesus came from the tribe of Judah.
0: What is your question?
2: The question is, do we have any other than, you know, Byzantine and digging up, is there anything that would say that they can prove that the seed of Abraham through Lot and through the two daughters, that Ruth? No, Ruth, how much Judah or Semitic did she have in her when she married Boaz already? That was my question. It's kind of complicated, but...
0: Okay. Well, first of all, Lot was not descended from Abraham. So Moab and Ammon, who were the two sons of Lot, they were not descended from Abraham. Lot was Abram's nephew, and therefore... he and Abram had some connected ancestry back a couple generations back, but Lot and Abram were separate branches of the family. So there's no Abrahamic blood that was ever in the Moabites or the Ammonites until, of course, Ruth, who was a Moabitess, a long time later, like 1,000 years after Abraham, she married a man of Judah. And, of course, she and that man, Boaz, became ancestors of Jesus, or of David, and then Jesus. So, so Moabites, could marry in to the Jewish lines, although initially after the Exodus there was a forbidding of it, or not a forbidding of it, but, a person of Moabite background could not enter the house of the Lord for 10 generations. So there was a penalty there, but that didn't mean that after 10 generations that they didn't sometimes do so. So we're not talking about anyone related to Abraham when we talk about the Moabites or the Ammonites. Both of those came from Lot and his two daughters. And that being so, they're not very closely related to Abraham, certainly not descended from him. Now, the Ishmaelites would be descended from Abraham. And I don't know if you're looking for modern peoples that would have any connection with Abraham but aren't Jewish. Ishmaelites would be that people, but many people believe that the Arabs, in fact, most Arabs themselves believe that they are the descendants of Ishmael. So there are Arabs who have Abraham in their lineage, but they are not the Moabites or the Ammonites.
2: So when Abraham had the five sons under Keturah, Midianites, there's a Abrahamic, but back to the daughters of Lot. So you're saying there's no, they were not part of Shem at all, or Abraham?
0: No, I didn't say they're not part of Shem. Lots and lots of nations were part of Shem. I mean, Abraham, Abraham came from Terah, and Terah was descended from Shem. But then, but Terah had other sons besides Abraham. And so Lot was the son of one of Abram's brothers. And, and because his father died, he was taken under the wing of Abram and kind of treated like an adopted son, but not descended from Abram.
2: Oh, I see. I see. Yeah, that makes sense. Yes, sir, I thought that when the two daughters slept with Lot, you know, in the caves of Zoar, that somehow maybe that's the seed of Ruth. And I was just thinking, there is no connection into Judah, I mean, excuse me, to Abraham directly to Ruth, and we have no proof of that. She was a straight-out Moabite.
0: She was straight-out Gentile. Into Ruth.
2: Gentile. Naomi brought her into the seed fields of Boaz, and that's where the bridge came. And I see where the Moabites, you know, the talking donkey story.
0: It's not unusual in the Bible for Jewish people to marry people of other races. And so Boaz marrying a Moabite, the only issue with that was that she had to be converted. Any Gentile could become part of Israel if they converted to the religion of Israel. Now, the Moabites generally were worshippers of a demon god named Chemosh, but Ruth expressed her concern to be part of Naomi's religion and family. She says, your God will be my God. You know, your kin will be my kin. So Ruth was a convert from a Gentile nation to Judaism, and therefore she was part of Israel, because it was always possible for non-ethnic Jews to become Jews in that sense, as it still is. Okay, we'll talk to Roger in Surrey, British Columbia next. Hi, Roger. Welcome.
3: Oh, fantastic. I got everything all organized here. I'll be as quick as I can, and I'll go off the air. Okay? Hello?
0: Please do.
3: Okay. In 2 Samuel 1, starting at verse 10, the Amalekite, Saul said to the Amalekite, kill me. And so the guy killed Saul, like he asked him to. Why did David have one of his younger soldiers kill the other one? And the man who did what David told him to do was cursed. Who was David talking to, the dead guy or the young man who did what David ordered him to do?
0: What did David order him to do? I didn't hear of any orders from David here.
3: David ordered the Amalekite to be killed because he killed Saul.
0: Okay. And so that's true. That's true. So what are we wondering here about that?
3: I was just wondering, who was David talking to, the dead guy or the young man who did what David ordered him to do?
0: Right. Well, Samuel, I should say King Saul talked to a dead guy once. He went to a witch to do that, but David never talked to dead people that we know of. So what we have is in the last chapter of 1 Samuel, we have a record of how Saul died. He was injured in battle on Mount Gilboa, I believe it was, one of the mountains there. And it was Mount Gilboa. And he was injured, frankly, fatally injured, but he was not yet dead. He was bleeding out. And he told his armor bearer to kill him. And the reason was because as king of Israel, the Philistines would make an example of him, torture him, possibly dissect him alive and things like that. And Saul just didn't look forward to that happening to him. And he was going to die anyway, so he just asked his armor, put me out of my misery, you know, save me from being abused by these Philistines. Well, the armor bearer didn't want to do it. It says he was afraid to kill the king. And so Saul fell on his own sword, and he died that way. We're told that very specifically in the narration in chapter 31 of 1 Samuel. It says that Saul fell on his sword and died that way. Now, the next chapter, which is 2 Samuel chapter 1, we find David is waiting for news at Ziklag, waiting for news of the battle. And an Amalekite comes running to him carrying Saul's crown and bracelet. Now, this man had apparently come upon Saul's body after he had died in the midst of the war and grabbed the bracelet and the crown of Saul and decided that he'd go and tell David that he had killed Saul so that David might exalt him to power. Because Saul, as you know, had been trying to kill David. He was a mortal enemy of David. And so this Amalekite assumed that if he took credit for killing Saul, this would get him some reward from David, who would now no doubt be the next king. And but he miscalculated David's mind about this. David had had occasion to kill Saul a couple of times and felt it would be impious to kill the man that God had anointed. Even though the man that God had anointed was trying to kill David, David wanted to honor God and not kill the man that God had chosen. But this Amalekite had no concerns about that, and he claimed to have killed Saul. Now, the man didn't kill Saul. We know he didn't, because we read in the previous chapter, Saul killed himself. But this guy thought, well, I can take credit for this. So he told David, I found Saul wounded. He was almost dead. He said, kill me. So I killed him. And I brought you his crown and bracelets to prove that, I was there. And David had the messenger killed. Now, first of all, he said, how dare you kill the Lord's anointed? I mean, this is something that David, whose life was directly threatened by Saul, would not do. And here this Amalekite, not even a Jewish man, he's trying to take credit for killing the Jewish king that God had anointed. So David was furious about that. We know also that at a later time in David's life, his own son, Absalom, tried to kill him also, as Saul had tried to do. And when Absalom was killed in battle, David wept over him. David didn't really like seeing these persons killed, his son and the previous king, even though they had sought out to kill David himself. He just wasn't vindictive in that way. And he punished, in both cases, the person who killed Saul and the person, or who claimed to have, and the person who killed Absalom. Now, I don't know if David really thought this man had killed Saul or recognized that the man was just kind of trying to get some kind of credit and such. But we do read later on in the, it's in chapter 2 of 2 Samuel, that, I'm not sure where David mentioned that he killed the man. He's talking to somebody else, the people who killed Ishbosheth. And he mentions that it's in chapter 4. That's where it is. A couple of guys killed Ishbosheth, Saul's son, thinking that that would please David too. And they came to David and said they had done it. And he said in verse 10, David said in 2 Samuel 4:10, when someone told me, saying, look, Saul is dead, thinking to have brought good news, I arrested him and had him executed at Ziklag, the one who thought I would give him a reward for his news. So, in other words, when David killed this Amalekite, he discerned that the man hoped he'd get a reward for the news. Now, whether he knew the man was lying or thought the man was bringing a true report and expected a reward, I don't know. But the Amalekite shouldn't have been alive in the first place, because Saul had been told back in 1 Samuel to kill all the Amalekites. And this man who brought news of having killed Saul, though he was lying, was one of those men that was, supposed to have been killed. So, how David was thinking about this is hard to say. He may have known the guy was lying. He may have thought, well, here's an Amalekite that Saul was supposed to kill and didn't. I'll kill him. Or he may have known, it may have just been, whether the man was telling the truth or not, David did not think it was okay for someone to kill the defenseless king of Israel, even if he was dying. I'm not sure what David was thinking at that point. I mean, there's a number of ways he could have, in his own mind, justified his actions. But the person he had killed was not the one who had actually killed Saul, because Saul killed himself. But it was a guy who, inaccurately or lying to David, said that he had killed Saul. And so David had him killed on the basis of his own confession. Whether it was a true confession or not, the man had claimed to do something which David felt should not be tolerated and was a capital sentence. So that's how all that happened. All right.
3: Anointed? Hello?
0: What about?
3: Do you still see, can you hear me?
0: Yeah, go ahead.
3: Do you think Saul is still anointed, even though God sent an evil spirit to Saul?
0: No, he's not, but he had been. At one time, God selected Saul and anointed him with the Holy Spirit. Yes, Saul had fallen away. The Spirit had actually left Saul and had come upon David at the time that David was anointed in Bethlehem. And then an evil spirit replaced the Holy Spirit in Saul. So he was no longer operating in God's anointing, but he had been anointed. I mean, to David, David feared God and feared God's decisions. He felt like whatever may be the case of Saul now, he is the man that God chose to be king of Israel one time. Now, David at this time knew that God had now chosen him to be the king of Israel, but he still wanted to say, I'm not going to show disrespect to the choice that God made of this man. In fact, when Saul was in perfectly good health and pursuing David to kill him, David had a chance more twice to kill Saul, and his soldiers said, why don't you kill him? And David said, God forbid that I'd, you know, touch God's anointed. And he said, if God wants to kill him, he can kill him in battle or some other way, but I'm not going to do it. And lo and behold, David was right. God did have him killed in battle. But of course, he literally died at his own hand, not by the hand of this Amalekite. Okay, Kay in Scottsdale, Arizona. Welcome.
4: Hello, Steve.
0: Hi.
4: Yeah, Central Arizona. Wishing you well. Thank you for all the spiritual food. I was calling in reference to someone called Apostle John Eckhart from Crusader Ministries in Chicago, Illinois. He's got a book out called Prayers That Rout Demons. And this book I had for 2 years, and it just... I looked for it, couldn't find it, it disappeared, and it showed up again, and something spilled on it, and I just have such a conflict about reading this. It was given to me by a young Native American gal, and I just wondered if you knew anything about this particular individual and if his writings or ministries. I just, it has things in like prayers against spirits of the valley, against spirits of birds and lions and serpents and all kinds of deliverance and releases. So I just didn't feel terribly comfortable about it,
0: right.
4: And I just thought I might share that with you in case you had some thought on it.
0: Well, I've never heard of Apostle John Eckhart, and if I did meet him, I would not regard that I was meeting an apostle necessarily just because he said so. In fact, his saying so makes me all the more suspicious about him, you know? I mean,
4: it's true.
0: It's true that Peter and Paul and others said they were apostles, but we know they were. And they said it only so they could identify themselves as people that Jesus had undoubtedly sent to represent him. But I don't know of anyone alive today that Jesus has undoubtedly sent to represent him. And that, you know, I mean, if Paul wrote to a church, it's as good as if Jesus did. You know, Jesus said, he that receives him that I send receives me. Apostle means one who is sent. So, the early apostles were men whose authority was second to none. That is, if they spoke with the authority of Christ to the church. And, and to reject them was to reject Christ. I don't think any man alive has that authority today. Now, if he just means I'm a missionary, because the word apostle comes from the Greek word, where the Latin equivalent of that Greek word is missionary, or in English would be missionary.
4: He uses the word overseers of the Crusader ministries.
0: Yeah, well, overseer is like the word episcope in the Greek, which is like a bishop. But, you know, but bishops are not generally apostles, at least not biblically so. And
4: well, this is convoluted.
0: When people call themselves apostle, I'm thinking, how about instead of telling me you're an apostle, how about let me be exposed to what you say and do, and I'll decide if you're an apostle or not, because... It says in Revelation chapter 2 that the church of Ephesus was to be commended because they tested those who said they were apostles and were not, okay, and rejected them. So it was a good thing for the church of Ephesus in Revelation 2 when they heard someone claiming to be apostles, if it was questionable, they tested them and found that, at least in some cases, maybe all the cases, they weren't apostles. So it's a good thing to test a claim, because if a person claims the apostle, he's usually making a claim of some special authority. Just like if I claim to be a congressman or the president, I'm claiming to have some kind of, expect some deference to my authority. You know,
4: claim is perfecting the saints.
0: Well, that's what Paul, the Bible says in Ephesians 4, 11 and 12 and 13, that God did give apostles and prophets and evangelists and pastors and teachers to perfect the saints. But in the same epistle, in chapter 2, Ephesians 2, Paul said that the church is built on the foundation of the apostles and prophets. Now, the church is a building, the temple of the Holy Spirit, which began to be built in the first century with Jesus as the cornerstone. The apostles are the foundation stones in the city of the New Jerusalem. And the church has been built on those people for the past 2,000 years. And I believe that. I don't believe the church is built on any living man. And that doesn't mean that a living man can't call himself or be called an apostle if by that he means nothing more than just a missionary. But if he's claiming to be an apostle like Paul or the 12 or someone like that, then I don't believe him. I mean, I don't. But if God does have an apostle like that somewhere, I'd like to test him and see. Where are, for example, the signs of an apostle that Paul spoke about? In 2 Corinthians 12:12, he's defending his apostleship against false teachers who say he's not one. And he says, "Surely the signs of an apostle were wrought among you with all signs and wonders and mighty deeds." That is, when Paul was with them, he demonstrated he was an apostle by the signs of an apostle, the miracles and so forth. Now, this guy might claim some miracles, but I haven't seen him. I've heard a lot of people on TV and the internet who claim they do miracles, but I haven't actually been there to see those miracles. I just think, you know, the guys talk about spirits of birds and spirits of valleys. The Bible doesn't really talk about those. It doesn't mean that there aren't demons like that. I don't know if there are or not, but I wouldn't trust him for it. So I wouldn't put special authority on him just because he calls himself apostle somebody. Hey, I'm out of time. I wish I wasn't. You've been listening to the Narrow Path radio broadcast. My name is Steve Gregg. Our website is thenarrowpath.com. Thanks for joining us. Let's talk again tomorrow. Same time.
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7: In 1783, the Revolutionary War was nearly over, but America's future remained uncertain. Officers in the Continental Army were angry. Congress had failed to provide promised pay, and some considered using the Army's power to force the government's hand. George Washington understood their frustration, but he also knew the liberty they had fought to win could be destroyed by the very army that secured it. Washington confronted his officers and urged them to choose honor, patience, and loyalty to the Republic over rebellion. He could have used their anger to increase his own power. Instead, he used his influence to restrain it. Power asks what it can take. Character asks what duty requires. Washington's lesson still stands. Freedom survives when leaders place principle above ambition and remain faithful to God, country, and the people they serve.
8: Knowing God from Harvest with Pastor and Evangelist Greg Laurie.
9: On the cross, God treated Jesus as if he had lived your life, and he did this so he could treat you as if you had lived his life. I'm going to say that again. Listen to this. On the cross, God treated Jesus as if he had lived your life, and he did this so he could treat you as though you had lived his life. See, he was dying there for our sins. Isaiah 45:22, God makes an interesting statement. He says, "Look to me and be saved, all the ends of the earth, for I am the God and there is no other." Look to me and be saved. So we really have a choice as we think about the cross. We can look and live, or we can look and leave. Look and live, look and leave. So imagine yourself 2,000 years ago standing there and watching Jesus die like that. What would you have done? Would you have said, "Oh, this is really sad, a horrible day, let's go home"? Or would you have said, "I believe right now"? That's really your choice, because he will not force his way into any life. He waits for our invitation. If you're not sure if Christ is living in you, if you don't have the certainty that you'll go to heaven when you die, you can ask Christ to forgive you right now, because the same Jesus that died on that cross rose again 3 days later, and he is with us in this place right here, right now, ready to come into your life.
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0: God, it's your word. It's your church. What do you want to do? Do you want to set somebody free? Did somebody come in here bound this morning? You know you're bound to porn. You can't give it up, or alcohol, or marijuana. Can we pray with you? Can we believe that God is going to set you free? Absolutely. But guess what? Deliverance doesn't get rid of the lack of discipline. This is where many people blow it. Oh, if I could just be delivered. No, you have a discipline problem. You're supposed to discipline the flesh. Put the computer out in a normal room. Open accountability software. Tell people, be open, be transparent. Deliverance and discipline go together.
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2: 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Leonard Ravenhill once said, "The self-sufficient does not pray. The self-satisfied will not pray. The self-righteous cannot pray. No man is greater than his prayer life." Today, Pastor Shane brings the truth with all power and authority against the enemy of our soul, encouraging us to be actionable in this. Greater is he that is in us than he who is in the world. Walk this today, right here on Regaining Lost Ground.
1: 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And now, from Westside Christian Fellowship in Leona Valley, California, here's Pastor Shane Eidelman.
0: Could be mental illness, but a lot of mental illness is linked to demonic activity. That's just truth. It's biblically speaking as well. So here are the top 10 points that I want to leave you with about deliverance. Okay? So, as a church, I believe, the elders would tell me if they disagree on this, maybe we should have talked about first, but I think we're on the same page. We believe that a Christian can be harassed open the door to the demonic realm. We can pray for that person. We can give that situation rest. We can go to the people. We have people that can go to the home and pray over the home, and there's a calming effect, the work of the Holy Spirit in their heart, and set them free in that area. Sometimes things come back. I don't know, but we also believe that we can pray for unbelievers. But the real point with unbelievers is to be set free as a sign that they need the gospel, to point them to the greater power that is Jesus Christ. And so we pray for people if we feel like they're maybe not enough, because it's hard to discern what's demonic, what's not. Some people don't want to admit it. Have you ever seen that before? No, I'm fine. No, you got something going on. There's something. You got a stronghold that's got a really strong hold. And so a lot of times when I pray too, I'll pray and say, Lord, if there's a demonic stronghold in this person's life, many times there's not much, but sometimes it's just like, like, what do you mean by that? What do you mean? Like, there's a response. You know that, like, something triggered them. Or you ask questions. Have you opened yourself up to this in the past, and the fortune tellers and things like that? And, well, I used to, just to kind of see where I was going and see if I would meet a certain person, and horoscopes, and you kind of work through that, and you have to, really what's key is repentance. The person has to repent from those things. And this is where a good guideline is for those. You see things on Instagram. So basically, in the last week, there was this lady at a book signing, and people would come to her table. Her church is actually in LA, and they would start shaking and manifesting and fall over, and then they pick them up, and then they're smiling and they're fine. And so I guess they're manifesting with the demon, but then they're set free on their own because nobody's really praying for them. So it's like, this is so bizarre. Lord, I don't know about this. But I know other things that this person does, and it's just not good. It's not godly. So, but here's point number one: judge actions versus attack the character of the person when we don't know the person. So it's one reason I didn't mention the name in the videos. I don't know the character. I mean, if you sit down with somebody and you really hear their heart for an hour, you just find out they've just been misled in certain areas. Because what happens, I've noticed over the years, if you talk to certain Christians, they're many times we live in our own bubble. We talk a certain way. For example, there's like the Reformed camp. You know, all they listen to is John MacArthur and Spurgeon and the
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4: About faith and sifting it through godly counsel and reading systematic theology and solid commentaries to get a solid grounding in your faith. And so that's what happens here. So we judge the actions versus the person's character. I don't know the person's... Oh, my point was, if I were to sit down with the person and you can talk with them, you realize, okay, they're just... I don't know how to say it. They just watch Kenneth Copeland and Benny Hinn. There we go. I'll give you some respect. That's all they listen to. So it's no wonder that it's like God. Let's come back to let's see what the Bible says, right? And so you understand. You talk to people. They're not necessarily a false prophet or a wolf in sheep's clothing. They've just never been taught. They've just been taught just God can do, you know, faith, name it and claim it and blab it and grab it. And they need that grounding and they need that anchor. So that's why it's important to judge actions versus attack character. Number two. So, for example, on those two people I just mentioned, right? If people, every time I do this, people are going to get mad at me for saying their names, all right? I can't watch more than 4 minutes of just like... Jesse Duplantis, right? These there's a certain group is like, what in the world is going on? They do not represent me. And I'm not ashamed to say it because they go out publicly and say asinine things and ridiculous things and misrepresent the gospel, misrepresent pastors and teachers. So yes, I can call it out. I've got a biblical mandate to call out silliness. And not just not want to say anything because I want to be nice to everybody. That's not biblical. You shouldn't want to do that. I can't wait to do that. I actually know that was in my notes to say that. But I feel it's important. I'm going to get to more of these points that will tie in what I just said. Number two, a false teacher versus the one who fell off the wagon. So this person I've been talking about, or you'll see others online. I mean, I could name lots of names. You guys already know who a lot of the people are. But false teacher, false teacher, false teacher. We're quick to call out false teachers when it could just be a believer who God used powerfully when they were younger, and notoriety, popularity, fame drew them away from the Lord. So they're not necessarily a false teacher. A false teacher is purposely bringing in heretical doctrine to deceive people and lead them to hell. These people might just be, they need to get back to the first love. They need to get back to theological grounding. They've drifted. They've drifted from the truth, and they need to recapture the limelight has changed them. That's why all the cameras make me question their character. Don't allow or welcome adoration. A lot of these people welcome worship. Oh, this great faith healer, this great person of this, and they welcome that adoration. You should not welcome that. Point people to Jesus. And a lot of these people use the excuse. For example, they'll if I'm coming after them, they'll say, "Well, others were persecuted too. Persecution is normal." No, when spirit-filled people are questioning you, you need to wake up. If people who are filled with the Spirit of God and they're questioning you, you've got to wake up. That's not persecution. That's God trying to get you to wake up. Are they more concerned about book sales or souls being saved? Do they need an honorarium, or can they just go and honor God? So here's what happens sometimes. Number three, we see weird stuff and people say weird things and you know it's not biblical, but then sometimes there's a little bit of fruit, because usually the people who get mad at me for mentioning names were blessed by their ministry somewhere. I'm like, okay, well, I get it. I do. But we have to remember, God may bless the faith, sincerity, and desperation of the hearer even when the messenger is way off. A mom bringing her son, little 5-6-year-old, for deliverance, doesn't know that this person's

kooky and weird, but she's so desperate to see God. God could say, I don't need that weird person. They'll take credit, but I'll heal the son. I'll deliver them. Because the sincerity of the person, that's what God's looking at. So sometimes you go, how is there some fruit sometimes? Now be careful for you people who justify these false prophets and weird people. Say, but look at the fruit. The end doesn't always justify the means. Just because there's some fruit now and then doesn't mean you excuse all the weird behavior. But that will happen from time to time. It actually happened. The lady who you guys have been seeing a lot of, we actually gave a testimony on a Wednesday night. A lady gave a testimony on a Wednesday night, probably 2 or 3 years ago now. And her son was wanting to throw himself off the balcony. Maybe some of you guys were here. It was pretty bad. And she went to this place and her son got delivered. But because I let her give the testimony, another family got mad at me because of where the deliverance happened. And I'm like, shouldn't we rejoice that a six-year-old doesn't want to jump off the balcony anymore? Hello? What? You critical, arrogant Pharisee. I've got same concerns as you do. Don't get me wrong. But let's rejoice that a little, it's almost like you could care less. And that breaks my heart. That makes me question your heart as well. And so I have seen this. I have seen people have amazing fruits under a ministry that there is a false prophet or just doing some wonky things. And we're in Los Angeles County. A lady called the church and said, I need a stronger anointing. And I need to drive to Simi Valley and have Prophet Papa Lavi pray over me. I'm like, what? Everything I see on this guy, I'm going the other direction. But see how deceived? Papa Lavi needs to pray over me for a stronger anointing. Well, Papa Lavi's got about 4 women complaining against his ministry right now for sexual stuff. Guys, let's wake up. But that's the world I live in. Be careful when people have dreams and visions for you. Wisdom should come first. Wisdom must come first. Because dreams and visions can be wrong or off. But wisdom is the principal thing. That is what, and I do have to warn people, for I don't think that's a healthy church at all. The other lady, their name is Catherine Crick, apostle. Got to put apostle in front of it. Everything. Apostle Catherine Craig. I just don't get it, guys. We got to be careful. If they're out publicly, I should be able to say something publicly. That's how it works, guys. Okay? If you want to get mad with me, take it up with the Lord. When the people are off and weird and she's sitting there on her birthday and people are coming up kissing the floor, mother crying, oh, mother, you, that, ah, worship me. My birthday, come up. That's sick. It is. I'm just shooting you straight. If that upsets you, I don't know what to tell you. I'm not going to be pushed into a corner because I can't say what might offend somebody when it's absolutely disgusting and anti-biblical. And there's other stuff. I could sit here and go over other things. Be very careful with these people. Just because they have a prominent ministry or there's some fruit, there could be a lot of bad fruit too. God's so good. I was a little upset, but I just thought of it now, and this will really help. I get home. I can't wait to have some strawberries. Organic strawberries that just the top row look really good. So I grab one, and then, you know what's underneath, don't you? I'm about ready to drive back to Trader Joe's. Or Sprouts, or Vons. I'm not going to tell you where I go. So, or you'll tell somebody. But right, just beautiful strawberries. Matt, can you know red, beautiful strawberries? Oh, man, I've got red, and then just
What is this? Worms, why, disgusting. You turn them over and there's all this, I got to throw them out. Be careful when you think you see a little bit of fruit and they have 100,000 followers on Instagram. I actually prefer people who are not that well known and notoriety because they can puff up. Now, granted, there's some good ones out there that are well known. That's why they're well known. God has exalted their ministry. Praise God for them. We all follow certain people. But you've got to be very careful, especially in this type of deliverance, charismatic community, gifts of the Holy Spirit, because what has happened is we allow people to get away with weirdness under the banner of the Holy Spirit. I've confronted people before that went here about certain things, like, but brother, if the Spirit's leading. Doesn't work that way. You don't get to be silly and stupid and say the Holy Spirit told you to do that. But that's what happens. You go, then just people just acting. It's like the Holy Spirit. If it's odd, it's God. Hey, if it's odd, it's God. Where's your discernment? Where's your wisdom? We're not quenching and grieving the Spirit. We want God to move in powerful and profound ways. I've read tons of revivals where people just fall down under the presence and weight of God's glory. They repent. They look to Him and His Word. And Christ is glorified. The speaker is not glorified. So again, God may bless the sincerity of the seeker, even though the messenger is false and fake. Number four, context is king. So when we see deliverance or things like that, that's why I went to the couple or the person. You talk to the person. You look for the fruit. You investigate the fruit. You don't just take anything at face value. But I will tell you this. Number five, now that I said everything I just said in the last 20 minutes, we are to err on the side of grace. We are to err on the side of grace. For example, I could name tons of names. I could spend the whole sermon doing that. I don't want to do that. I have no desire to do that. I don't get excited about it whatsoever. I get excited about preaching. But we're to err on the side of grace. Number six, that's just a kind of food for thought. Are there areas of ministry that are out of order or areas in your own life? Are there things out of order and things you're dealing with out in your own life? Then don't go pointing out flaws in others until you deal with those, which brings me to number seven. Remove pride from your heart first through seeking the Lord and praying and fasting. And that's one reason when I say these things, it's not coming from a go get them attitude. It's truly coming from trying to help people and call out things that are just, they're not good. And a lot of people won't say anything because they don't want people to be upset with them. They want to be liked by everybody. Golly gee whiz. I don't want to say anything negative. And that's not helpful. That's not helpful. Number eight, deal with your own strongholds. Number nine, deliverance or an awakening is not always pretty. Amen? So, many times when somebody's being set free of something, it's not always pretty. It's not like you're just having a conversation. Yeah, well, that makes sense. There's like sometimes a struggle. Sometimes they curse you out. And I don't understand exactly how everything works. But you've seen that demonic realm sometimes does not want to let go easily. It's not pretty. And that's why I speak often on a genuine move of God's Spirit. Like when God would genuinely move in a place and people would be crying out. Sometimes you'll hear it here and they're crying. God's working deep in their heart. Sometimes the altar's full. Sometimes they're, it's not pretty. It's not church as normal. When the Spirit of the living God hits sinful flesh, things happen. We don't promote it or encourage it, but it has to be natural. And then 10, be open but cautious. Be open but cautious. Christ in you is a real threat to Satan's kingdom. So we are completely open to whatever God wants to do. That's why I hate terms. I really do.
People say, are you charismatic? Are you Pentecostal? Or other, are you Baptist? Are you Reformed? Are you Book of Acts? No, but you are you, Book of Acts. And the Bible, the New Testament, what's it say? How about if we just call Bible Christian? Oh, but I want to label you so I can judge you. So we're open to whatever God wants to do. God, it's your word. It's your church. What do you want to do? Do you want to set somebody free? Did somebody come in here bound this morning? You know you're bound to porn. You can't give it up, or alcohol, or marijuana. Can we pray with you? Can we believe that God is going to set you free? Absolutely. But guess what? Deliverance doesn't get rid of the lack of discipline. This is where many people blow it. Oh, if I could just be delivered. No, you have a discipline problem. You're supposed to discipline the flesh. Put the computer out in a normal room. Open accountability software. Tell people, be open, be transparent. Deliverance and discipline go together. When the devil meets you, which is of the title of the message, expect opposition. Expect opposition in the spiritual realm. When you do anything for God, expect that opposition. And then also remember, this is so important, remember whose you are. Remember whose you are. What? Let's be honest, what can the enemy do to you that God doesn't allow? If you are a child of God, what can the enemy do to you? I mean, I know I've been on the hit list since we started the church. But what's the enemy going to do to me? God has the final say. And that's why he uses fear. One of his greatest weapons is fear and anxiety. Is it not? You fear. And that's how he'll destabilize you and put you to the side. I use that analogy often from the DMV, the certificate of non-operation. The devil likes you to be that car, sit in the driveway for 14 years. Not doing anything. So remember whose you are. That's your attitude. But also you must engage with spiritual weapons. So not only do we have the right attitude, I'm a child of God. You engage with spiritual weapons. 2 Corinthians, I touched on earlier, for the weapons of our warfare are not carnal, but mighty in God for pulling down strongholds. So a stronghold is something that Satan has built that has a stronghold. A casting down arguments and every high thing that exalts itself against the knowledge of God. Our arguments, our thoughts against God. And you bring every thought into captivity to the obedience of Christ.

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And for all the latest on what God is doing with His ministry here, please be sure to follow us on most social media platforms. 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I want you.

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3: This lesson starts with my friend Gloria. Gloria fell into a deep anguish when she learned how serious her daughter's illness was. Little Laura, it seemed, had already suffered enough from the degenerative nerve disease she'd been born with. But now, the doctor's forecast included more suffering and impending death. Like any mother, Gloria desperately wished that she could take away Laura's pain and discomfort. She vacillated from sullen times of sorrow to furious outbursts of anger. And Gloria had no problem with the idea of God's sovereignty and his control of her daughter's illness. If God was sovereign, she knew exactly who to blame. Well, one night, she left her child's bedside and paused in the hallway, trying to quiet her anger and dry her tears. And she remembers whispering, "God, it's not right. It's not right. You've never had to watch one of your children die." At that point, Gloria clasped her hand over her mouth. The truth hit her. God most certainly did watch his child die, his one and only child. And like any parent, he probably wished he could have taken away his son's pain. Yet God endured the pain because God so loved the world. Just like it says in John chapter 3, verse 16. "For God so loved the world that he gave his one and only Son, that whoever believes in him shall not perish, but have eternal life." Glorious Heavenly Father endured the pain of his son's death so that she and her daughter could have life everlasting. And that fact alone buoyed up Gloria's demoralized spirit. She could bear the pain of her daughter's suffering and death because God bore the pain of his son's suffering and death. It meant that God's strength and empathy were tailor-made for her. And he did not only die for her, he lives to give her power and strength to endure what seems to be the unendurable. He even lives to give her daughter that kind of hidden strength. Gloria could rest in the comfort that God was by her side in the most amazing parent support group ever devised. So, friend, if you are a parent watching your child go through a long illness or a painful disability, join the parent support group designed by the most amazing parent, as it were, the most amazing parent of all, God the Father. He's got more than enough comfort, more than enough encouragement and strength, as well as empathy. He's got it all for you. And finally, please remember that there isn't a pain you endure or a disappointment that you face that God has not already overcome. He fully and completely understands your fears and frustrations, your hurt and weakness, and even your anger, just like Gloria's. So today, join me in thanking and praising God for loving the world so much that he would give his one and only Son. That is enough to calm any and all hurts. It's what God's parent support group looks like. It's what it feels like. Just ask Gloria.
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1: Do you find yourself repeating the same old sin? You know, the one that seems impossible to kick? You try harder and harder, and yet you just feel guiltier and guiltier. But there doesn't seem to be an answer, and you're just about ready to give up. Stop. Don't give up. There's hope. You can break out of that. And today, I want to show you from God's Word how you can have victory beginning today. Stay with me.
0: Have you ever tried to change something about yourself through sheer willpower, only to end up right back where you started? Well, Chip Ingram says that's because most of us are missing a step. And today he lays out exactly what it is. I'm Dave Drewy, and today on Living on the Edge, we're continuing our series called Free at Last, How to Break Out of a Destructive Lifestyle. 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
1: Let's read the whole passage to get an overview. He says, so I tell you this, and I insist on it in the Lord, that you must no longer live as the Gentiles do in the futility of their thinking. They're darkened in their understanding, and they're separated from the life of God. Well, why? Because of the ignorance that is in them due to the hardening of their hearts. As a result, having lost all sensitivity, they've given themselves over to sensuality as to indulge in every kind of impurity with a continual lust for more. But you, however, did not come to know Christ that way, speaking of their conversion. Surely you have heard of him and you were taught in him in accordance with the truth that is in Jesus. And then he reminds them of what he taught them. You were taught with regard to your former way of life, to put off your old self, which is being corrupted by its deceitful desires, to be made new in the attitude of your minds, and to put on the new self created to be like God in true righteousness and holiness. And three very specific truths flow out of this passage. Truth number one is this. As believers, our lives must be progressively, underline the word progressively. Doesn't mean you're perfect. Progressively characterized by moral purity. Notice verse 17, he says, so I tell you, and I insist upon, that you must no longer live, and circle the word live, and right above it, walk. That's our word. In other words, it's a process, it's a journey. You must not walk as the Gentiles do. In other words, as unbelievers. And then he gives the reason why. I mean, why is that so important? The second truth is an immoral lifestyle is inconceivable for us as believers. In other words, look in verse 20, he says, you, however, didn't come to know. That's in a punctiliar time. He's talking about your conversion. He goes, that was before. That's for people that aren't in Christ. But you didn't come to know Christ in that way. See, the issue of sin, it's like just because you're a Christian doesn't mean you're not going to sin anymore. It just means that your sins have been forgiven, and it means the power has been broken. You don't have to sin anymore. But when you sin, what it does is it separates you in your fellowship with your Heavenly Father. And so the issue isn't about just these external behaviors. And so there's lots of people, I'm going to start do that. I'm going to stop doing that. I try hard, try hard, try hard, fail. Try hard, try hard, try hard, fail. It's not until your mind gets renewed and you realize, I'm breaking God's heart. I'm a son. I'm a daughter. The issue is your identity. And an immoral lifestyle contradicts who you are. But it also contradicts who Jesus is. Jesus was not someone who sinned. Jesus was someone who loved. Jesus is someone who's pure in accordance with the truth that is in Jesus. So if externally trying to keep these rules isn't at the heart of the new life, how do you become transformed? How does it really work? And he's going to give us the general outline in verses 22 to 24. And he's going to say there's a three principles of renewal. Three specific principles that progressively, yes, at a point in time, you're justified. God fills you with his Spirit. He forgives your sin. He declares you. He sits you in the heavenly places. And he says now there's a journey of walking. We achieve personal purity by following God's threefold principles of transformation. Number one, we put off the old. For some of us, you've come to Christ and you struggle with an addiction to alcohol or codependency or drugs. For some of us, you have an addiction to pleasing people or you find your worth in work. And it says at a certain point, you need to make a decision and you say, I drink every night after dinner because there's this stuff going on inside of me, and it used to be just an occasional glass of wine, but I can't not do it. And it went from an occasional glass of wine to a few margaritas, and then it went from that to, you know, a shot of Jack Daniels really kind of helps you sleep better. And you've had friends and people talk to you and say, you know, hey, honey, or hey, I think that's an, I'm just social. I've got this freedom in Christ, and you do. But if a number of people were saying that you have a drinking problem, here's all I would say, well, just don't drink anything for the next 7 days. Oh, I could do that. Okay, do it. Bet you can't. But here's the issue. The focus isn't try hard, stop drinking. Try hard, get off the internet. Try hard, quit pleasing people. It's a decision to realize I'm going to take that off. That can't fill me. And then notice the second one, have your mind renewed. You got to think differently. You need to see yourself as a son. You need to realize, okay, for me, I had to say, I'm going to stop working crazy hours and put a box around it. In people pleasing, I had to set some boundaries and say, I'm going to eat dinner at home on a regular basis. I'm not going to get with people until I get with God. I'm only going to work X number of hours a week. For some of you, it's, you know what? I'm going to stop smoking weed. Even though I know it's illegal, it kind of really helps me connect with God. Believe me, I've heard it all. But it's a decision. But what you need to understand is behind that, it's not just about the external behavior. It's what that is doing to your relationship. And it's your identity that you don't understand. And so then you get your mind renewed. And you begin to think differently. And you realize my work and performance isn't who I am. See, when that changes, then you have the power in Christ to not have to work all the time. This buzz that I get when I feel low and discouraged and worn out, for some of us, we're addicted to TV. I mean, you go home and you literally, your pattern is you blow about 2 to 3 hours every night watching TV in the name of just sort of chilling out. And you're bombarding your mind with all kind of information that pulls you away from all the things of the person you long to be and who God wants you to be. The third step is this. It says, then put on a point in time, the new. As someone has said, for some of us, it's a liar doesn't cease to be a liar when he stops lying. A liar ceases to be a liar when he stops lying and starts telling the truth. A workaholic doesn't cease to see if it's just the behavior. I'm going to stop working. I'm not going to do so much. I'm going to cut back. I'm going to get margin in your life. How many of us have said that about a million times? How's that working for you? See, at the core, if your mind isn't renewed and you don't realize my work is not me, what people think of me is not me. This buzz that I get that kind of gives me, that's not me. I'm a son or a daughter. I'm already loved. I'm already precious. And so in my workaholism, I say, I'm going to stop. I have my mind renewed. My work isn't me. I'm accepted by him. And then I put on Sabbath. And so for me, all day Friday, it's no voicemail. It's no email. I'm not going to work. Okay, some of you, you're addicted to materialism, right? I mean, you buy stuff you don't need. Your credit is off the wall because when you buy stuff and do stuff, it makes you feel better. And you think it will. This issue is not like, are you dealing with this? It's just how much, right? You decide no longer will what I have or what I wear or what I buy define me. I renew my mind, but I need to move from that to being generous with my time, generous with my resources. That's the process of sanctification. And so many people are stuck on trying hard. I got to stop cussing. I got to stop logging onto the internet. I got to stop buying this stuff. I got to stop eating this stuff. I got to stop. And you try hard, and you fail. Try hard, and you fail. Then you try hard, and then you just start faking it. And we got Christians all over America and around the world faking it. And so the next best thing is you learn a few verses and you come to church some and you're always living sort of with this conflict between guilt and God loves me. And God says, you're my son, you're my daughter. I've paid for you. You're deeply loved. I've put my spirit in you. I want you to renew your mind. I want you to understand who you really are. And would you in your notes right in the middle write Romans 12:2? I mean, what Paul is doing in these verses 22, 23, and 24, he's giving you the shortest overview of Romans chapter 5, 6, 7, and 8. I mean, if you read that, he would lay out, this is what God has done. You've died with him. You've been resurrected. And he'll say, take off. Don't present your members anymore to sin. Have your mind renewed. Present yourself to God as someone who's been raised from the dead. That's Romans 6. Romans 7, he'll talk about the conflict that happens even as a believer. We're all going to struggle in our walk. We'll fall down. And then chapter 8, he'll talk about the power of the Spirit to live his life through you.
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1: When I meet people, and this is, I've so struggled and why I so want to share this with you. I meet people all the time that so long down inside to break out of a destructive lifestyle, but you keep putting stuff in your mind that destines you to do the same stupid stuff over and over and over again. In the past few decades, the fortunate among us have recognized the hazards of living with an overabundance of food, obesity, and diabetes, and have begun to shift our diets. Most of us, however, have not yet understood that the news is to the mind what sugar is to the body. The news is easy to digest. The media feeds small bites of trivial material tidbits that don't really concern our lives and don't require thinking. That's why we experience almost no saturation. Unlike reading a book or a long, deep magazine article, which requires thinking, we can swallow limitless quantities of news flashes like bright colored candies for the mind. It's a long article. It's called Avoid the News Towards a Healthy News Diet by Rolf DeBelli. And then he does a number of research, and he has like 13, 14, 15 things about what watching the news does. The news inhibits good thinking and decision making because you're flooded with information. The news is costly because it costs you a lot of time. The news kills creativity, and the news creates passive people by research. Now, am I telling you that it's sinful or wrong to ever watch the news? Of course not. What I'm telling you is that you live in a world where you're going to be the product of your thinking. As a man or woman thinks in your mind, so you become. The mindset on the flesh is death. The mindset on the spirit is life and peace. This central part of renewing your mind, we know. What did Jesus say? Man can't live. You can't walk. You can't be transformed by physical bread alone, but by every word that proceeds out of the mouth of God. And so there's this process. It's a decision. It's like on your computer and there's a program. You delete. So it's a point in time. You delete. Then you install a new program, right? And it's installed. It says, just a minute. It's booting. It's booting. Loading. Right? And then after it loads, then you click run. Isn't it interesting that we create computers exactly the way God's created our minds to work? And for some of you, he brought you today, and he says, here's what I want you to do. Click delete on sexual immorality. Click delete today on workaholism or pleasing people or alcohol. I don't know what it is, but you do. But now what he's going to say is, if all you do is click delete, what would you know on your computer? You got to install a new program. You got to put new things in your mind. So instead of all that news, you need to get into God's word. You need to take a walk outside and see beauty. You need to read a good book that causes you to think. You need to read some things that are refreshing and inspiring and some biographies. You need to hang out with some people and talk about what are you reading and what are you thinking. When you start, you're reloading and then you put on. And so instead of being, you know, a people pleaser, I become a servant and I set some boundaries. Instead of being a workaholic, I have some Sabbath. And I renew myself. Instead of being an alcoholic and wanting to cover it, I get filled with the spirit instead of filled with stuff. Because what they both do is they influence me, how I think, what I do, how I behave. Here's the hope, and I really want you to get this. He gives us sort of this delete, install new program, and run in verses 22, 23, and 24. Because he's then going to say, let me show you how this actually works in the most practical areas of life. And he's going to give us five specific of areas that instead of trying hard, how to go into training and how you really change. In fact, let me give you hope as we wrap this up. This is a letter I have from a friend. What I want you to listen for is stop decision. He put off the old self like a bad, ugly pair of clothes. Install renewing of his mind, and then click, he runs the new program. Greetings from San Quentin. He's one of my prison friends. From death row. He's a very bad guy who lost all sensibility. You don't get on death row for doing small things. I'm embarking now, he's a new Christian, to change in my walk with Christ. When I first received Christ, and he gives me the date, I felt compelled to isolate myself for a season here. Note to the point, really, from temptations that I wasn't yet able to resist. So I haven't been out to the yard since then. And that, from a man that used to hit the yard every day for my first 4 or 5 years here. And oh yes, I was part and parcel of all that happened with the convict mentality and all that goes with it. And so he pushed delete. He said, so I've decided I'm not going to go out in the yard for a season. Now, runs a new program. Meanwhile, I've saturated myself with God's word in various ways. Now I feel ready to face my old nemesis head on. This is at a time when I also feel I need to get around some other Christians and have real fellowship with other believers. I tried to find some other genuine believers in this yard, but I kept coming up short. And then I heard about a group of believers in another cell block of real genuine believers that meet, that share God's word, that are living it out in the prison. And so I requested of the warden to move me from my cell block to that cell block. And I was told this absolutely never happens ever. And then he writes to me, he says, but what I know is that the king's heart is like channels of water in the hand of the Lord. And God can do anything and turns it whatever way he wishes. He said, I told the Lord in my walk of faith, if you move me, great. If you don't, great. I will receive it. I want to do whatever you want me to do. Do you hear the surrender? He's in God's word. Stop. I can't keep going there and be the man God wants me to be. I'm going to reprogram my mind with truth and the word, and now I need people. And then he gets an answer. The warden says, we've reviewed your files. We've seen an amazing change from the Rick that we all knew to the Richard that you've become. Simply put, he says, we've reviewed your file and used to be quite a guy, shamefully so. And so he says, as I now will be moved to the new yard, I'm only going to attend the chapel service once or maybe twice a month and ease my way in to make it as painless as possible on the others who probably can't believe that I'm a genuine Christian. This is like Saul to Paul. I mean, I don't want to go to chapel too often. They'll think I might try and kill them. I'm excited to tell you this. I'm reaping the fellowship with other believers now that I so desperately needed. God is changing my life. Please pray for me. There's some of us sitting in this room. Your prison's as real as his. Your prison is as real as his. He's free now. He's not a slave. He's not on death row in San Quentin. In the eyes of God, he's born again. He has a future. He's heaven bound. He's forgiven. There's no condemnation. He's a son. He's not a slave. He's not a person that has to live forever and ever with what he's done in the past. It's been put behind him. He's becoming a new person. But trying to become this new person in that environment, just like your environment, is very hard. And what he understands is that who he now is has to be demonstrated by how he now lives. And in order to do that, he needs to put off the old self, a decision, a point in time that some of you need to make today. Today I make a decision, and then I'm going to run a new program. And I would encourage you, you know, turn off the TV for 3 or 4 days or just stop watching the news or cut back and start getting into God's word and take a walk and look at nature and listen to some good music and do things that renew you and then put on. Take some baby steps in positive areas. And if you'll track with me and let God work, 90 days, you'll be a different person. Last night, a guy walked up and he's with the Salvation Army drug rehab program. And he walked up, and I remember him a few months ago, he walked up, and man, there's no hope, man, and he's drugged out, and I prayed with him and this and that, and he skipped up here last night, and he put his arms like that, and he was about 6 feet from me. And he says, he lit up. I said, what's happening? He goes, I'm 90 days clean. And he said, he went like this. Everything you talked about, that's how it works. I said, I know. It's God's word. He wants it for you. A new life demands a new lifestyle.
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1: As you listen to today's message, what went through your mind? I mean, what is it in your life that when you're very honest, you say to yourself, I really want to change that, but I've tried and tried and tried, and the fact is that it's still there. Well, what you know is trying hard doesn't work, okay? I know that, you know that. It begins first with a choice. The passage is very clear. You have to put off certain things, renew your mind, and then put on this truth and allow the Spirit of God to develop a life of Christ in you. Only He can do that. But your part is you start with a choice and you say, I'm going to stop looking at pornography. I'm going to stop pleasing people all the time. I'm going to stop being a workaholic. I'm going to stop that level of alcohol consumption or that drug or whatever it is. So that's the beginning. But the key is, what do you put in your mind? There's a reason why you're behaving the way you're behaving, and it makes sense to you right now, because what you put in your mind is telling you that this will relieve the pain. This will sedate it. This will answer it for a while. But your experience screams, no, it doesn't. Example, I just got an email from a gal in our church, and she's a real prayer warrior, and just you can just see the life of Christ in her, and she mentors a woman in prison, and she's met with her multiple times, and she sent me an email from this lady, and this lady's been there quite a while and been through very, very horrendous things, and she said, I've always tried hard to stop certain things, and then she was teaching her about the miracle of life change, Ephesians chapter 4. And she goes, when I started renewing my mind, it's like there's a whole new world. For some of you, what you need to realize is turn off the TV, stop searching the web. You don't need to watch that much YouTube. There's certain people you need to, for 2 weeks, just stop being around them and take some small section of scripture. Maybe it's Psalm 23, or maybe it's this little passage in Ephesians, but read 4 or 5 verses and don't just keep reading. Meditate and ponder and think. Write it out on a card. Pray it back to God. Memorize all of Romans chapter 12. It's just one short chapter. But just saturate your mind for 2 weeks in the truth of God in an area that you're struggling with. I will guarantee that you will see the Spirit of God take the Word of God and begin to change you from the inside out.
0: 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He explains why trying harder never breaks a besetting sin, but training always can. That's next time here on Living on the Edge. 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
3: Foundations of Freedom, a look at America's founding principles and the leaders who shaped our nation.
4: In 1783, the Revolutionary War was nearly over, but America's future remained uncertain. Officers in the Continental Army were angry. Congress had failed to provide promised pay, and some considered using the Army's power to force the government's hand. George Washington understood their frustration, but he also knew the liberty they had fought to win could be destroyed by the very army that secured it. Washington confronted his officers and urged them to choose honor, patience, and loyalty to the Republic over rebellion. He could have used their anger to increase his own power. Instead, he used his influence to restrain it. Power asks what it can take. Character asks what duty requires. Washington's lesson still stands. Freedom survives when leaders place principle above ambition and remain faithful to God, country, and the people they serve.
2: Knowing God from Harvest with Pastor and Evangelist Greg Laurie.
5: On the cross, God treated Jesus as if he had lived your life, and he did this so he could treat you as if you had lived his life. I'm going to say that again. Listen to this. On the cross, God treated Jesus as if he had lived your life, and he did this so he could treat you as though you had lived his life. See, he was dying there for our sins. Isaiah 45, 22, God makes an interesting statement. He says, look to me and be saved, all the ends of the earth, for I am the God and there is no other. Look to me and be saved. So we really have a choice as we think about the cross. We can look and live, or we can look and leave. Look and live, look and leave. So imagine yourself 2,000 years ago, standing there and watching Jesus die like that. What would you have done? Would you have said, oh, this is really sad, a horrible day, let's go home? Or would you have said, I believe right now? And that's really your choice, because he will not force his way into any life. He waits for our invitation. If you're not sure if Christ is living in you, if you don't have the certainty that you'll go to heaven when you die, you can ask Christ to forgive you right now, because the same Jesus that died on that cross rose again 3 days later, and he is with us in this place right here, right now, ready to come into your life.
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7: What is the mind? If the Apostle Paul says, let this mind be in you, which was also in Christ Jesus, what did he mean? Was he talking about your brain? What was he talking about? Our thought processes? Was he talking about the heart? And does the brain control the mind? Are the brain and the mind the same? Does the brain control the mind? And how is mind different from brain? Is it different? And can the mind heal the body? Well, we know that the brain itself doesn't heal the body in and of itself because every one of us has a brain and our bodies aren't healed necessarily. So what is this business about the mind and the brain? The Apostle Paul made it very clear in 1 Corinthians that the natural mind cannot understand or comprehend the things of the Spirit of God, for their foolishness unto him, neither can he know them, for they're spiritually discerned. Then he said we should not be judging those that are outside because they don't have the mind of Christ. But he said we should be judging those that are on the inside of the church precisely because we have the mind of Christ. So the question I ask you as we launch into the program today is, do you have the mind of Christ? Do you have the mind of Christ, and what does it mean to have the mind of Christ? That's going to be an interesting question as we process that in a very fascinating, interesting way here today on Viewpoint with my own namesake, a fellow by the name of Chuck Coker, and he's written a book, A God-Shaped Mind. Well, friends, that brings us to another question. Is the mind and the brain are not the same? The brain is the physical organ inside your head made of cells, blood vessels, and tissue. The mind is the non-physical set of processes like your thoughts, feelings, and consciousness that the brain produces. Thus saith AI. Well, AI must be right then, right? Then another article covering neurotheology says, are we hardwired for God? That comes from the psychiatrictimes.com. Are we hardwired for God? Another wrote a book called The Spiritual Brain, a neuroscientist's case for the existence of the soul. Well, is the soul the same as the brain or the mind? What are we talking about here? And is there anything within the realm of science itself that can help us to understand and comprehend? Is science completely disconnected from our minds, from our brains, from our souls, from our spirit? How are we to understand these things? Is there any way within the scientific purview to understand these things? That's what we explore here on Viewpoint today. And again, I'm so glad that you've joined us. It's conversation, as always, with ever-increasing conviction, talk that transforms. So what would a God-shaped mind look like? I remember Pascal said that there's a God-shaped hole in every man in his heart, a God-shaped space in the heart. Well, is there a God-shaped space in the mind? Or is the mind itself God-shaped? Today, Chuck Coker joining us. Did I pronounce your last name correctly?
4: You did indeed, Chuck.
7: Well, that is a wonderful thing. I must have a God-shaped mind then. All right. We got one thing right then. And, Chuck, it's good to have you on the program. You know that you and I bear the most abused name in America. They put it in roast. They put us out the window. They upchuck us. They do all kinds of strange things with us. Have you ever noticed that?
4: Oh, more than once. And it's amazing the derivations of that name that have been thrown at me from time to time.
7: Well, it actually is a nickname for Charles, and Charles has a much more glorious meaning, which means manly. So I hope you're living up to that definition.
4: Well, one would hope when one has fostered 9 children.
7: Mm. Okay. Fostered 9 children. Did they have God-shaped minds?
4: Well, they do. They're the fruit of my loins, and I have invested over 50 years in these kids.
7: Mm. Okay. So this is a fascinating question, Chuck, and I'm curious, what has caused you to write this fascinating book? It's not just a blip kind of a book. It's a fascinating book. You explore these things from a scientific and biblical standpoint and try to weave them together. Is it even possible to weave them together? What caused you to get into this in the first place?
4: Well, my previous book was labeled Are You Coachable? And in that time, when I was researching that particular book in a study with DePaul University, the thing that I found was that there was a direct correlation, and the most major correlation was the fact that if a person did not have expressed humility, they simply lost their capacity for a growth mindset. In other words, their mindset became fixed. So the question arose in my brain of, okay, how...
5: Life can be messy, but you don't have to figure it out alone.
8: Hey, it's the Lusco.

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4: I have discovered that perhaps it might be said that a massive number of American people, in fact, professing Christians, are not educable. They're just not educable. They're resistant to learning. They're resistant to change. They're resistant to any kind of formation beyond the givens in their life. What would that have to do with a God-shaped mind? It sounds to me like if we have a God-shaped mind, we wouldn't be fixed like that from the get-go.
5: Well, Chuck, it's an excellent question because it's one that, as believers, we have to begin to explore and understand. Because here's the challenge. You and I both know that the word doctrine from Greek means division. And there are so many denominations that what has happened through the years is people have tried to make carbon copy Christians of who they are. Mm. And you and I both know that when you do that, you are creating a cult. You are not making a disciple. Discipling means allowing the person to come to their fullness the way God created them. And Paul uses some very explicit verbiage in the pastoral epistles because he is speaking to leadership in the church, and he uses the Greek word sophron and its derivative sophronizio, which means speak to a person in their natural personality style so that they can be edified into who God created them to be.
4: All right, we'll pick up from that after this break. Chuck Coker with his book, A God-Shaped Mind. We're going to have to really explore what in the world he just said. So stay with us, friends. We'll be right back.
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4: Again, I welcome you back to Viewpoint. I'm Chuck Crismeyer. As you know, our viewpoint determines destiny. There are no neutral viewpoints. Every viewpoint has a consequence. It just does. It's just the way God wired things in our world, and it's the way our thinking is wired to understand that every viewpoint has a consequence. So today we're actually struggling with a kind or a nuanced viewpoint concerning the matter of our minds, our brains, the head, the brain, that's the physical organ on top of our heads. Hopefully it's there for you. And what it is, the difference between the mind and then the spirit. And is the mind actually the mind, will, and emotions? Is that what the soul is? What is the soul? So our guest today, Chuck Coker, just told us that God wanted every person to be instructed with regard to how to develop. He's talking about a kind of discipleship that would involve speaking to someone in the, shall we say, the manner in which their personality and their ears could hear. Now, I'm not sure exactly what that means or what the import of it is, but Chuck, you made a statement that the word doctrine means division. But when I look up the word doctrine, it means teaching. It means instruction. And it's very similar to the word Torah in the scriptures, the first five books of the Bible, which are called the instructions or teachings. So where do you get the idea that the word doctrine means

0: division?
1: Well, it was used interchangeably, especially during the Church Fathers' period of time, that the doctrines are what, or the teachings are what actually separated people like the Marconians.
0: Okay, the Gnostics, now I understand like what you meant. So, in other words, doctrine is teachings, it's instructions, but they might end up causing division. In fact, they do cause division, necessarily, and that's why we have 2,200 denominations in this country, ostensibly all Christian, and over 20,000 worldwide. And they're all teaching something different. Something different, all in the name of Christ. So, question, can they all have the mind of Christ?
1: Of course not. You've laid that out as you opened the program when you quoted 1 Corinthians 2:14. The natural man doesn't understand spiritual things because they're spiritually discerned. So what studies like from Harvard and Baylor University and other universities have identified is that without this faith-based experience that we call salvation, the mind cannot fully develop to its full potential.
0: So in other words, the concept of a new birth actually has to do with the opening of the mind and heart to discern things from a spiritual perspective.
1: That's correct.
0: Okay.
1: And at that particular point, what happens is the brain is flooded with dopamine, oxytocin, and serotonin, creating joy and belonging. And at that point, the mind creates between 700 to 1,000 new neural connections every minute during that process. So what God is doing is he's giving us more brain power to not just understand the things that we see, because that's what the default mode network is, that we are born with, that survival instinct. But God wants us to understand cause and effect, and that requires different dimensions of thinking that we do not have based on our sight, our hearing, our tasting, and those kind of things. God's opening up the different dimensions for us to see things that we could not see or understand before.
0: All right, so when Jesus says to the religious leaders of his day, who claim to be the spiritual leaders of Israel, he said, "You claim to see, yet your blindness remains. But if you understood that you were blind, then you would be able to see." Now, it seems very strange that he would say that, but that goes along exactly with what you're just saying now.
1: Exactly. It's 2 Corinthians 4:18. We fix our mind not on the things that are seen, but the things that are unseen, because the things that are seen are temporary and the things that are unseen are eternal. This is why when we look at 1 John 2:12 through 14 and we see the spiritual maturity stages, we identify that the pater or the church father understands cause and effect because he has known Christ from the beginning and he knows Christ from the beginning. So cause and effect is what the mature Christian understands, and that's why they can be, shall we say, a prophet or prophet. The Hebrew word naba means to bubble forth, to communicate these aspects so that they bring understanding to the other people. And that's why Jesus' last edict to us was make disciples. And disciples all have the same purpose, and that is to glorify God.
0: Well, that's true, but how do they get there? How do they become disciples? Jesus said in Matthew 28, the Great Commission, he said, "Go into all the world and make disciples, teaching them to obey everything that I've commanded." That seems to be the nature of discipleship. But in my understanding, having grown up in the church, even in a pastor's home, and in many different denominations and so on, What I see discipleship taking is learning what a particular church or denomination's doctrine is, their teachings, not learning what God has said. And so they're not learning, being led to obey God, but rather to obey the precepts of men. What say you?
1: I cannot disagree with that, because the discipleship that Christ was talking about is bringing a person to become the person they were created to be. That's how we glorify God. And it's just as simple as that. That's why sanctification is so unique to each individual. We cannot compare ourselves to other people because we do not have the same mind. We do not have the same experiences. And the Spirit is going to speak to us differently.
0: Okay, but we're supposed to have the same mind, the mind of Christ.
1: The mind of Christ, if we understand the Trinity, is the same mind of God and the same mind of the Holy Spirit.
0: Okay.
1: So they are congruent, and when we receive the Holy Spirit, we have access to the cause and effect that will teach us to take that next step in the sanctification process rather than become a carbon copy of someone else.
0: That's, you know, I'm thinking about the application of this, because on this program, we try to, we're not unwilling to talk about theory and concepts, but we want to talk about application and the implications. So I'm thinking, my wife and I just celebrated our 60th anniversary. We knew each other for 2 years before that. So for 62 years, we were together, not living together, but we were together and learning about each other. And the scriptures say very clearly that a husband and wife are to be, shall we say, the model, the earthly model of Christ and his church. So you have a husband and you have a wife, and then you have the Holy Spirit. And those three then become the Trinity expressed on this planet in a very earthly way. That being the case, if husband and wife are in Christ, then naturally they are going to have the mind of Christ. And even though a husband and wife have different personalities, that mind of Christ is going to unite them continually, the more so with every year that they live, so that they're displaying the mind of Christ, which actually brings glory to God. Is that a good way to express it?
1: That certainly is. And we have to look at the Hebrew word akad. Akad is used not just in reference to the Trinity, but it's also used in reference to marriage,
0: mm-hmm.
1: because marriage is to emulate the Trinity, because we have the same, focus, the same attention, and our minds are working together mm-hmm. to build each other. That's why we become one through physical actions, where we exchange spirits,
0: mm-hmm.
1: mentally when we worship together, and spiritually when we pray. Because how can a husband understand what's important to his wife if they do not pray together?
0: Or it's study the word together.
1: That's correct.
0: Mm.
1: It is critical, because as the minds grow together, it blends the same way that the natural man blends with the spirit,
0: mm-hmm.
1: and we call that crystallized intelligence. When the deep neural reservoir of accumulated wisdom that's not accessible for one person is combined with the other.
0: You know, it's interesting as we're talking about this, because this is defining the exact experience that my wife and I have been conscious of the last several days since we returned from our celebration of our 60th. And we're sitting there every morning, as we've done for 30 years, every morning with our cup of coffee and the Word of God, reading it, discussing it, explaining it, applying it, praying about it, discussing its application in our family and various aspects of the body of Christ and so on. And what we're discovering is there is an amazing growing unity together in Christ, so that it's like we have the same mind, even though we have very different personalities.
1: That's absolutely right. And that is the whole concept. And it's like Jesus passed to his disciples, but then he spent all of those months in the desert with Paul to rearrange Paul's thinking, because Paul was an academic, and Paul needed to unlearn the academics and understand the relationship with God, with Jesus, and with the Holy Spirit. Otherwise, he would not have been able to plant the churches, because it takes relationships to build those church bodies that Paul did not have. He was more interested studying under Gamaliel to be the smartest guy in the class.
0: Exactly.
1: Because he had an issue that the other people in the Jerusalem training did not have. He had an issue. His grandparents were born and lived in a little city called Gaschala. Gaschala is, guess what, 24 miles from where? Nazareth. So, and nothing good comes from Nazareth.
0: That's why Paul had to be knocked off his high horse and blinded for 3 days in order for God to get his attention, because exactly. The pride had to be knocked out of him. And then it took humbling himself before Ananias, a Christian that he hated, to have God begin the work of restoration of his own mind, and then taking him off to Arabia for some special tutelage by the Holy Spirit. So it's really fascinating. You should bring that up. Friends, A God-Shaped Mind, that's the heart, that's the title of this book, The Neuroscientific Path to Spiritual Maturity. We'll get into some of those details now as we go into the second half of the program. It's a $28 hardbound book. 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This is not just a matter of confession of faith, friends. This is a matter of complete transformation. This is a matter of what it means for our minds to truly be God-shaped, or shaped by God, by His Holy Spirit. Isn't that what we want? Do we want just some sort of a cognitive assertion of religious facts? Is that what God is looking for? Or is He looking for somebody like Jesus, who said, I didn't say anything I didn't hear the Father, see the Father say. I didn't hear anything I didn't say anything I didn't hear Him say. And I didn't do anything I didn't see Him do. Then He said, as the Father sent me, now even so send I you. I want a God-shaped mind. I'm sure you do too. We'll be right back.
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0: The Christian faith is not defined by science. In fact, science is a process. It's a process of analysis, theorization, testing, and conclusions that change over time based upon changing information. That's science. Science wants to get inside the spiritual mind, wants to get inside the Christian faith to try to comprehend it. Can it be completely comprehended for the world of science? I don't think so. But can scientists make their best effort to do so? Yes, they can. So we're going to talk a little bit about that in the second half of the program here today with our special guest, Chuck Coker, and his book, A God-Shaped Mind, The Neuroscientific Path to Spiritual Maturity. Now, when we talk about spiritual maturity, what we're talking about is being discipled for destiny. We're talking about being and becoming and embracing the mind of Christ, to walk in it, to think like it, to behave like it, to have the same goals, the same expectations, the same hopes, the same dreams, the same orientation to the kingdom of God. Those are all the things that actually become part of the God-shaped mind in discipleship. But how do we get there? Are we hardwired for God? PsychiatricTimes.com came up with this article, Are We Hardwired for God? Neurotheologians argue that the structure and function of the human brain predisposes us to believe in God. They claim that the site of God's biological substrate is the limbic system deep within the brain, which has long been considered to be the biological center for emotion. A prominent neurotheologian goes a step further to suggest that the limbic system is dotted with God neurons and God neurotransmitters. Now, I don't know how to relate to that, my friends. Maybe our guest today will tell us. The article goes on to say, the first task of any scientist attempting to link genetics to spirituality is to show that spirituality can be defined and quantified. But how does one quantify spirituality? A quality that would seem by its very nature to defy measurement. Well, who can measure spirituality? Certainly not a human being, because it can be faked. Did you know it can be faked? You can fake humility. I have watched people fake humility in the church for years and years and years. They might as well have written the book Humility and How I Attained It. Because you can fake spirituality. So who is the ultimate determiner of whether somebody is truly spiritual and has the mind of Christ? God alone. Because he searches the mind and the heart. So, Chuck, as we go into this second part of the program here today, about the God-shaped mind and neuroscientific pathway, where would you put our focus to comprehend what science thinks they've discovered concerning the mind and how it is oriented towards spirituality or not, and what resistances the scientific world finds that keep us from walking in the spirit of Christ?
1: Well, I think the most important thing we need to understand is that in 1 John 2:12 through 14, God has given us a four-step process that we can look at and comprehend. And that is the technion, or the dependent child, the paideion, the learning, growing child, the nihonoskos, the young adult, and the pater, which is the church father.
0: Okay.
1: Now, if you look at those different stages from scientific evaluation and testing, you can literally see the differences in how the brain is working differently.
0: Hmm.
1: Because the new neural pathways that are created not only enlarge and or shrink based on that particular stage. And let me give you an example. When you move into the spiritual child, where Jesus says, let the little children come to me,
0: mm-hmm.
1: It is the childlike stage where we want to ask questions. And that is where the brain does something called synaptic pruning. And it begins to expand with neuroplasticity, so that when the spiritual gifts come and land in us, they literally begin a process called epigenetic modification, where the cells begin to literally express themselves differently. You're still Chuck Chrismeyer, I'm still Chuck Coker, but our cells are now working differently and expressing ourselves differently because we have moved into this stage where our epigenetics are changed. And what happens is the hypothalamus literally stores facts, and that facts, what it does is it reduces the size of the a part of the brain called the amygdala, which is the fear center. That's why we get the peace that passes understanding. So can these things actually be measured, and will they help us better understand the stages of spiritual development? Yes. Are they the answers that for everything? No, because we live in a four-dimensional world, Chuck. You know that. Length, width, depth, and time. God lives in 10 to 11 dimensions, and this has been documented by people like Hugh Ross, the astrophysicist, who is a Christian apologist.
0: Yeah.
1: And what we are getting when we have the Holy Spirit is we are getting some of those extra dimensions, and this is what is altering our brain. It is literally changing us as we go through the four spiritual stages. And when we reach that pater stage and we begin to disciple, we are smart enough to know that we're not trying to make carbon copies. We're trying to maximize them because they have a different sphere of influence that God is going to use them in than we will.
0: All right. So going back to, you said the amygdala has to do with fear. And what I want to go back to the childlike faith. To me, the essence of the childlike faith is not questioning. That's more in a teenage level. The essence of childlike faith is trust. Unfortunately,
1: yes,
0: unfortunately, I find after 31 years on the air here, every day live, over 4,000 Christian leaders on this program and dealing with my brothers and sisters all across the country, I find that precious few of them have genuine trust. You know how I know that? Because they don't obey. And a child will obey his parents if he trusts them. So we haven't even passed the elementary stage. We haven't even gotten through the elementary stage, which is trust and obey. How are we going to mature into another stage as we move forward in the mind of Christ if we refuse to enter the most basic part of the learning journey?
1: Well, that's a good question, and you.
0: Well, it sure is, because the word "obey" has become the most hated word in the church today, by the admission of many pastors on this program.
1: Well, it's, you know, if you go to Isaiah, it says obedience is better than sacrifice.
0: Yep.
1: And you have to go back to that concept, because yes, trust is the fundamental that is built into the spiritual infant, the technion. I was referring to the paideion, which is the seeking child who is taking in information. But you're absolutely right. The technion, the spiritual infant, what they do is they have something called mirror neurons in the brain that build the trust based on the reaction of the parent. And their response from the parent.
0: Right.
1: So that creates what's called a habit loop formation in the basal ganglia, where repeated prayer, scripture, and worship gives them spiritual grooves to actually work from.
0: But if we don't develop that on a daily basis with the Lord, then we're stagnated. We can't move forward beyond that in the mind of Christ, can we?
1: No, of course not. That's why many people sitting in the pews of our churches today never progress. They never find that peace that passes understanding because they're not applying and building the neural networks to the Holy Spirit. Why do we get spiritual gifts after all? It's not just to do things. It's to follow the commands, to encourage other people, to be hospitable to other people, to serve other people. Mm. That is God communicating to us and opening up those channels so that service now becomes the key element, because here's the thing that we know is that receiving a gift, the reward system only lasts for a minute, but the investment in other people lasts a lifetime, and that's what God is teaching us. It is better to give than receive.
0: And that's why Jesus, just before his crucifixion, right there at the Last Supper, girded himself with a towel and washed his disciples' feet. And he said, look, the Gentiles look at leadership and power as lording it over other people. It should not be that way with you. What he's really saying is, if you want to have the mind of Christ or the mind of the Father, then you must adopt a completely different mindset, and that is, in humility, serving one another.
1: Well, what you've just alluded to is what we see in the Carmen Christi of Ephesians 2, 5 through 11. This was a song that Paul and the early church sang, but what it is Christ emptying himself. Mm-hmm. It's the kenosis concept. Mm. And the reason that God exalted him was because he did what?
0: Humbled himself.
1: He walked away. He humbled himself to the point of death. So if we don't humble ourselves, how can God exalt us?
0: There you go. We'll be right back after this, friends. Viewpoint determines destiny.
3: Have you ever considered what the early church was like? Many people are developing a heart longing for a greater fulfillment in our practices as Christians. A recent study showed 53,000 people a week are leaving the back door of America's churches in frustration. What is going on? Why has there not been even a 1% gain among followers of Christ in the last 25 years? Could it be that God is seeking to restore first century Christianity for the 21st century? Jesus said, I'll build my church. Is Christ by his Spirit stirring to prepare the church for the 21st century? The early church prayed together and broke bread from house to house. They were family, and it was said by all who observed, behold how they love one another. Incredible.
2: 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We can revive first century Christianity for the 21st century.
3: It's about people, not programs. It's about a body, not a building.
2: 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Click Sell Church.
0: Spiritual believers, true believers having the mind of Christ, must understand the Solomon story, how once he gained the whole world and then became proud and arrogant, having become the wisest man in the history of the world, owning everything, and then became proud. Developed about over 1,000 wives and concubines. Violated everything that God told him not to do. Set himself up with chariots and horses, which God told him not to do. And the rest, the kingdom was divided. Question. I wonder, Chuck, if the kingdom is not being divided in many of our homes, in many of our hearts, in many of our churches, because perhaps having been, shall we say, born again or revived in Christ, we get arrogant, we get prideful, and we think we can do it our own way, and we can run the church our own way, and we can develop a church growth movement, and set aside the things that are so essential to living a righteous and holy life in order to grow churches. Isn't that exactly what Solomon did?
1: Absolutely. And, you know, it's Romans 1. You know, God gave them over to their own leanings. You know, what we have to do is we have to look at the examples that are there. Mm. The examples show that when the Israelites did well and excelled well and were profitable and prosperous, what happened? They got cocky. And when they got cocky, the Lord had to let the people run over them.
0: Well, that's exactly what happened with the first king of Israel, Saul.
1: Exactly.
0: God raised him up, and he was humble. In fact, he was hiding among the stuff. He didn't want to become king. God exalted him. He stood head and shoulders above the people. And then all of a sudden, he realized, I'm king. Hey, I'm a replacement for God. I can do my own thing now. So he didn't have to obey God. He could pick and choose. Isn't that exactly what Christians are doing all across the country, including pastors, picking and choosing what to consider important in the Word of God, what not to consider important, so we actually are abandoning progressively the mind of Christ and replacing it with our own?
1: Well, we have been taught in our society that exalt yourself because no one else will. And that has been locked into the memory of our kids coming up through high school, college, etc. And when they believe their own resume, God's going to have to humble them at some point. And we all have reached a point of humility. And it's not because we've just been bad, because here's what I believe, Chuck. Is I believe the decisions that we make literally and the consequences that come about literally determine our path in sanctification if we are, in fact, committed to Jesus Christ.
0: No question.
1: He is going to rearrange things or arrange things in a way that we will repeat that until we get it. And as we work through that process, eventually, if we are committed, we will learn. But the important thing to remember is that our lives are not about us. Our lives are about God and His kingdom. And when we understand that and can literally accept the little portion of the world that we live in, we are now beginning to approach some level of spiritual maturity.
0: Well spoken. You know, I was thinking about that King Saul, and, you know, when the point came when he was told to destroy the Amalekites, or Amalekites, and to destroy them down to the ground, and not to take anything from them. And in fact, he did destroy them, but he saved the king, and he saved the animals. And he said he did that because he wanted to sacrifice to the Lord. So in other words, he said, yes, but just like Satan in the Garden of Eden came to Eve and said, hath God said? And she said, yes, this is what God said. And then Satan responded and said, but, and he put an idea into her head that she could elevate her own viewpoint as equal with God's. And the rest is history. That's how sin entered into humankind. Saul did exactly the same thing. He substituted his own mind, his own will, his own carnal nature, his own fleshly nature for what God had said. And it was so severe, the consequences, that God sent Samuel and he says, look, to obey is better than all your sacrifices, all your religious talk, and to hearken than the fat of rams. And God is taking the kingdom from you. No, God didn't just take the kingdom of Israel from him, but he took his spirit from him. Now that is a severe repercussion for not walking in the mind of Christ? Will you run the risk of actually having the Lord remove his spirit from you? You're in deep, deep trouble. And that's what happened. The same happened with a man by the name of Eli, who was the high priest. He didn't do God's will God's way. He reasoned and rationalized himself as a father with his two sons who were wicked as the day is long. And because he did not do what God told him to do, God took from him his entire posterity. There was not to be a man left on the face of the earth who would inherit the name of Eli. And yet he was a spiritual leader. This is tough talk for troubled times, I think.
1: Indeed.
0: Okay, my brother. A God-shaped mind. Do we have a God-shaped mind from the get-go? Are there those who have an atheistic-shaped mind that God can't enter? Or does everyone have essentially the same initial ability, and it's how you respond?
1: Well, I think the important thing to remember is that each person is born with that capacity. Mm. That's why the scripture says that he loved the whole world, and he was willing to die for everyone. Mm-hmm. But we all make choices, and those choices have an impact on how well our God-shaped mind develops. If we do not understand and we do not accept the principles that have been laid out, which God has preordained for us, our mind will never be God-shaped. You see, it has nothing to do with intelligence. You can have 180 IQ, mm-hmm. but you still cannot interpret spiritual things without the Spirit of God. And that's why Paul says he gives us a deposit of the Spirit so that we can begin to interpret the different dimensions of God's thought and God's direction as we walk this sanctification process. Mm. So do we all have the same potential at birth? Yes. But, you know, it's a matter of how we are created, the environment that we're in, and the giftings that we are given.
0: How about the choices that we make?
1: Yes, absolutely. So it's a matter of what are we going to do with what we've got? Mm. Because the potential is there. It's born into us. Each of us has it. But if we are not going to open up the faith portal, our mind will never reach its full potential. It says that in the scripture. And 1 Corinthians 5:17, and it says it neurologically from scientific studies from multiple universities around the world.
0: I am captured by that language, opening the faith portal. Now, science is trying to open the way for the God particle through a portal there in Switzerland. It's, you know, by accelerating neurons or protons or whatever it is. But that's not what we're talking about here. We're talking about our minds and our hearts becoming conformed to the word, will, and ways of the Lord. And that's what he desires, and I trust that that's what our listeners desire here on the program today. And that means, shall we say, using a euphemism, opening the faith portal. That means we have to be willing to humble ourselves, to be doers of the word and not hearers only. That's what James, the brother of Jesus, had to say. He said, Peter said that we should be in humility, for God resists the proud but gives grace to the humble. So we should humble ourselves before the mighty hand of God, that he may exalt us in due season, casting all our care upon him, for he cares for us. That we need to be sober and vigilant, for our adversary, the devil, is a roaring lion, walketh about, seeking whom he may devour. How does he do that? By stealing the mind of Christ. That's how he does it. He does it through the world, the flesh, and the devil. and works against the mind of Christ. And I want to live in the mind of Christ. None of us is perfect. Right, Chuck, you're at 80. You're not perfect yet, are you?
1: Absolutely not. No. I've still got a long way to go.
0: Yeah. So we're pressing toward the mark. We can't go back and correct that which is in the past, but we press toward the mark for the prize of the high calling of God in Christ Jesus. The Apostle Paul said, look, I've not been the person that I should have been. I was a murderer. I was a bad, bad guy, zealous for God, but a bad guy in doing it. But I have to forget those things, and God has created in me a new being. And now I'm reaching forth to those things that are before. I'm pressing toward the mark for the prize of the high calling of God in Christ Jesus. Friends, that's what we need to do. Let this mind be in you, which was also in Christ Jesus. The God-shaped mind. $21 will put this hardbound book in your hands. 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And become a partner, friends. We're confronting the deepest issues of America's heart and home from God's eternal perspective. Might not line up with the Republican Party or the Democrat Party or any other party, but we're approaching it from God's eternal perspective, which is the ultimate thing that counts. And I hope this program has counted for you here today on Viewpoint. For those of you who are in the Massachusetts, Connecticut area, I want to let you know that we are going to be bringing our breakfast up there on October 31st, Saturday, October 31st. Mark your calendar. We're going to be coming up there. It's going to be a great time. We've done this. This will be probably about the 12th or 13th time that we will have come up there, which is where this program ultimately gained its strongest foothold back 25 years ago. Massachusetts, Connecticut, October 31st, 8 o'clock in the morning, right there for breakfast. I hope you mark your calendar. And God bless. Be a blessing, friends. We want to have a God-shaped mind. We want to do things from God's viewpoint, because viewpoint always determines destiny. Let this mind be in you, which was also in Christ Jesus. Thought it not something to be grasped at, but made him humbled himself and made himself a servant and became obedient even to the death on the cross. God bless and be a blessing.

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3: In 1783, the Revolutionary War was nearly over, but America's future remained uncertain. Officers in the Continental Army were angry. Congress had failed to provide promised pay, and some considered using the Army's power to force the government's hand. George Washington understood their frustration, but he also knew the liberty they had fought to win could be destroyed by the very army that secured it. Washington confronted his officers and urged them to choose honor, patience, and loyalty to the Republic over rebellion. He could have used their anger to increase his own power. Instead, he used his influence to restrain it. Power asks what it can take. Character asks what duty requires. Washington's lesson still stands. Freedom survives when leaders place principle above ambition and remain faithful to God, country, and the people they serve.
4: Knowing God from Harvest with pastor and evangelist Greg Laurie.
5: On the cross, God treated Jesus as if he had lived your life, and he did this so he could treat you as if you had lived his life. I'm going to say that again. Listen to this. On the cross, God treated Jesus as if he had lived your life, and he did this so he could treat you as though you had lived his life. See, he was dying there for our sins. Isaiah 45:22, God makes an interesting statement. He says, "Look to me and be saved, all the ends of the earth, for I am the God and there is no other." Look to me and be saved. So we really have a choice as we think about the cross. We can look and live, or we can look and leave. Look and live, look and leave. So imagine yourself 2,000 years ago standing there and watching Jesus die like that. What would you have done? Would you have said, "Oh, this is really sad, a horrible day, let's go home"? Or would you have said, "I believe right now"? That's really your choice, because he will not force his way into any life. He waits for our invitation. If you're not sure if Christ is living in you, if you don't have the certainty that you'll go to heaven when you die, you can ask Christ to forgive you right now, because the same Jesus that died on that cross rose again 3 days later, and he is with us in this place right here, right now, ready to come into your life.
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13: Shalom. Holy Scriptures and Israel is a ministry designed to share with the Jewish people the good news of the Lord Jesus, Yeshua the Messiah, and to instruct Christians on the Jewish roots of their faith. And now, teaching God's Word from a Hebrew Messianic perspective, here is Gideon Levitam.
14: We continue with our study of the book of 1 Corinthians chapter 1. Positionally, all believers are one in Messiah, one in Christ, and one with one another, positionally. But now Paul is saying to them practically, I beseech you, brethren, by the name of our Lord Jesus Christ, that ye all speak the same thing. And notice, and that there be no division among you. Well, where is the division come from? Divisions come from not speaking the same thing, not having the same mind, not having the same purpose. And instead of being sensitive to one another and helpful to one another, we speak differently, we are contrary to one another, and therefore there is division. Verse 10 at the end says, but that ye be perfectly joined together in the same mind and in the same judgment. This is a challenge, isn't it, beloved brothers and sisters, to speak the same thing, to have the same mind, to have the same judgment, decision-making, and evaluation of things, and to have no divisions. How is it possible if we are having only our own way and not being sensitive to one another? It is just impossible. And therefore, Shaul Paul is beseeching the brothers and the sisters. That expression, I beseech, really can be also expressed, I entreat you, I entreat you. He said it more than once because in chapter 4 and verse 15, later on he said also, in verses 15 of this fourth chapter, for though ye have 10,000 instructors in Christ, yet have ye not many fathers, for in Christ Jesus I have begotten you through the gospel. Wherefore, verse 16, I beseech you, be ye followers of me. In other words, the apostle beseeching the beloved brothers and sisters in the local assembly at Corinth to have the same mind and to follow the Lord Jesus the Messiah. That is always a challenge, isn't it, to all of us in local assemblies and congregations and local church groups and so on. It is always a challenge, beloved brothers and sisters, to have this one mind and not to be divided. At the end of the book, in chapter 16, the Apostle Paul said, also, I beseech you, brethren. Notice that verse, 1 Corinthians chapter 16 and verse 15, I beseech you, brethren. Again, from the beginning, chapter 1, he called them brethren. Until the end of the letter to the Corinthians, he's calling them brethren, even though there were so many problems that they had in the local assembly at Corinth. I beseech you, brethren, ye know the house of Stephanas, that it is the first fruits of Achaia, and so on, and he's beseeching the brothers and sisters throughout the whole letter to the Corinthian, the first letter to the Corinthian. And so, beloved brothers and sisters, in verse 10, the apostle Shaul Paul is beseeching the brethren to speak the same thing, to join together in the same mind, to join in the same judgment, and he wanted them to seek to have no divisions. Beloved brothers and sisters, whether it is in the history of Israel or whether it is in the history of the church, what oftentimes and breaks practical enjoyment among God's people is simply a divided state among the people of God. In the history of Israel, the nation of Israel was divided into two, the northern kingdom called Israel, and the southern kingdom called Yehudah, Judah. The division came because they did not seek the mind of the Lord and had friction among the nation and brought about a divided nation. And how beautiful it is when there is no division among God's people. And we all need the grace of God to help us to have a proper attitude among the people of God. The psalmist of Israel, David, said it this way: Behold how good and how pleasant it is for brethren to dwell together in unity. In Hebrew, Hinem matov umanaim shevet achim gam yachad. It is like the precious ointment upon the head that went down upon the beard, even Aaron's beard, that went down to the skirts of his garments, as the dew of Hermon, and as the dew that descendeth upon the mountain of Zion, for there the Lord commanded the blessing, even life, for evermore. And so, beloved brothers and sisters, Paul is appealing in verse 10 that the brethren at Corinth will have the no division, having the same mind, the same judgment, and to speak the same thing. May the Lord help us to see this. And so he continued now in verse 11, and he tells them what he heard about them. Notice in verse 11, he says, For it has been declared unto me of you, my brethren, by them that are of the house of Ekeloa, that there are contentions among you. Paul have heard there are contentions or strifes among their brothers and sisters at Corinth. So he heard this, apparently. The apostle, we see.
15: Life can be messy, but you don't have to figure it out alone.
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4: Eris is E-R-I-S, and that word contention is simply speaking about a strife and wrangling and, you know, all that which is harming the people of God, debating with one another, variance among one another. It is terrible the way they have had this happening among them. And in Hebrew, it's called merivot. There was fighting among the brethren. And that is something that did not please the Lord. And therefore, the Apostle Paul heard this because someone came to him and said, Brother Paul, here's the condition in the local assembly in Corinth. So Paul continued in verse 12 when he says to them, after he said this, as I've heard this, and then he said to them, Now this I say, that every one of you say, I am of Paul, and I am of Apollos, and I am of Cephas, and I am of Christ. Is Christ divided? Verse 13a. Is the Messiah divided? So apparently, beloved brothers and sisters, everyone was kind, they had parties. You see, I am of this brother, and I am of that brother, and I am of this leader, and I am of that leader. So Paul is really challenging them. He says, how can some of you say, oh, I belong to the group that believe what Paul have done and what Paul is teaching? And another one says, no, I'm followers of another one called Apollos. I'm following what he's saying and I'm his followers. And another one says, no, I'm of Cephas. This is Shimon Petros. And then ultimately the so-called spiritual one says, no, I'm not this or the other. I am of Christ. You see, they gave the impression that they are more spiritual than all of them. So it is said because the Apostle Paul, of course, he came to Corinth, according to the record that we have in Acts chapter 18, verse 1. Apollos also came to Corinth, according to Acts chapter 19 as well, and ministered there. And some suggest that also Cephas, this is Simon Peter, came also to Corinth, perhaps according to 1 Corinthians 9, and verse 5, we don't know that for sure, but just to read to you, the 1 Corinthians 9, verse 5, have we not power to lead about a sister or a wife as well as or other apostles and as of the brethren of the Lord and of Cephas and Cephas? In other words, it may have been that Peter also was there. And then, of course, he's saying to them, how can you say, I belong to him, and I belong to him, and I'm following him, and I'm following him, Paul, Apollos, Cephas, and some says, I am of Christ. And in the context of this verse, that was an element of pride that others have. Oh, yeah, they said, and I am of Christ. In other words, sometimes there's a danger to say, oh, I'm following only the Lord, and I'm of Christ, but there is no, we might say in a practice, there is another kind of a party that claim that they are of Christ. Now, of course, all believers are of Christ and ought to follow the Messiah Christ. But in the context of this chapter, Paul did not look at it in a positive way because it was another kind of a party group, like claiming, I'm of Paul, I'm of Apollos, I'm of Cephas, I'm of Christ. And that's why he said, is Christ divided? Verse 13a, is the Messiah divided? And of course, Christ is not divided. The Lord Jesus, as we have already mentioned it, in chapter 17, when he prayed of the Gospel of John, when he prayed to his Abba, to his Father, and he longed that the disciples will be one in a practical way. And as we have already read, and now I am no more in the world, Yeshua said as in prayer to the Father,

0: father to his Abba, but these are in the world, and I come to thee, Holy Father, Abba Kadosh. I come to thee, Holy Father, keep through thine own name those whom thou hast given me, that they may be one as we are. John 17 and verse 11. How important it is, beloved brothers, and may the Lord help us to see the challenge that Shaul Paul is challenging the Corinthians, brothers and sisters. This is a real challenge for the Corinthian, and this is a real challenge for us all in our life as believers. And you know, when we read in verse 10, that there be no divisions among you, and then in verse 11, he heard that there are contention among themselves at the city, at the local assembly in Corinth, and Paul showed them that this contention is really because everyone is siding with another leader instead of following the Lord and seeking the welfare of one another. And later on in chapter 3, he did say to them, we will get to it later on, "Ah, for ye are yet carnal," verse 3 of 1 Corinthians 3. "For where is there is among you envying and strife and division, are ye not carnal and walk as men?" Verse 4, "And while one saith, I am of Paul, and another, I am of Apollos, are ye not carnal?" The word carnal is fleshy. In other words, you are in the flesh. You are acting in accordance with your old sinful nature. And therefore, beloved brothers and sisters, this is why we are always exhorted to walk in the Spirit and not fulfill the lust of the flesh. Well, this is a challenge to us all. Every one of us, if we are truly honest with ourselves and with the Lord, we will admit that oftentimes there is this old sinful nature within us which rises up and not submissive to the guidance of the Holy Spirit of God, which brings about constant contention and divisions among the people of God. And so what a blessing, what a joy we'll give to the heart of the Lord when we give way to one another, when we learn to not fight with one another, to be patient with one another, not to be envious, not to seek to divide, not to have strife among the people of God. What a blessing it is to enjoy this kind of practice. With the Lord's help, we are able. On our own, we're simply not able, because if we will walk in the flesh, we will always produce the flesh. But if we will walk guided by the Holy Spirit of God, we will always be those that are seeking the blessing of our brothers and sisters and to be a source of a help in order to be uniting in the local congregation, in the local assembly. May the Lord help us all with this. So now, once the Apostle Paul dealt here in verses 10 to 13a with the question, is the Messiah, is Christ divided? Now he continues from verse 13b, the second half of verse 13, all the way to verse 17. He's asking them a second question. While the first question is the Messiah divided, is Christ divided? The second question he's asking them as he's writing to them, were ye baptized in the name of Paul? You remember, they said in chapter 1, which he's responding to the news that he heard, I heard that there is contention among you, that each one of you say, I am of Paul, I am of Apollos, and I am of Cephas, and I am of Christ. Now in the next verses, he's asking the brothers and sisters at Corinth the second question, were you baptized in the name of Paul? And so I'm reading verse 13b. He's saying to them, was Paul crucified for you? And were ye baptized in the name of Paul? He's speaking, of course, about himself. And you see, because there were some of the local brothers and sisters in Corinth that saying, no, no, I'm following after Paul. And Paul is my leader and my guide. And he's the one that is the leader. And so he's explaining to them. And he's, was Paul crucified for you? Brothers and sisters, Paul did not die for you. It was Yeshua, Jesus, the Messiah, who died for you. He continues, says, were ye baptized in the name of Paul? No. When the believers had this water immersion, tvilah, when they were immersed in the name of our Lord, Jesus, the Messiah, Jesus Christ, they were not immersed or baptized in the name of Paul. God forbid. Paul does not want anyone to be claiming that. And that's why he's challenging them in verse 13b that Paul, did not die for the Corinthian. Neither they were baptized in the name of Paul. No, they were baptized, they were immersed in the name of the Lord Yeshua HaMashiach, the Lord Jesus the Messiah. He continued, beloved brothers and sisters, and he tells them now in verse 14, Paul really told them that he thanked God that he did not baptize the Corinthians. It's amazing, because sometimes when someone have the privilege to immerse, to put someone under the water in baptism, in tvilah, in baptizo in the Greek, in deeping them, putting them under as a testimony in death, burial, and resurrection, identifying with the person of the Lord Jesus, Paul is saying to them, you were not baptized unto the name of Paul, so he thanked God, verse 14, that I baptized none of you, except, not as Crispus and Gaius. In other words, Paul's object was to preach the gospel, the message of the grace of God, that there is a way for sinners to receive forgiveness of sins. And therefore, he was emphasizing the purpose that he was called. It was not merely when someone was baptized, it was not merely an outward, just some sort of a religious activity. It was sincerely done, identifying with the suffering, the death and burial of our Lord Jesus and resurrection of the Messiah, and therefore to identify with him meant to decide to follow after him. And Paul preached the message of the gospel, and those who came to know the Lord as their Lord and Savior, they were baptized, but there were maybe others who baptized them. And Paul's object was to share the word, and there were others who took the privilege of baptizing or putting the believers underwater in representing death and resurrection, in following the Lord as an outward expression. So Paul is saying, I only did Crispus and Gaius, I only baptized them, and I'm thankful to God that I did not baptize you, because look what happened. Look at the condition. Because if someone baptizes you, you think that he is the one that we are to be occupied with, and Paul says no. Paul continued to mention to them in verse 15, he did not baptize lest anyone will accuse him. Notice, lest any should say that I had baptized in mine own name. Paul was so careful to direct the attention of those who became believers in Yeshua the Messiah to be occupied with the person of the Lord, not with him. It's so easy for us all to look at the servant of the Lord and be occupied with the servant instead of the Lord Jesus the Messiah himself. And here, beloved brothers and sisters, Paul is saying, I thank God that I baptized none of you but Crispus and Gaius, lest any should say that I had baptized in mine own name. I don't want you to accuse me that I baptize in my own name as if I sought some glory for myself, he's saying. And he continues in verse 16, beloved brothers and sisters, in verse 16, and I baptize also the household of Stephanus, besides, I know not whether I baptize any other. In other words, he was so occupied. Shaul, Paul, was so occupied with the preaching of the gospel and not occupied with having his name mentioned or taking any glory for himself, but he wanted that the believers will be occupied with the Lord Jesus, the Messiah. Now, to be baptized or to be immersed in the name of the Lord Jesus, the Messiah, is the biblical thing to do, and every believer is called to identify in the water baptism with the death and burial and resurrection of our Lord Jesus Christ, the Lord Yeshua, the Messiah. But, beloved brothers and sisters, it is so important to realize that the one that is being baptized, he is occupied with the person of the Lord Jesus. He's the one that died for our sins. He's the one that was buried and rose again for our justification. And therefore, Shaul Paul does not want to have anyone's attention set on him, but set on the person of the Lord Jesus Christ, the Lord Yeshua, the Messiah. And so he continues in verse 17, as he asking that question, were you baptized in my name or in the name of Paul, he's saying? And of course, the answer is no, because he did not want anyone and he did not ever baptize anyone in his own name. So in verse 17, Paul was sent by the Messiah, by Christ, to preach the gospel. And so we read, for Christ, the Messiah, sent me not to baptize. No, that is not the main purpose that the Lord Jesus called me, but he called me, he sent me to preach the gospel, not with wisdom of words, lest the cross of Christ should be made of none effect. And so, the Apostle Paul here is emphasizing the fact that the Lord Jesus, the Messiah, sent him to preach the gospel, not to send him to preach the gospel with the wisdom of men's words or outward words, but he says, because lest the cross of Christ should be made of none effect. And so, beloved brothers and sisters, the cross of Christ, the cross of the Messiah, the cross is that which represents for us the finished work of the Lord Jesus. The cross of the Messiah is where he died. The cross speaks to us of the fact that God provided redemption through the person of the Lord Jesus, the Messiah. The cross is where God was satisfied with the finished work of his beloved Son. The cross is a beam that measures the love of God and the grace of God towards man. The cross is the beam that measures the condition of the human heart, the sinfulness of sin. The cross is a beam that measures, a beam of light that shows us the grace of God towards a sinful man. Boy, how wonderful it is to know the fact of the cross upon which the Lord Jesus, the Messiah, died. You see, the Apostle Paul said in Galatians chapter 6, where we read, listen to this, beloved brothers and sisters. He says in verse 12, as many as desire to make a fair show of the flesh, they constrain you to be circumcised, only lest they should suffer persecution for the cross of Christ. This is another time that Apostle Paul mentioned the cross of Christ, and especially notice what he says in verse 14, But God forbid that I should glory, save in the cross of our Lord Jesus Christ, by whom the world is crucified unto me, and I unto the world.
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5: Let us run with endurance the race that is set before us. Looking to Jesus, the founder and perfecter of our faith. Gethsemane lies on the Mount of Olives. Here, Jesus spent a night in agonized prayer before being nailed to a cross. His task? To drink the cup of suffering for you and for me. What does this mean? Stay with us. From the Moody Church in Chicago, this is Running to Win with Dr. Erwin Lutzer, whose clear teaching helps us make it across the finish line. Pastor Lutzer is showing us portraits of Christ in a series he's calling Come and See Jesus. Pastor, the cup of suffering is symbolic, or was it real? Help us walk with you as we come and see his agony.
6: Well, Dave, it wasn't an actual cup like we might have as we sit down to a meal. But of course, the cup symbolized something that Jesus had to drink, figuratively speaking, namely, taking the judgment of God on behalf of our sins. I love the fact that Jesus Christ was willing to do that, and I am so blessed because of this ministry, Running to Win. It goes around the world, letting the entire world know that Jesus Christ is actually a Savior, not just a teacher. And my friend, if you're listening to this broadcast and you have been blessed because of this ministry, would you consider blessing others by making an investment? And during this month, your gift will be doubled. Imagine that. $50 becomes $100, $100, $200. Of course, you can do the math. The amount that you give is, of course, your decision. We are deeply grateful for every gift, and we don't take you for granted. And as an expression of our appreciation for your contribution, we are making a special gift available. It's a book entitled Christ Among Other Gods that defends not only the deity of Christ, but the uniqueness of Jesus Christ as a Savior. You can use it as a witnessing tool. Give it to skeptics so that they can understand how Jesus Christ differs from all other people out there, all other religions. Now let's go to the pulpit of Moody Church.
7: There were actually three cups on Calvary. There was the cup of compassion. You remember when they brought Jesus to Calvary, it says the first thing they did is they tried to give him some myrrh mingled with wine. That was a sedative to try to make it easier. It was a cup of compassion. They'd give that to prisoners who were being executed. Jesus refused it. Then there was the cup of mockery. You know, it seems to me that when Jesus was there crying, my God, why hast thou forsaken me? And they misunderstand him. And then somebody takes some cheap wine that the soldiers had, some cheap vinegar wine, and they take that vinegar wine and they put it on a sponge and they put it to his lips, almost mocking him. Exactly how is that going to help his excruciating thirst and the agony? But there was a third cup on Calvary, and that was the cup that was filled with iniquity, as he, the sinless Son of God, would be made sin for us. That was the cup. And Jesus refused the sedative because when it came to drinking the Father's cup, he did not want a sedative. He wanted to drink it straight and drink all of it so that you and I could be redeemed. Death and the curse were in our cup, O Christ, 'twas full for thee, but thou hast drained the last dark drop. 'Tis empty. now for me. And those of you who have never trusted Christ as Savior, those of you who think of him as a great prophet, as a great man, someone whom you admire, but not someone whom you are cleaving to be your Savior, I urge you, quickly come to him, because if he has not borne your iniquity, you shall bear your own for all of eternity. It is here. It is here in the garden that Jesus receives the strength to receive the Father's cup. You'll notice it says that he finds the disciples sleeping, verse 40. That's a picture of the church today. Great social transformation, great need, time of great agony, and we're asleep, just acting as if history's going on as usual. And he says, watch and pray that you may not enter into temptation. I love this. Jesus didn't say, watch and pray so that you help me. He says, watch and pray for yourselves that you may not enter into temptation. He said, the spirit is willing. Oh, yeah, yeah, yeah. Do you want to do this? Yeah. Mm-hmm. Sure, we'll be with you. Sure, we'll pray, we'll give, we'll go. But when it comes to crunch time, the flesh is so weak. He prays a second time. Verse 42, my Father, if this cannot pass unless I drink it, your will be done. And again he finds them sleeping because their eyes are heavy. So leaving them again, he went away and prayed for the third time, saying the same words. It's okay to pray the same thing again and again as you spill out your heart to God. Jesus did. What are some of the lessons that we learn, the take-home value of all this for ourselves? First of all, some of our most earnest prayers go unanswered. Some of our most earnest prayers go unanswered. You know, here is Jesus, the Son of God, praying in agony. And the Bible says in the book of Hebrews that the Father heard the Son pray. But there is no way out. And so Jesus has to endure the cross. Now, I need to say that I believe that all of Jesus Christ's prayers were answered. That's not true of us, but all of his were. You say, well, God didn't answer him here. Yes, he did, because you'll notice Jesus didn't pray, Father, get me out of this and take me straight to heaven. I believe that if Jesus had prayed that, that's what the Father would have done and said, well, then the whole human race, they will all go to hell. Come up and be with me. But Jesus didn't pray that. Jesus knew that his desire might be that he might find another way. But at the end of the day, he says, I yield my will to you. And if I yield my will to you tonight, I will yield my body to you tomorrow, because the body is going to follow the will. And tonight here in Gethsemane, thy will be done, said Jesus. But we don't get all of our desires when we pray, do we? Some of you have agonized before God regarding healings, regarding circumstances, and sometimes all that we can do is to go with Jesus and say, Father, this is my desire, but at the end of the day, thy will be done. And you need to pray not because you get your desire, but you need to pray so that you get the strength to accept whatever it is that God gives you. Ivan, in a Russian concentration camp, is a Christian, and he is praying to his God with his eyes closed, and another prisoner making fun of him says to him in ridicule, Ivan, praying is not going to get you out of this place any sooner. And Ivan says, I'm not praying to get out of this place. I'm praying for strength to do the will of God. And sometimes we pray for strength to do the will of God. And it is not our desire, because we have other desires, which may even be good desires, but at the end of the day, we say, thy will be done, even at great personal cost. Second, our cups. This is critically important. Our cups must be accepted from the hand of the Father, not from the hand of people. Let me say that again. Our cups must be accepted as from the hand of God, not from the hand of people, no matter what their intention is. You know, Jesus in John 18, verse 11, he did not say, "Now the cup which the Sanhedrin are preparing for me, must I not drink it?" He didn't say, "Now the cup which the Jewish leaders are preparing for me, or the cup that Pilate has in mind for me, shall I not drink it? Or the cup that the Roman soldiers are preparing for me, shall I not drink it?" No. All of that was part of the cup. But he says, "The cup which my Father has given me, shall I not drink it?" So you look at the dilemma that you are in today. You look at the human conflict. You look at the agony. And what you will discover is that at the end of the day, you must receive the cup as from God. Sometimes people send me poems. I receive a lot more than I ever use. Some poems have poor theology, some have good theology, and some have outstanding theology. This is one of those with some outstanding theology. Listen to this. "I will not take that bitter thrust which rent my heart today as coming from an earthly soul, though it was meant that way. But I will look beyond the tool because my life is planned. I take the cup my Father gives. I take it from His hand. He knows and even thus allows these little things that irk. I trust His wisdom and His love. Let patience have her work. Though human means have brought the sting, I firmly take this stand. My loving Father holds the cup. I take it from His hand. Now those who watch may wonder why these things do not disturb. I look right past the instrument and see my Lord superb." Isn't that great? "The trial which would lay me low must pass through His command. He holds the outstretched cup to me. I take it from His hand. The cup which your Father has given you, shall you not drink it?" Don't ever look at the cup as coming from a friend who has wronged you. Don't ever look at a cup as a human issue which makes you bitter and angry, because the cup has come from the Father to do something in your life that no good time could ever possibly do. The cup comes to you from your Father. It was William Barclay who says, "The love of God wants what is best for us. The wisdom of God knows what is best, and the power of God has the ability to accomplish it." Can you receive the cup from the hand of your loving, loving Heavenly Father? There's a final lesson, and it's the obvious one. Folks, guess what? It's not about us. It's not about whether or not we get money, whether or not we're promoted, whether or not we're appreciated, whether or not we get what we think we need and what we want and marry the person that we believe should understand. It's ultimately not about us. It's about the Father. It's about the will of God. It's about that cup that the Father gives us, and He gives different cups to different people, and we drink it as from His hand. And at the end of the day, the issue is not my will, but thine. That's the issue. It's always the issue. You know that I love the words of this song, and I quoted it once and said that I'd love to have the words, and I always forget that we're also on radio, so I received all of these folks sending me the song. So you folks out there, God bless you, but I have the words now. "My Jesus, as Thou wilt, oh, may Thy will be mine. Into thy hand of love I will my all resign. Through sorrow or through joy, conduct me as thine own, and help me still to say, my Lord, thy will be done. Not my will, not my will, but thine be done. Let's pray. Father, in our rebellion, in our hardness of heart, in our desire to get what we want and to explain to you why you should give it to us, we ask today that you might give us a sense of submission. There are many people listening, drinking some very, very bitter cups. We pray, O Father, that they shall accept them as from your hand and drink them for your glory. We ask today, Father, that you might help all of us to see that your grace that was shown to us in Gethsemane and Calvary and your agony is also our pattern at times. And may we have the same determination to do your will and to drink the cup that you've given us. Grant that, O God, we pray. And now, before I close this prayer, what is there in your life that clearly is under your authority and not God's? What is it that you need to give to him to say, today, I receive this cup from your hand? Oh, Father, we know that the work that you desire to do in us cannot be done in a moment. It can begin now, but it must be completed later. Work mightily in your children. Give us unrest until, Father, we kneel with Jesus in Gethsemane and say, thy will be done. We pray in his name. Amen. Amen.
6: Well, this is Pastor Lutzer, and I want to share my heart with you. I'm so glad, and I hope that you are also, that Jesus Christ was willing to endure Gethsemane and then, of course, the cross. He did that for us. And we here at Running to Win believe that this is the most important message that the world can ever hear. And the reason that we are able to share the gospel in so many different countries of the world is because of people just like you sharing our vision, holding our hands in prayer and with their gifts so that together our impact can be increased. Now, during this month, this is very exciting. Any gift that you give will be doubled. What an opportunity it is for some of you who perhaps have never given to this ministry. Many of you perhaps have given in the past and you would like to invest again. Remember that your gift will be doubled. And as an expression of our appreciation, we're making available for you a book I've written entitled Christ Among Other Gods. What this book does is it explains why Jesus Christ is unique. It'll enable you to defend the faith. And there are many people who are giving this book to those who are skeptics, those to whom they want to witness, because it explains that Jesus Christ cannot be put on the shelf with other gods. Very quickly, sure hope that you have a pen or pencil handy, because here's what you do. You go to rtwoffer.com. 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

0: Time now for another chance for you to ask Pastor Lutzer a question about the Bible or the Christian life. Is it possible to love your children more than God loves them? Beverly listens to Running to Win, and she thinks this may be the case. Here is her story. I've always been taught that God loves all people unconditionally and that when we accept Jesus as Savior, we go to heaven. If not, then we go to hell without any opportunity for repentance. I have two children whom I love and would die for. If they, someday, would turn against me or commit heinous crimes, I would be heartbroken but would continue to love them. Where does that spirit of grace come from? Surely not Satan, who only wishes ill to befall all of God's creation. This spirit of unconditional love must come from God, in whose image we were created. However, God does not hold to this same standard. He made it clear that when our physical lives end, so does any hope of mercy if we've not accepted Christ. Suppose I were to tell my children that if they left me, I would punish them forever. I could never tell them that. Why does it seem that God does that? I want to love and serve God with joy, but this point is making it very difficult for me to do so. Any clarification would be appreciated.
1: Beverly, I've been a pastor for many, many years. I've had many, many questions asked me. And in many respects, I have to say that what you've asked is one of the most difficult questions that I've ever had put to me. Now, the good news is that it's not as if I haven't thought about these things. I've thought about them for years, but they are very difficult. And I can only hope that I speak here in accordance with God's word. Couple of things. I have to challenge your premise that God loves everyone unconditionally. I know that we hear that a lot, but, you know, the Bible says, for example, in the book of Psalms, that God is angry with the wicked every day. I don't think you could prove from the Bible that God loves everyone unconditionally. I believe that He loves His children unconditionally, and that's a different kind of love. I think Jesus made this clear in the 17th chapter of the book of John, where He talks about the love wherewith you have loved me, that is the love with which I have loved them. But that's a reference to His children and not the world generally. So that's the first point I'd like to make. As a matter of fact, if you study the word love in the Bible, you know that there are different ways that God loves people. And I think He loves His own children unconditionally, but I can't say that about everyone. Secondly, you ask whether or not God plays by a different set of rules. I think He does. God doesn't do the same things that we do. I could give examples of, for example, if you were beside a swimming pool and a little two-year-old fell in, and you just sat there and watched him drown, you'd be culpable because there's something that you could do about it. God sees that kind of thing happen every day and does nothing. And yet we don't hold Him culpable and say that, quote, it's His fault. So you can see here that God is God and we aren't. So even though you love your children unconditionally and think that you would never turn against them, a simple fact is that God loves the world differently. And yes, it is true. He has chosen that if they do not respond to Him, they will be punished. And that leads me to another point. Remember this, God deals differently with people because He not only has love, but also His justice needs to be balanced with that love. You think of your love toward the children, and all that you think of basically is love, and you don't have to worry about the justice end of it. God does. Because of His searing holiness, justice enters into the picture. And so justice demands that people who turn against God pay for their sin on their own if they don't accept Christ. And so the justice of God is fulfilled. When we think of the doctrine of hell, we don't necessarily think of the love of God, but we do think of the justice of God. And that enters into the picture. But Beverly, I have to commend you for wrestling with a huge issue. And I hope that you continue to wrestle with it, even as I do. And at the end of the day, we bow and simply say, let God be God. Thanks for asking.
0: And thank you, Pastor Lutzer, for answering. 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
4: In 1783, the Revolutionary War was nearly over, but America's future remained uncertain. Officers in the Continental Army were angry. Congress had failed to provide promised pay, and some considered using the Army's power to force the government's hand. George Washington understood their frustration, but he also knew the liberty they had fought to win could be destroyed by the very army that secured it. Washington confronted his officers and urged them to choose honor, patience, and loyalty to the Republic over rebellion. He could have used their anger to increase his own power. Instead, he used his influence to restrain it. Power asks what it can take. Character asks what duty requires. Washington's lesson still stands. Freedom survives when leaders place principle above ambition and remain faithful to God, country, and the people they serve.
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8: On the cross, God treated Jesus as if He had lived your life, and He did this so He could treat you as if you had lived His life. I'm going to say that again. Listen to this. On the cross, God treated Jesus as if He had lived your life, and He did this so He could treat you as though you had lived His life. See, He was dying there for our sins. Isaiah 45:22, God makes an interesting statement. He says, "Look to me and be saved, all the ends of the earth, for I am the God and there is no other." Look to me and be saved. So we really have a choice as we think about the cross. We can look and live, or we can look and leave. Look and live, look and leave. So imagine yourself 2,000 years ago, standing there and watching Jesus die like that. What would you have done? Would you have said, "Oh, this is really sad, a horrible day, let's go home"? Or would you have said, "I believe right now"? And that's really your choice, because He will not force His way into any life. He waits for our invitation. If you're not sure if Christ is living in you, if you don't have the certainty that you'll go to heaven when you die, you can ask Christ to forgive you right now, because the same Jesus that died on that cross rose again 3 days later, and He is with us in this place right here, right now, ready to come into your life.
7: 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Already know God? Invite others to learn more about what it means to follow Jesus. 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
9: 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Me probably more than you. I'm Steve Brown. 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
15: Because of God's grace and forgiveness, we have the absolute hope of heaven. Do you understand how huge that is? We can know that we're going to heaven by the grace of God if we repent of our sin and accept the work of the cross and are forgiven. And it's not just a hope in heaven, it's we can rely on heaven as an absolute expectation, which is so glorious.
16: Pastor Breadmatter reflecting on the joy of our salvation.
15: We have the absolute hope of heaven. What a great and glorious truth.
16: David in Psalm 32 points us to the only place where the guilt of sin is truly removed. As Pastor Breadmatter opens today's Word, we'll discover the blessing of being justified before the Lord and the freedom that comes through His amazing grace. Revealed in our continuing study series of the Book of Acts, we'll find it's God's forgiveness that assures the hope of heaven.
15: I love the Bible that it doesn't have just pristine, stained glass Bible characters. They're all perfect. The Bible calls David a man after God's own heart. Wow, you must have been really righteous to be called that. Yes, but how did David become righteous to be called a man after God's own heart? Forgiveness. In Psalm chapter 32, David had several sins, of course, recorded in the Bible. But one of the biggest ones was, if you remember, adultery and murder. So David, during the time of war, when the men were off at war, but for some reason this time, David's staying home. So all the men are gone and he's just there chilling on his rooftop. And so David looked down there and he saw all the houses and he saw this woman taking a bath. Ironically, her name Bathsheba. And it's there, you know, in Psalm 32, what we have is David's, what's going on in his mind and his heart when this whole story goes down? David's looking at this woman. He lusts after her, sends a servant to bring her to his house. They sleep together, and then she gets pregnant. Her husband, Uriah, the Hittite, he's off fighting the battles, and now she's pregnant. So David gets into cover-up mode, where he says, okay, we got to fix this. And so he says, okay, bring Uriah. Let him come home for leave. And then he'll sleep with his wife tonight. And then when she gets pregnant, we'll be able to cover it up. So they bring Uriah. Uriah does something that's kind of interesting. Instead of going into his house and giving his wife a kiss on the cheek and having a night of romance and reunion, he sleeps on the front porch and doesn't even go into his house. And David's thinking, oh man, now there's no way we could sort of pass it off like he got her pregnant. So he sends Uriah back with a letter to Joab, the commanding officer of the Israeli army, and it basically says this: put Uriah at the very front line of the battle, and then give the charge to retreat, but just don't tell Uriah. And Uriah dies in battle, which is murder. David murdered Uriah by that action. Mission accomplished. And what's really sad is before Uriah is even cold, David marries Bathsheba, you know. But remember, Numbers 32, be sure your sin will find you out. Not God. God finds you out. He already knows long before you even did it. but your sin will catch up to you, and David's going to have to learn this. So Nathan the prophet shows up at his house and says, David, I got to talk to you. Sure, whatever. Don't talk to me. And they said, hey, you know, there's a little family in Israel here. They've just got this one little lamb. The neighbors got flocks and herds and all kinds of wealth, but this one family, poor, they have one little lamb. Well, the rich guy had a dude over to his house for dinner. And instead of going from his own flock, he snuck over to the neighbors with the little sweet little lamb, slit its throat, and cooked it up and gave his guest lamb chops from the poor family. Now, you got to remember, David's a shepherd originally. He has a heart for the sheep. And so David hears this story. In fury, he rages and says, that man should surely die. And then Nathan says to David, you're that man. And David knew what he was talking about, that he took the wife of a poor little guy who's out fighting battles. And David says to Nathan the prophet, I have sinned against the Lord. He's not weeping. He's not sobbing. Was that real repentance? The answer is yes. And the reason we know is because Nathan says on the Lord's behalf, then your sin is forgiven. One thing you should know, though, when you think, oh, good, I'm so glad God forgives sin. He does, and he forgets our sin. But there is something on our side that you need to remember. There's often repercussions of our sin. David would live a brutal life from this point on. He'd end up losing the baby. They'd end up, you know, with a military coup from his son. Like, David will die kind of a miserable little old man, which is really sad. He should have died a glorious king of Israel. But his sin caught up to him. All that to say, you say, Brett, why are we here in Psalm 32? Well, here's why. Because David tells us what went on in his brain at that time. And you're going to recognize this, I bet, some of you. He starts out in Psalm 32, verse 1. Blessed, King James word for happy. Happy or blessed is he whose transgression is forgiven, whose sin is covered. And the idea, if you try to cover up your sins, it's going to be revealed. God's going to reveal it. Be sure your sin will find you out. But if you confess your sins to the Lord, you can be sure the Lord will cover your sins. And in the New Testament sense, it means cover and do away with completely, which is wonderful. So David's saying, man, you're going to be happy if your sins are forgiven and if your transgressions are covered. Blessed, verse 2, is the man whom the Lord imputeth. That's a fancy word for sort of counting against or counting for or against. The Lord imputeth not iniquity, and in whose spirit there is no guile. Again, King James word, guile is deceit, deception. So David's, now he moves from, you're happy if your sins are forgiven and covered. The second thing is you're happy also if the Lord doesn't hold your sin against you, imputing not iniquity, but also when you give up on trying to trick everybody and cover it up. The deceit that is often linked to sin. Are you a person who's covering up your sin, hoping nobody finds out about your deepest, darkest secret? Can I just tell you, you're going to recognize the misery that goes along with that in David's, because David tried to cover it up for a long time. He thought he got away with it. Man, I got Uriah killed as if he was in battle, and I married the wife, and nobody's the wiser. We're all good to go. Mission accomplished. But David's going to show here that even though he got away with it, it seemed he was miserable. Let's keep reading verse 3. He said, when I kept silence, that is, you know, covering it up, my bones waxed old through my roaring all the day long. That sounds miserable. He's basically saying, I covered it up, but I was miserable. My bones felt older. Like health issues is kind of what he's talking about. David's living in sin. If he would confess his sin and give it to the Lord would lift that, but it's taking a toll on his physical body. Is it possible that sin can actually affect you physically? Well, the Bible says yes. Physical atrophy or sickness can be some of the side effects of sin. I'll show you more of that in a second. But Dave covered it up, but I was miserable. My bones felt older, like health issues.

For day and night, thy hand, speaking of the Lord, was heavy on me. My moisture is turned into the drought of summer. And then he says this interesting word, Selah. What does the word Selah mean? It means pause, stop, and think about what David just said. That's the poetic sort of tool. So we're supposed to say, what is he saying? Man, he said, blessed and happy is when your sins are forgiven and the Lord's dealt with it. But when you try to cover it up, you're going to be unhealthy. You're going to think you got away with it, but you're miserable. And the Lord's hand, Brett, I thought the Lord was loving. Why would he put a heavy hand on poor David? Well, the heavy hand of the Lord is because he loves you. It'd be like if after church, you take your family, you're headed out to your car, but your little three-year-old darts to the road out here and there's cars zinging by. And so one of the eighth creakers run at a really quick pace and barely reach your child right before the child's jumping in front of the car and the car's whizzing and the child's coming and they with a heavy hand grab the shoulder of your child and with great force jerk them away from the road, just missing your child by a hair. Would you say, hey, don't be so rough on my kid. Don't use a heavy hand. Now, if you're in New York, that probably would happen. People would say that. But here, as a parent, you'd be glad that your child was saved, even if it was a heavy hand that, you know, rescued and pulled out of the traffic. That's sort of the Lord. The Lord, whom he loves, he what? Chastens. Hebrews tells us that. Which is, chastens is a fancy word for like spanks. There's a heavy hand. David said, oh, the hand of the Lord was heavy on me while I was trying to remain silent and not coming clean. And normally when I felt healthy and moisture in my body, he said, I'm dry. I'm going through a dry drought spiritually, soulically. Have you ever found yourself in spiritual dryness and you're wondering, oh, does God even exist? I don't even feel that I know God or God's nowhere near. Like you could sit there and say, well, what's wrong with God? You might want to ask, is there sin that I've got unconfessed in my life that I've been covering up? It's no wonder that your sin has separated you from God, because that's what the Bible says is going to happen. Like David said, oh, search my heart, see if there be any wicked way in me. But, you know, here in Psalm 32, verse 5, he says, I acknowledged my sin unto thee. This is the good part. Finally, he says, I acknowledged my sin unto thee, and mine iniquity have I not hid. I said, I will confess my transgressions unto the Lord, and thou forgavest the iniquity of my sin. Selah. Again, pause and ponder. What are we supposed to pause and ponder? That David said, well, all you got to do is acknowledge your sin before God and confess your sin. And he, the Lord, is faithful here. He says, thou, the Lord, forgavest the iniquity of my sin. Stop and think about that. So David went through a season trying to cover it up, and he was miserable. And then finally, when he acknowledges his sin before God, what a beautiful thing. The Lord forgives him. And then David kind of goes into this sort of heady, beautiful worship in verse 6. He says in verse 6, for this shall everyone that is godly pray unto thee in a time when thou mayest be found. Surely in the floods of great waters they shall not come nigh unto him. Thou, the Lord, thou art my hiding place. Thou shalt preserve me from trouble. Thou shalt compass me about with songs of deliverance. Selah. The Lord delivered David from the heavy hand and the drought and the just his aching bones. And the Lord says, I've forgiven you. And so he goes with a spring in his step, with joy in his heart and a song of deliverance. He writes, this is what he's talking about. By the way, don't you love, the only time you see God in the Bible in a hurry, picture it as him being in a hurry, is to forgive sin. It's the only time. God's just sitting upon the throne, no urgency, no, he's got it all in control. But the only time you see, the greatest picture of that is, you know, God's pictured by the Father in the prodigal son story. You and I are like the prodigal. We go off in the pig slop and sin. But when we decide to repent and when we come back and acknowledge our sin to the Father, what do we see the Father do? He sees the son coming from afar off and he runs. The Father runs out and gives the guy a kiss and forgives him. Like this is the God that we serve. That's a picture of God. He's in a hurry when it comes to forgiving sinners like you and like me. Now, this is one of the things I think that we don't fully appreciate, especially if you're an old timer Christian. Oh yeah, yeah, Lord forgives my sins. That's really great. I'm really happy about that. But oh, we got to peel back the calluses and say, give us sensitivity and restore unto me the joy of thy salvation. Like we need that from time to time. And I hope to do that. Why should you be rejoicing at the forgiveness of sin? Back to our text here in Acts, because, you know, the ultimate thing here is through Jesus Christ,
you have forgiveness of sin, and all of the things you've ever done, you'll be justified.

0: aside from all those things. This is because of Jesus and his forgiveness. And it comes from the work of the cross. The perfect one, Jesus, died on the cross for your sins, paid your penalty. It's not God just winking at you and saying, okay, I'm gonna erase your sins. I'm just in a good mood today. No, God says, I'm gonna forgive your sins because my son, Jesus, died on the cross. So if you think about it, you and I should be deliriously joyful about the idea of forgiveness, but I think often we're not. Well, Brett, why should we be deliriously joyful? Well, let me give you four reasons. Number one, forgiveness offers peace of conscience. Like when David had the heavy hand and he felt the conviction of his own sin, that's not a fun place to live. If you have unconfessed sin in your life, not only will you feel guilty, but Satan will be whispering in your ear. What is he called? The accuser, and he accuses you day and night. I've been around churches for a long time. I've been around tens of thousands of Christians my whole life. One of the things I see is that Satan is really good at making people feel this guilty conscience. That's his specialty. And there's no better place to do that than with other Christians, the church. How does he do that? You come in and think, oh, look at all these Christians. They're all so goody two-shoes. And then you think, I think they're all judgmental. I'm not going to go to this church because I think these people are judgmental. But what you're actually feeling is condemnation from Satan. You know you're a sinner and you're coming in here and think, oh, look at all these goody two-shoes Christians. But you know there's unconfessed, undealt with sin in your life. And so you try to superimpose that on everybody else. That's what happens. That's just the human nature kind of thing. You probably know people like this. Hopefully you're not one of them. But it's funny when you're guilty, you go around and you kind of feel guilty all the time. Have you ever had a thing like on your car that you knew was illegal? Like, for example, your tags are expired and you're driving around with your tags expired and you're like feeling just kind of, and you think about it once in a while, oh man, I hope there's no police officers around here. And if you see a policeman, turn down another road. It's like, hopefully he doesn't see my tags are expired. Are you the Christian that walks around, I'm doing something wrong and I know I'm sinning and you got this sort of guilt thing. And man, Satan's gonna use that till the cows come home. He's gonna try to make you feel guilty. He's gonna make you feel like you're being judged by other Christians and that everybody's snooty tooty. But that's not what's happening. You need to be learning from David. You can have the peace of conscience. He said, oh, when I finally acknowledged my sin before God and, you know, broke off the sin, then I had just this mourning that I had turned into dancing, one of the Psalms said. You're like, oh, what an amazing thing. So when you're a Christian walking around with unconfessed, undealt with sin, it's misery. You're even separated from God. We'll get to that in a second. That's one of the huge benefits of becoming a Christian is just to have the forgiveness of sin that God tells about over and over in his word. So forgiveness offers, number one, peace of conscience. But number two, forgiveness offers access to God. For if you have unconfessed, undealt with sin in your life, what does the Bible say? Isaiah chapter 59, verse 2. But your iniquities, that's another word for sin, have separated between you and your God, and your sins have hid his face from you that he will not hear. He won't even hear your prayers. So even as a Christian, I think if you're not careful, you can just have unconfessed sin. And it's like you saying, Lord, I really don't want you in my life. I want you to stay away. I'm gonna do my sinful things. And man, we have this merciful, kind-hearted God. He said, if you wanna do that, I guess you can. But man, be sure of this, your sin's gonna find you out. And the way of the transgressor is hard. We forget that part. And why is my life so hard? The Lord's saying, man, I wanna be with you. I wanna have a relationship with you, but your sin separates you from your God. Hebrews chapter 10, verse 17 says, and their sins and their iniquities will I remember no more. Now where remission of these is, when there's forgiveness of sin, there's no more offering for sin. In other words, there's no more need for bulls, rams, and goats like in the Old Testament. Having therefore, brethren, boldness to enter into the holiest. How do we enter into the presence of God? By the blood of Jesus and by a new and living way which he hath consecrated for us through the veil, that is to say his flesh. That's why when we take communion, when you break the bread and you eat the bread, it's sort of a reminder of that veil that covered the Holy of Holies, which was God's presence. But because Jesus died on the cross, he gave us access to the presence of God through the work of the cross and through his forgiving. So through his flesh, verse 21, having a high priest over the house of God, let us draw near with a true heart, not a heart full of guile. Remember that word? David was trying to draw near with sin, unconfessed. He was playing games with God. And so the Hebrew author here rightly says, when you draw near to the Lord, draw near with a true open, repentant, confessing heart, having your heart sprinkled from an evil conscience and our bodies washed with pure water. This is how we have a restored relationship with God. If you're a big, huge sinner, which y'all are, and so am I, man, we need forgiveness of sin. And good news, if you confess our sins, he is faithful and just to forgive us our sins and cleanse us from all unrighteousness. And then we have access to the presence of God in such a beautiful way. That's what Hebrews chapter 10, verse 17 through 22 says. Even the idea of Jesus washing the disciples' feet, remember, it says, Peter said to him, thou shalt never wash my feet. But Jesus answered him and said, if I wash thee not, thou hast no part with me. Sin separates us from Christ. Sin separates us even from the Father. And so when you become a Christian, you're accepting the work of the cross and the forgiveness that comes from that. When you're a Christian and you sin and you, 1 John 1:9, confess your sins, he is faithful and just to forgive you and cleanse you from all unrighteousness. This is what we need desperately. So we have a need to confess, and then we get to have a clear conscience. So we have number one, forgiveness offers a peace of conscience. Forgiveness number two offers access to God. And then number three, forgiveness offers, this might seem like a no-brainer, but think about it for a second, no fear of hell. You and I should have the fear of hell. When I talk about hell, I have people say, Brett, are you trying to scare us? And I always say, absolutely yes, because hell is real. Read your Bibles. The Bible talks more about hell than it talks about heaven. And sadly, there's whole churches and denominations that won't even talk about hell because they think it's controversial. If you're not talking about what the Bible says about hell, you're dropping the ball. Jesus even talked about hell a lot. It's something that people should know about because guess what? That's the natural way gravity flows. Everybody goes to hell unless they repent of their sin and accept the work of Jesus. Then, man, well, that gives us the next point, the fourth point, forgiveness offers not only the taking away the possibility of hell, no fear of hell, but forgiveness offers expectation of heaven. And I'm going to say absolute expectation because it's not based on you measuring up. It's not based on you being good enough. You going to heaven is based on his grace. You're saved by grace through faith, not of yourselves. It's a gift from God. Do you understand how huge that is? We can know that we're going to heaven by the grace of God if we repent of our sin and accept the work of the cross and are forgiven. It's not just a hope in heaven. It's that we know we can rely on heaven as an absolute expectation, which is so glorious. And because of God's grace and forgiveness of our sin, because of forgiveness, we have the absolute hope of heaven. What a great and glorious truth. If you've been a longtime Christian, can I just ask you, like, you know, the scriptures say, oh, Lord, restore unto me the joy of thy salvation. I think we all need to remember what a glory, just the simple word forgiveness. I hope you kind of have a refreshed, oh, I'm so thankful for that. You know, you can walk out of this building, no matter how bad you've been, no matter what you've done, and you can walk out knowing that I'm forgiven. The Lord not only forgives me, but he justified me just as if I'd never sinned at all. There's nothing in the world that's as good as that. That's the best thing you'll ever know if you ever do know it. And the way you know it is you have to become a Christian. Even Christians, though, sometimes I think we start playing with sin and dabble with sin, and we're saved, we're forgiven positionally in Christ, but you're wondering why your life's miserable, why you're depressed, why you're feeling the heavy hand of the Lord like David on your soul. It's because there's unconfessed, undealt with sin. So, man, the worst case scenario, though, is if you've never felt the forgiveness of sin or known what it is, the mathematics of it, it's not even a feeling as much, I would say, as it's just the math of God. If you confess your sin and repent of your sin, like David, acknowledging your sin before God and saying, Lord, forgive me, God will forgive you. And it's the most glorious thing of all. If you're not a Christian, can I just say, please consider this because you may not even know what you're missing until you're really saved and forgiven.
1: 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Well, I have Pastor Brett here. You know, we've been looking in the book of Acts, which features a lot of the biblical model for the church. And I would imagine that there is at least one person that might be looking for a good church to attend where they live. Brett, what kind of church is important to look for?
0: Well, Kurt, I'm really glad you asked that question, and it's an important question. The first thing I'd say, if you're looking for a church, is that it actually teaches the Bible. And I'm a big fan of verse by verse, chapter by chapter. There's a lot of good churches that don't necessarily go verse by verse, but I would say make sure they open up the Bible, that they're actually walking through good sections of Scripture, not just tacking on a verse here or there. When you read the story of the early church in the book of Acts, in Acts 2:42, it says they continued steadfastly in the apostles' doctrine. And I think that should be the model that you look for, that the Word of God needs to be central. Apostles' doctrine is just the teaching of the Word. Second, I'd look for a church that keeps Jesus right at the center. It shouldn't be centered on a pastor or even the programs or the outreach. Those are all good things, the outreaches and stuff, but it really needs to be Jesus-centered, I think. And then also looking at the health of the church body. 1 Corinthians 13, Paul reminds us that even if we have the gifts of knowledge and word of prophecy, but if we don't have love, we've got nothing. So you want to see love in a church body. And then finally, I'd look for a church with a good humble leadership that's accountable, servant-hearted, leaders who are teachable, but also who handle the word faithfully. And I think if you just pray and ask the Lord to lead you to that church and give you wisdom. Now, it's been said, if you find the perfect church, don't join it. You'll ruin it, you know? And that's true. So you won't find the perfect church, but I would say find, you know, generally those things and you'll be in good shape.
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6: In 1783, the Revolutionary War was nearly over, but America's future remained uncertain. Officers in the Continental Army were angry. Congress had failed to provide promised pay, and some considered using the Army's power to force the government's hand. George Washington understood their frustration, but he also knew the liberty they had fought to win could be destroyed by the very army that secured it. Washington confronted his officers and urged them to choose honor, patience, and loyalty to the Republic over rebellion. He could have used their anger to increase his own power. Instead, he used his influence to restrain it. Power asks what it can take. Character asks what duty requires. Washington's lesson still stands. Freedom survives when leaders place principle above ambition and remain faithful to God, country, and the people they serve.
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19: 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Pastor Albert Pendarvis coming out, blazing the path to the hearts of sinners. We're happy to be back with you. And we're bringing you a study now, have been for a while, on the work of the Holy Spirit and those things that we learn there. We've learned quite a bit. We were looking at the filling of the Holy Spirit, or the Holy Spirit upon the believer. There is one, we saw there, one initial filling, but many refillings. In Acts 1:8, it says, "But ye shall receive power after the Holy Ghost is come upon you, and ye shall be witnesses of me." The Holy Spirit upon you to fill you. The Holy Spirit filling the believer moves from within out. In Acts 2:4, "And they were all filled with the Holy Ghost." If the believer is to move in power for service and in witnessing for the Lord, he must be filled with the Holy Spirit. If the church is to move in a mighty witnessing for the Lord, the church must be filled with the Holy Spirit. And I mean, the born-again believer must be filled or must be full. Oh, my friend, this must be led by, taken over, taken charge. I heard the pastor one day said that someone asked him to serve on a committee about some particular thing in the church. It was an important thing. And his two or three or four of them, and they asked him to be the chairman. And he said, "Well, brethren, let's all just get quiet and wait on the Lord and pray and ask the Lord to fill us or lead us by the Spirit." And the other man spoke up. And he said, "Well, I don't know anything about that." And he said, "Well, just leave me out. If you're not going to wait on the Lord, wait on the Spirit to move, then I don't want to serve on this committee." So he didn't. They just took it over, and by the strength of the flesh, they went on to raise money, do whatever they wanted to. But listen, let's use this analogy. Did you ever walk in a room where there's no air in motion? It was suffocating. Let there come a day when there's no air there in motion. It's quiet, depressing. And air not in motion means death. So it is in the church. if the born-again believers are not filled with the Holy Spirit, the atmosphere becomes stiff, stifling, suffocating. I'm sure you know what I'm speaking about. No spiritual warmth there. Don't you hate to see those things, my friend, where everybody's working in the energy of the flesh? No spiritual power, no conviction, no sinners being witnessed, awakened, no sinners being saved. Oh, listen, do you ever go through a long dry period when there was no rain? I know out there on the farm we did. Everything was drying up. The sun scorching, no rain means a drought. And a drought means famine, and famine means death. So it is in the average church. If there comes no refreshing, no showers of blessing from the presence of the Lord, if believers are not filled with the Spirit, living as close to the world as they can get, no refreshing, no powerful witnessing of the Lord, therefore there comes a drought, a dry spell. The Word is not watered by the presence of the Holy Spirit. And the Apostle Paul says, the letter killeth, but the Spirit giveth life. Christ said on one occasion, the words that I speak to you, they are spirit and they are life. In such deadening atmosphere, such drought-stricken churches, you don't get born-again believers. No, you get stillbirth. Oh, my friend, stillbirth. Isn't that a sad situation? Therefore, you wind up with a bunch of painted corpses in your church. That's right. That's right, my friend. I want to stop just a moment. Oftentimes, we pick up new listeners all the time, and folks write me or call me and say, Trailblazer, what do y'all preach and what do y'all believe? So we've got a little pamphlet put together here on the things most surely believed here among us. Let's go there. And I'm going to briefly go through it, and then you can write me. I'll send you a copy of it. We believe that there's only one living God, and whose name is Jehovah, Maker, Supreme Ruler. And we believe that a man was a direct, perfect creation of God, but by voluntary transgression fell from the holy and happy state. We believe that salvation of any sinner is wholly of grace. We believe in order to be saved, a sinner must be regenerated. We believe that repentance and faith are sacred duties. We believe that election is the eternal purpose of God. We believe in the eternal security of the believer. We believe that the law of God is eternal and unchangeable. I'm hurrying through these, and I'll be glad to send you a copy of it. We believe that the Lord Jesus was virgin born and that he is the eternal Son of God. We believe in the imminent coming, the soon imminent coming of our blessed Lord. We believe that Christian baptism is the immersion of water of a believer. And we believe that Lord's Supper is the second of two ordinances that Christ left us. We believe that the first day of the week is the Lord's Day. We believe in civil government of divine appointment, and that the local assembly, known as the church, set forth in the New Testament, is the only divine institution established by the Lord Jesus Christ. And listen, let me just sum it up. We believe in the sovereignty of God. God on the throne, total depravity of the natural man, salvation by grace, person and work of the Holy Spirit, and the soon coming of our blessed Lord. Now, if you'd like to have a copy of this, you write me or call me, and I'll be glad to send you a copy of it. Not only does the Holy Spirit come upon you from within to fill you, but to overflow the believer's life. One of the things that I believe, poor old Trailblazer, ignorant, don't know much, but I have two eyes to see, and I don't see much spirituality among our church folks today. I don't. I don't see and I don't hear much praising the Lord. I don't, my friend. There's a drought. There's a dearth. There's an apostasy set in. Listen. This great truth is set forth in John 7, when Christ stood in that great day and feast and cried, saying, if any man thirst, let him come unto me and drink. He that believeth on me, as the scriptures have said, out of his belly shall flow water, living water. Listen, but this spake he of the Spirit, which they that believe on him should receive. For the Holy Spirit was not yet given. When the Lord Jesus Christ ascends to the throne of the believer's heart, there at regeneration, and from beneath that altar there flows their waters, living waters. If the believer continues to recognize that great fact, his life will never be barren. Oh, don't you hate barren, dry spells, my friend, in your life? When the heavens seem as brass, what is the remedy? Seek the Lord. Ask the Lord to renew your spirit, to regenerate your spirit. You say, well, I've been saved a long time, Pastor. Well, go ahead. That's great. But are you praising the Lord day by day? Are you seeing God's word manifested in your spirit? Are you listening to good sound preaching where the truth is going out? The scripture says ye shall know the truth, and the truth shall make you free. Free from what? Free from that barren stage. Free from that drought, my friend. Oh, listen. Christ said in John 10, I'm come that they might have life and they might have it more abundantly. Do you have abundant salvation? Is your salvation abundant? Do you have a happy face? Oh, my friend, the abundant life in Christ is a normal Christian life. I see so many folks, my own folks, walking around with a long face, bottom lips almost dragging the floor. Come on, folks. If you're saved, look up. Thank the Lord. The scripture says, be thankful in all things. How can we do that? Ask the Lord to refill you with that spirit of grace and truth and love. Listen, it is the spirit-filled, overflowing life. God means for his children to be like an artesian well. Oh, always flowing without any coercion. I often describe that living water to when I was a child. My dad had a friend live down here on the river. He had a camp down there on the river. And it had a big old flow well, flowed right, about a 4-inch pipe, flowed right into the river. And it was there 24/7, just cool, clear, cold water. And we went there many, many times, my dad, to see this folks visit, friends of all his. And that big old flow well was just a-running. I didn't know nothing about salvation. But I understand, my friend. Listen. Constantly overflowing. This is the normal life under grace. Most church members are now like an old hand pump with a wore-out valve in them. They got a lot of pumping and pumping and pumping. And when the pumping stops, the water ceases. Therefore, you have to constantly keep priming that old pump. And this is an indication that you've never been born again. If they are saved, they've been living such a subnormal life until the world can't tell the difference between them. Can the world tell a difference in you and the average folks? Can they? When you go to church this coming Lord's Day, can you point out, folks? I'm not talking about vividly. I'm talking about in your mind. That individual knows the Lord. That individual knows. I'm not talking about being critical. And then I asked you. You folks tell me you love the old Trailblazer. Do something for me. Ask your pastor or your lay preacher or whoever brings the services. Trailblazer says, get the pastor to tell you how the Lord saved him. Not critically. I'm not talking about being critical. I love to hear folks tell how the Lord saved them. We have prayer meeting here. Folks stand up and say, you know, Pastor, the Lord saved me. I was a lost sinner. I didn't know it. The Holy Spirit dealt with my heart, awakened me to my lost condition, awakened me. That's what the Holy Spirit does. He awakens. He shakes you by the lap of the neck and shakes you, my friend. Some of us have to be shook pretty hard to be woke up, don't we? We're steeped in religion. An unsaved preacher is the worst enemy to the gospel it ever was. They won't have the truth. They don't want you to have it, my friend. But listen, pray for them. Would you do it? Ask your pastor. Ask your youth leader, all these churches now. Oh, they have a youth leader. They have an occasion to speak in the service. Ask them, just tell you how the Lord saved them. Is it mama called pastor, or is it preacher called, or is it Sunday school teacher called? Oh, my friend, I just like to hear folks tell how the Lord saved them. You know, we've gotten away from that. We're ashamed to tell how the Lord saved us. Are you ashamed? Hold your hand up. Hold your hand up and say, Pastor, I'd like to tell you tonight how the Lord saved me. He'll give you a chance to tell him. Do that, would you? and then say, you know, the old trailblazer, he always telling us how the Lord awakened him to his lost condition and brought him down to see himself as a poor old sinner and saved him by grace and give him that little old broadcast to go forth preaching the gospel, being true to the souls of men, and doing what the Lord says, preach the gospel, be instant in season and out of season. That's what he does, Pastor. Old trailblazer, he's kind of rough around the edges. He butchers the King's English, but he's telling us how the Lord saved him, and he's telling him exactly how the Lord saves a sinner by awakening him to his lost condition. What an awakening, my friend. What an awakening. Fellow been preaching for a long time, and the Lord has mercy on him and deals with him, lets him see that he don't have nothing but just a hypocrite. Oh, I mean, honest as the world is long, but yet lost. My friend, do you know what it is to be lost? Lost, lost, lost. What a terrible word, my friend. The Lord gonna say on that day, depart from me, I never knew you. I never knew you. Cast him into outer darkness. Oh, my friend, remember the old trailblazer, post office box 1810, Walker, Louisiana, 70785, and my phone number, area code 225-664-8658. Goodbye.
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20: 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We are in chapter 3 of 1 Corinthians today, as Pastor Leighton Sheely reminds us through the Apostle Paul as to where we are to lay up our treasure, to what end, and why. 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
21: I would like to invite you to turn in your Bibles to the third chapter of 1 Corinthians. Third chapter of 1 Corinthians. This message is another installment in our message series on this letter written by Paul to this young church in Corinth. It was that church in Corinth was in the midst of an exceedingly wicked and decadent, hedonistic, violent, and yet prosperous community. It's a community much like the one in which we live here. And so those church members struggle to overcome the influences of the culture around them and to rise to standards of conduct that should reflect a child of the King of Kings and the Lord of Lords. They had the same struggles that many of us have, and that is wanting to enjoy the benefits of being in the kingdom of righteousness, and yet occasionally wanting the pleasures that come from being in the kingdom of unrighteousness. And so what Paul did is he wrote this letter to the Christians on how to live in the midst of a godless society. So there's much we can learn from this letter. When we met last week, we concluded our study by looking at the passage that begins in 1 Corinthians 3:12. Anyone who builds on that foundation may use a variety of materials, gold, silver, jewels, wood, hay, or straw. But on judgment day, fire will reveal what kind of work each builder has done. The fire will show if a person's work has any value. If the work survives, that builder will receive a reward. And by the way, the Bible talks much about rewards. But if the work is burned up, the builder will suffer great loss. The builder will be saved, but like someone barely escaping through a wall of flames. So the Bible teaches that someday we as Christians are going to receive a final inspection from the Lord. And if we've done slipshoddy work, if we've used shortcuts, if we have not used the best in materials and workmanship, then we will suffer great loss. Now we'll be saved. We're not going to lose our salvation, but we'll be saved with nothing to show for our lives. You see, when someone is escaping through a wall of fire, a wall of flames, and can you picture that in your mind, somebody trying to run to safety through a wall of fire? They're not dragging behind them their high-definition television. They're not dragging behind them their wall safe. They're just trying to escape, and they'll be fortunate enough to escape with the clothes on their back. And even the clothes on their back may be of little value after the experience. Jesus said, lay up for yourself treasures in heaven. And so instead of some of us having treasures laid up in heaven, we're only going to get there with the clothes on our back. After one of the services, I was introduced to the mother of someone who in our church who at the age of 70 plus, I think it might have been even 80 plus, had just come to know and receive Jesus Christ as her own Lord and Savior. And so she's just becoming a Christian and a church person recently. And after the sermon, she leaned over to her daughter and she said something like, honey, I have so little time left to store up treasure. Well, folks, we all have very little time left to store up treasure. In recent weeks, I've talked to a number of people who have been dramatically affected by our current economy. I talked with a high-level executive who very successful and has been working for years setting aside a portion of his income in investments for retirement, only to have those investments decimated by the recent banking fiascos. Basically, his life's work has been stolen from him, and his retirement's been deferred. But that has been a life-changing experience for him because he's realigned his values and he's decided to invest his resources. And by the way, resources are usually defined into three broad categories: time, talent, and treasure. Time, talent, and treasure. And he's decided to invest his time, talent, and treasure in kingdom-building investments and time. I spoke with a real estate investor whose portfolio of properties were systematically falling into foreclosure one after another despite all of her efforts to save them. She was not sure if she's going to be able to keep any of the properties that she has worked so long and so hard to acquire. And she has also gone through a life-changing experience. And she has decided that she wants to take her time and her talents and her treasure and tell the world about Jesus and the lives that he has miraculously transformed through movies and documentaries. That's her interest, that's her passion, that's her background, that's her education. Not since the 1930s have so many American Christians had their values challenged as today, when the vulnerability of worldly wealth is so manifestly evident. Proverbs 23:4 says, don't wear yourself out trying to get rich. Be wise enough to know when to quit. In the blink of an eye, wealth disappears, for it will sprout wings and fly away like an eagle. And many people have watched their worldly wealth sprout wings and fly away in recent months. One way or another, all our worldly wealth will someday be lost. John D. Rockefeller was one of the wealthiest men who ever lived, and after he died, someone asked his accountant, how much money did John D. leave? And the accountant said this classic reply, he left all of it. Wherever John D. went in his afterlife, he didn't take a penny of all of the wealth that he had accumulated in this world. A number of months back, my family and I had a chance to visit the King Tut Museum exhibit at the museum in San Francisco. And this young emperor was buried in I don't know, six or seven coffins that were all made of gold and surrounded by gold and incredible worldly wealth. And his was one of the tombs. It was very rare because the grave robbers had not been able to find it, and so it had been basically left untouched for all of these years until it was discovered in 1922. But when they discovered it, they found that all of the treasure was still there, but King Tut had left. So wherever King Tut is in his afterlife, he wasn't able to take any of his possessions with him. The fact is that if your possessions are not taken from you in this life, you will surely be separated from them in death. Even what you have left behind intending for the good of your loved ones, to provide for your loved ones, even that is exposed to theft. The wonderful Christian attorney who handles estate planning for many in our congregation wrote a letter. And in the letter, he said that the world economic condition is in chaos. And it appears Congress is going to do nothing about the coming estate crisis. For example, if your estate is worth more than $1 million at the death of a second spouse, everything over $1 million will be taxed at 55%. Now, $1 million might seem like a lot today, but as the value of the dollar plunges, more dollars are going to be in circulation and needed for making purchases. At one time, the little homes that are on the hill behind our church here were selling for nearly $1 million each. Now, the prices of those homes have dropped temporarily, but eventually they will spike again as the value of the dollar plunges. You'll remember the value of the currency in socialist Germany of the 30s plunged so greatly that we have pictures that show people carrying wheelbarrows of money in order to buy a loaf of bread. For those who know only this world, it is a time of desperation and uncertainty. For those of us who know about eternity, investing in this world makes less and less sense as we see it passing away before our very eyes. Jim Elliot, a Christian missionary to Ecuador, said, "He is no fool who gives what he cannot keep to gain that which he cannot lose." Jim Elliot, the missionary, understood that whatever we might gain in this world, we will eventually lose. But whatever we gain in the next world will not be lost. And that's what Jesus said in Matthew chapter 6. Jesus said, "Don't store up treasures here on earth, where moths eat them and rust destroys them and where thieves break in and steal. Store your treasures in heaven, where moths and rust cannot destroy and thieves do not break in and steal." So we can't take it with us, but Jesus said we can safely send it ahead and store up treasure in heaven that will be ready and waiting when we arrive. Now, this world is full of thieves and corruption. But the Bible says the thieves aren't getting into heaven. So theft is not going to be a problem in heaven. You will not need to lock your car, if there is such a thing, in heaven. Thieves aren't going to be there. And decay and corruption came into this world because of sin. And there's not going to be any sin in heaven. So there's not going to be any decay or corruption in heaven. That means you could take all of your finest treasure and sit it out on a sidewalk in heaven and take a cruise around the universe for a few weeks and come back, and your treasure would be sitting on the sidewalk exactly like it left you, because there's nobody that's going to steal it. Thieves didn't make it into heaven, and it's not going to rust because there's no corruption in heaven. If you want to make a safe investment, you want to make it in heaven. Now, after last Sunday's message, I had several people come up and say, "Pastor, how do we lay up treasure in heaven? Jesus said we should lay up treasure in heaven, but how do we do that?" And so today we're going to begin exploring what the Bible's answer is to that question. Now, perhaps the first and the foremost and the most fundamental principle in laying up treasure in heaven is understanding and being fully convinced that God owns everything, and that we are merely stewards or servants who manage God's resources. And this is a theme that is all throughout Scripture. For instance, in Psalm 24:1, "The earth is the Lord's and everything in it. The world and all its peoples belong to Him." Haggai 2:8, "The silver is mine and the gold is mine, says the Lord of heaven's armies." And then in this book that we're studying, 1 Corinthians, in chapter 6, Paul writes, "You do not belong to yourself, for God bought you with a high price." So this biblical worldview of God owning everything is contrary to the godless lies and philosophies that we are inundated with in this world.
0: Now, we will go on tomorrow to take a look at some of those lies that are handed to us, expecting us to simply fall in and believe them. 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That is highlands.us.
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6: In 1783, the Revolutionary War was nearly over, but America's future remained uncertain. Officers in the Continental Army were angry. Congress had failed to provide promised pay, and some considered using the Army's power to force the government's hand. George Washington understood their frustration, but he also knew the liberty they had fought to win could be destroyed by the very army that secured it. Washington confronted his officers and urged them to choose honor, patience, and loyalty to the Republic over rebellion. He could have used their anger to increase his own power. Instead, he used his influence to restrain it. Power asks what it can take. Character asks what duty requires. Washington's lesson still stands. Freedom survives when leaders place principle above ambition and remain faithful to God, country, and the people they serve.
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25: It's not the messenger, it's the message that saves people. The Savior, Jesus Christ, is not us. It's like you pour water into a vessel, and when people drink water out of the vessel, are they tasting the vessel? They're not supposed to. Never they should taste the vessel. The vessel has to be clean. They should taste Jesus Christ, not you or me.

0: Welcome to Somebody Loves You Radio, the Bible teaching ministry of Roel Reese in Diamond Bar, California. We are continuing our study of 1 Corinthians with encouragement to boldly share the good news of the gospel. Some people may reject your testimony, while others will be drawn to Jesus through you. But ultimately, the Lord Himself is the one who changes hearts. It can be freeing to know that we don't need to feel pressure to convince anyone to come to Christ. Here's Roel Reese in 1 Corinthians chapter 15.
1: He says in verse 1, "Now moreover, brethren," after he spoke to us in 12, 13, and 14, the gifts of the Holy Spirit, he says, "Now moreover, brethren, I, Paul, declare to you the good news." Notice, "the good news which I preach to you, which also you receive, and in which you stand." Three things he wants to remind them. Number one, I preach to you, you received it, and now you're standing on it. Three things that we do with the gospel. The gospel, first of all, is preached, and then it is received, and then it is standing upon the word of God. I love the way when you're preaching the gospel and you have a bunch of non-believers, because it's a good challenge to non-believers to stand before them and to be able to give them the truth of God, how some will respond to rejection, but the others, as they're touched by the Holy Spirit, it is amazing how they break down and humble themselves before the presence of God. There's always those two camps, non-believer and then the believer. Those that doubt and those that believe. And so Paul wants to make sure that we understand as Christians that the gospel is the good news. And it is always preached. It is always not only received, sometimes rejected, but at the same time, we stand upon the gospel of Jesus Christ. And then secondly, look what he says in verse 2. "By which," the gospel, "also you are saved, if you hold fast to that word which I preach to you, unless you have believed in vain." Notice that here, he makes a very important statement here. He's talking about the gospel of Jesus Christ, how the gospel saves people. And then after he talks about salvation, he says, "If you hold fast to that word which I preach to you, unless you have believed without a cause or without success," in the Greek, without a cause or success. And think of how many people, like Paul says here, that not only come to hear the word of God, but they don't hold it fast when it's preached to them. And they don't really believe in the gospel of Jesus Christ. And yet, at the same time, I think of how many that really do believe in the gospel of Jesus Christ, and you see a transformation, you see a change in their hearts and in their lives as the word of God settles in their hearts and they completely become a different person. Verse 3, "For I, Paul, deliver to you, first of all, that which I also received." Now, in other words, you can't deliver it unless it's been given to you first. If you accept it, then you can give it out. And think of how many people reject it when it is given to them. Totally reject it. "I don't want to hear that." And sometimes they get very nasty when you're trying to tell them about the gospel of Jesus Christ. And yet I've learned over the years, you can't take the gospel and shove it down somebody's throat. It has to be the work of the Holy Spirit for people to come to salvation and to know the truth about God. They have to be hungry. They have to really be open. And if they're not hungry and they're not open, then you're wasting your time sharing with people. The Holy Spirit will show you that. And so whenever you talk to people, they become argumentative. That's cool. But don't argue with them. Don't try to convert them. That is the power of the Holy Spirit, the only one that can do that. You can become frustrated. You can become really hurt. And at the same time, you can get mad at people. So it's really important for me that when I share with someone, I want to look at their attitude. If they're open, then I'll share my heart with them. But if they're not really open and they're resistant, they don't want to hear it, then I won't even talk to them. I just walk away and say, "Hey, God bless you. I won't see you again." They want to be open and they want to be hungry. Then you can really share the gospel in full scripture with them. Look at verse 3 again. For I delivered to you, first of all, that which I also received, that Christ died for our sins according to the scriptures. Notice what Paul is doing. We don't have the New Testament yet, okay? He's referring back to the Old Testament. He's always pointing to the scriptures. You always have to refer to the scriptures. The Bible teaches this. The Bible says this. Now, what Paul's talking about here, he's talking about Psalm 16:10, Isaiah 53, 8 to 10. He's talking about Psalm 22 concerning the actual crucifixion of Jesus Christ in Psalm 22. 750 years before Christ was crucified, David wrote in Psalm 22 about his crucifixion. And then how about Isaiah 750 years before? In Isaiah chapter 52, verse 11 through chapter 53, you have not only the actual abuse and beatings of Jesus Christ and the crucifixion of Jesus Christ, and yet it was written 750 years before it ever happened. The scriptures, the word of God, the world cannot see that. The world can't do that. It is only by divine appointment that God through his word can only do that, because of the anointing of the Holy Spirit and the sacredness of God's word, the holy scriptures. Then he says this, verse 4, and that he, Jesus, was buried and that he rose again on the third day. Notice again, according to what? According to the scriptures. Psalm 22, Genesis 22, Isaiah 53, the Old Testament again. And then verse 5, and that he, Jesus, was seen by Peter, Cephas, then by the 12, and after that he was seen by over 500 Christians at one time, of whom the greater part remain to the present time, but some already have died. So there's all these witnesses that after Jesus was killed, they saw him at the resurrection. Remember when Jesus on the cross and he actually died by Peter, Cephas, then by the 12, and after

0: grave, and he resurrects after 3 days. He walks out of the tomb. And then for 40 days, he went and met with the disciples, and he showed them his print hands, the actual nails prints in his hands, his feet, and the side. He ate with them, he fellowshed with them, and he taught them the word of God. And then after 40 days, he went up to the Mount of Olives, and he ascended to heaven in a cloud. And then he told them that he would come again in the same way that he departed. It must have been a trip for the disciples to see him in resurrection body. Remember when Peter was in the mountain and Jesus was transformed into the future? When he said, let's build 3 tabernacles, one for you, one for Elijah, and one for Moses. And then the Lord rebuked him. And you think how now Jesus, in the resurrection body that he possessed, that he could go through buildings, and at the same time, they could touch him, and he could eat and drink with them. We really don't understand the heavenly body. It's something that is a mystery to us. And yet each one of us individually, when we die, we open our mouth, and then the spirit that's in us comes out of our body, and the body becomes an empty shell. And our spirit goes to be with the Lord, or it goes to hell. And the angels are always at your presence to take you to heaven or to take it to hell. You can read that in the Gospel of Luke, chapter 16, verse 19, all the way down. So it's really for me to understand the scriptures that he's talking about. Verse 15 again. And that he says again that he was seen by 500 brethren at once, of whom the greatest part remains into the present time, but the others have died. Verse 7. And after that he was seen, notice, by James. And then by all the apostles. So every one of them got to see him. And then verse 8, I love this. And then last of all, notice Paul didn't put himself first. And last of all, he was seen by me, Paul, also. And notice, as by one that was born out of due time. Paul reminds them that God got a hold of his life, and he felt like he was one born out of due season. Because when he first got saved, the apostles didn't accept Paul. They didn't trust him. And it's so cool that he took Judas's place. He became the 12th apostle. When Judas committed suicide, then Paul, on his way to persecuting Christians in the book of Acts chapter 8, he's on his way to Damascus, and the Lord appears to him, and he knocks him down, and he says, Saul, Saul, why are you persecuting me? And he said, is that you, O Lord, Jesus? And at that particular moment, the Lord blinded him and converted Paul, and he went back into the city of Damascus as he was going to persecute Christians, and he was there for 3 days, totally blind, he couldn't see. And the Lord went to Ananias, there in the city of Damascus, and he said, Ananias, I want you to go, and I want you to lay hands on this fellow, his name is Paul, that I just converted, and put your hands on him so that he may see again. And Ananias said this, man, I'm not going, Lord. Haven't you heard about this guy? He's killing Christians. He says, don't worry about it. I already got him. So he went over, laid hands on Paul, and Paul's scales fell off and was baptized with the Holy Spirit, and Paul was never the same again.
1: 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Let's continue now with the final part of our study, the resurrection.
0: Then, for I am the least of all the apostles, notice that, the humility of Paul, self-denial, whom I am not worthy to be called an apostle because I persecuted the church of God. Notice that. I was a persecutor of the church of Jesus Christ. Acts 22, 4, 1 Timothy 1, 15 through 16, 2 Corinthians 4, 5. He constantly was killing Christians and putting them in jail. And yet Paul here, so humble in sharing his testimony. Verse 10, but by the grace of God, I am what I am. I love it. Paul doesn't boast and puts himself on a pedestal

0: He says the whole thing, the bottom line, it was by the grace of God that I was saved, just like us. It's by the grace of God, not because we were great, but we were sinners. And God came and touched each one of us individually when we repented, and by faith, we asked him to come into our hearts and lives. And what did he do? He transforms us. That's why Paul says in 2 Corinthians 5:17, therefore, if any man is in Christ Jesus, all things become brand new. All things pass away, and all things become brand new. That's what a Christian is like. Then he says again, but by the grace of God, I am what I am, and his grace toward me was not in vain. Notice, God's grace is not in vain. But I labored more abundantly than you all. Yet not I, but check this out, it was the grace of God which was with me. I love it. The grace of God is what motivates me. The grace of God is what maintains me. The grace of God is the gift of God. I can't boast about it. Apart from the grace of God, man, I would be dust. I would be lost completely and fully. The unmerited favor that God gives to each one of us individually when we submit and surrender our lives to him fully and completely, then the grace of God will start working in your lives. Verse 11. Therefore, what I just told you, he goes back to the past. He says, whether it was I or they, so we preach and so you have come to believe. Notice that. That's his final analysis. It was the gospel of Jesus Christ. It was not the messenger. Understand this. It's not you. It's not me. It's not the messenger. It's the message that saves people. The Savior, Jesus Christ, it's not us. The message that we deliver. It's like you pour water into a vessel, and when people drink water out of the vessel, are they tasting the vessel? They're not supposed to. Never they should taste the vessel. The vessel has to be clean. They should taste Jesus Christ, not you or me. Very important. So Paul here brings out some real truth to us. Verse 12. Now, if Christ is preached that he has been raised from the dead, how is it, dude, that some people are saying that there is no resurrection from the dead? So in Corinth, you had these Greeks, and even in the Corinthian church, people that did not believe in the resurrection. There were false teachers in Corinth. They were trying to deceive the people. They were trying to discourage them. It was a logical argument. And then at the same time, here is Paul trying to be a shepherd. And then on the other side, there were those that were trying to destroy the foundation of the resurrection in the life of young believers that had come to Jesus Christ. Not those that were mature. They always go, false prophets, false teachers, always goes to those new Christians. Those that are babies in Christ. And they try to discourage them, and they try to brainwash them, and they try to take them away from the truth of Jesus Christ. But it's the Holy Spirit that seals us. Our hearts and our minds. And as you become a student of God's word and you begin to study God's word, then you can stand on the foundation, which is Jesus Christ, and you can give an answer to those that are questioning your faith as you give them the word of God. So then he says in verse 13, but if there is no resurrection of the dead, then Christ is not risen. Notice that. To deny the bodily resurrection, notice, in principle, is to deny the resurrection of Jesus Christ. If we don't rise, then Christ never rose from the dead. And then let's eat and drink and do whatever we want to do. Because there's no life after death. This is it. So enjoy it now. So Paul's going to really deal with these Gnostics and these guys that didn't believe in the resurrection. He says again in verse 13, but if there is no resurrection of the dead, then Christ is not risen. And if Christ is not risen from the dead, then our preaching is empty and your faith is also empty. Wow. He says, forget about Christianity. Christianity is built upon the resurrection. You see, and the resurrection of Jesus Christ. Without the resurrection, there's no Christianity. So here he brings out this powerful defense Again, he says, and if Christ is not risen from the dead, then our preaching is empty and your faith is totally empty. Verse 15, yes. And we are found false witnesses of God. So then people can say you guys are false teachers, false prophets. Because, the reason, we have testified of God that he raised up Jesus Christ, whom he did not raise up. In fact, if the dead do not rise. So he says, people will come to you and say, you're a liar because you said that Christ had risen from the dead. But if it's not true, then you're lying and you're deceiving people. And then verse 16, for if the dead do not rise, then Christ is not risen. And if Christ is not risen, then your faith is empty. Notice that, empty. And you are what? Still in your sins. Wow. Still in your sins. Can you imagine how many people struggle with that? What is the first thing that Satan does to new believers? He condemns them. You know how many people I've talked to when they're new believers? They'll come and say, I think I committed the unpardonable sin. Really? How did you do that? Well, I just came to Christ and I slipped and I fell the other day and I sinned against God. And what does the devil do? Immediately he comes and says, you call yourself a Christian? Man, you totally have gone against what Christ has taught. And they get this in their minds. And yet, the one that commits the blasphemy against the Holy Spirit is a person that would never be in church, never would be convicted, but he would be totally lost, fully out in the world, and never, ever would come to Jesus Christ ever again. But here, he wants to make sure that we understand that if Christ is not risen from the dead, then we are still empty and dead in our sins. Then God has not forgiven us. We're on our way to hell. There's no redemption for our sins. Verse 18, then also those who have died in Christ have perished. So all of our loved ones, our friends, the prophets from the past, Abraham and all of them, it was just a delusion. It was a lie, and they're all gone, and it is not true. They've all perished fully and completely, and we also will perish if Christ did not die and rise again from the dead. Verse 19, and if in this life only we have hope in Christ, then we of all men are most miserable. Notice that, how sad it would be. Notice, if this is only what we had, but we have Christ and we have his word. Now, verse 20 to 28, he says in verse 20, he says, but now Christ is risen from the dead and has become the first fruits of those who have died. Now, remember, those in the Old Testament, they died and they were in Abraham's bosom. When Christ died on the cross, do you notice what I'm saying? When Christ died on the cross, what happened? Those that were in hell, taken out. Remember Abraham's bosom? And they were taken to heaven. From the time that Jesus died on the cross and resurrected, from that point, not the Old Testament, from that point in the New Testament, until Christ comes again, every person that died, that moment they died, immediately, instead of going on Abraham's bosom, immediately went to heaven. Immediately. So look what he's saying here. This is pretty interesting. Verse 21. For since by men came death, by men also came the resurrection of the dead. Notice that. It was only by men that death came. Why? Because first Adam sinned. Sin entered the world through Adam and Eve, and the whole human race became what? Infected by sin. That's why everybody dies. And it's so cool how Paul brings out from the old past to the present. Look what else he says. For as in Adam all died, but even so now in Christ all shall be made alive. Isn't that cool? Through the resurrection of Jesus Christ. But each one in his own order. Notice what he's going to say. Christ is the first fruits, and after those who are in Christ Jesus at his coming. Then comes the end when he delivers the kingdom of God the Father, and when he puts an end to all rule and all authority and power. And then he says, for he must reign until he has put all his enemies under his feet. Notice that. rebellion, enmity has to be put down. Satan will be cast into the lake of fire.
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6: On the cross, God treated Jesus as if He had lived your life, and He did this so He could treat you as if you had lived His life. I'm going to say that again. Listen to this. On the cross, God treated Jesus as if He had lived your life, and He did this so He could treat you as though you had lived His life. See, He was dying there for our sins. Isaiah 45, 22, God makes an interesting statement. He says, look to me and be saved, all the ends of the earth, for I am the God and there is no other. Look to me and be saved. So we really have a choice as we think about the cross. We can look and live, or we can look and leave. Look and live, look and leave. So imagine yourself 2,000 years ago standing there and watching Jesus die like that. What would you have done? Would you have said, oh, this is really sad. A horrible day. Let's go home. Or would you have said, I believe right now? That's really your choice, because He will not force His way into any life. He waits for our invitation. If you're not sure if Christ is living in you, If you don't have the certainty that you'll go to heaven when you die, you can ask Christ to forgive you right now, because the same Jesus that died on that cross rose again 3 days later, and he is with us in this place right here, right now, ready to come into your life.
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11: When we remember where we came from, it is easier to be merciful to people, toward people. And it's easier, I find, to be patient with them. If God was patient and merciful and gracious toward Paul, Paul says, then God is patient and merciful and gracious to everyone, enough to save everyone or anyone.

0: Welcome to Apply Within, a verse-by-verse study of the Word of God with Pastor Bob Davis of North Country Chapel. We invite you to join with us as we, by the power of God's Holy Spirit, apply His Word within our own hearts as we study line upon line, precept upon precept, verse by verse, through the Bible. Our study of 1 Timothy chapter 1 continues in verse 16, as Paul shows us that if God will use him, God will use anyone. Here's Pastor Bob.
1: This is a faithful saying, verse 15, worthy of all acceptation, that Christ Jesus came into the world to save sinners, of whom I am chief, the head, poster child. Howbeit, or but, for this cause I obtained mercy, that in me first Jesus Christ might show forth all longsuffering for a pattern to them which should hereafter believe on him to life everlasting. Paul becomes the extreme example of salvation by grace through faith. Here's what he's simply saying. God has shown me grace and mercy in and through Jesus Christ. Now, I believe all of us that are his, that belong to Jesus, can say the same thing without any argument. God has been so long-suffering with me and you. Not just with Paul, but with me and you. Long-suffering is the opposite of short-suffering. That's what you and I are with each other. Short-suffering. You did that to me last week. You do that one more time and this is over. And every one of us says, Paul, for crying out loud, you are a super saint. He's one of those people that we look at and call him super Christian. He goes into the phone booth, changes, and comes out with a big C on his chest, and he's preaching. And we all say, man, Paul, when he gets to heaven, he's going to have a crown that's really going to be tacky. It's going to be covered with stuff. Paul knows where he came from. When we remember where we came from, it is easier to be merciful on people, to people, toward people. And it's easier, I find, to be patient with them when they're looking down on you because you're not as good as they are. It's just easier to be patient. If God was patient and merciful and gracious toward Paul says, then God is patient and merciful and gracious to everyone, enough to save everyone or anyone. He's patient and merciful and gracious enough to save you. And that's Paul's point in verse 16. Verse 17 says, now unto the King, eternal, immortal, invisible, the only wise God, be honor and glory forever and ever. Amen. Meaning, so let it be. I like this. Take note, if you're note-taking, Paul is so overwhelmed by what he just said, by what he just wrote down, by what he just, the thoughts that just went through his head and through his heart. He's so overwhelmed by what the Lord has done for him that he really just breaks out in praise. Some call it, if the word would be, the religious word, if you want, is doxology. Paul is filled with adoration and praise and glory to God Almighty. Notice what he says. For this cause, verse 16, I obtain mercy that in me first Jesus Christ might show forth all patience, long-suffering, for a pattern to them which should hereafter believe on him to everlasting life. Now unto the King, eternal, immortal, invisible, the only wise God, be honor and glory forever and ever. God is good all the time. He just starts to praise God. And notice he calls Jesus Christ the eternal King, the only wise God. He just called Jesus that. Today, you may be shocked to learn that many people in the church, they say, I believe in Jesus, but I do not believe he's God. They'll say, Jesus is a great teacher, and he's the Son of God, but he is not God. And Paul just said, yes, he is. He's the King eternal, the only wise God. Jesus Christ is God the Son. Jesus said so himself. He claimed to be God and to be one with the Father. Because people say Jesus never claimed to be God. That's not true. I can show you many places. They were going to stone him to death one time because he claimed to be God. Jesus said this, "I and the Father are one." He goes on and he says, "If you've seen me, you've seen the Father." And Paul just now, right here, calls him God. "Now unto the King eternal, immortal, invisible, the only wise God, be honor and glory forever and ever. Amen." This charge, verse 18, "I commit to you, son Timothy. This charge I commit to you, son Timothy, according to the prophecies which went before on you, that you by them might war a good warfare." It is believed that Paul may have led Timothy to the Lord. Some say, well, it was his grandmother and his mother. And if that was the case, it was Paul who took him under his wing and really discipled him so that he grew strong and was able to be at a young age a pastor of the church at Ephesus. He says, "I give you this command, my son. This is the charge. This is what you are there to accomplish." This was God's doing. God put you in the ministry. God took us, directed us, and we believed it was the Lord, and we put you on our team, and you've been with us now for years, and this is your assignment, young man, my son Timothy. You're here because the Lord called you. This is your assignment from our Father in heaven through Jesus Christ, his Son. Here it is. What do you want me to do? I'm the pastor of this church. What are you talking about? This is the charge. This is the command. This is what God brought you in here to do. And this is what your assignment is. And you need to do that. And you need to accomplish this, Timothy. He commanded Timothy to stop the teaching of false doctrines. Remember that? Make sure that while you're there, no other doctrines are taught. No different doctrines, no false doctrines. You need to stop it. If they're doing it, stop that. And make sure that you teach solid doctrine yourself and don't let false doctrines in. Because false doctrines and different doctrines were already going on at the church at Ephesus. And Paul says, that's why you need to be there, Timothy. So here's the war. Fight a good fight. Jump in the big middle. And take the responsibility to make sure that the truth, the solid gospel, the solid doctrine of the Word of God is taught. Stop the false teachings, the false doctrines, and teach good, solid doctrine yourself. That's a simple little assignment. The church at Ephesus, people believe we're at least 2,000 to 3,000 strong. And in there, you get 2,000 or 3,000 people. You're going to have guys and girls who think they're in charge and who want to oversee a little group. And that little group becomes their little church. And they want to make it think what they want to make it think. And if you've got good, solid men and women, you're doing great. But if you've got some troublemakers on your hands and you don't catch it, whoa, can it be trouble? And that's what he's saying. It's a warfare. It's a fight. Teach good, solid doctrine. Teach the Word of God. Warn people. Warn the people by teaching them God's word. Warn the people about heaping to themselves teachers. The people would have itching ears. They want the teachers who will tell them what they want to hear. And, you know, let's be honest. Isn't that kind of where we are today as a church, not just across America, but around the world? You listen to your favorite ones. And then once you get bored with them, you start testing and trying this one and that one and this one and that one. And you don't know where they're coming from. You don't know what they're all about. And you're starting to, it's like little sheep who they're eating fine, but they want to stick their head through the fence and eat something from the others. That's pretty green over there. And sometimes they get sick and it's not healthy. You know what I'm talking about? That's what we've got going on. And it's so easily available. Stop the false teaching. Warn the people about the false teachers, because people will gather to themselves those they want to hear. Remember, the Corinthians were doing that. I am of Peter, I am of Paul, I am of Apollos. And there was nothing wrong with those three guys, but they were starting to pick their favorite teachers. Oh, if he's teaching this week, I'm not going to church. You know, I like it when Paul's there. Well, I like it when Peter's there. Well, I like it when Apollos was the best speaker of them all. And you run yourself into troubles. He says the people have itching ears, and so they want to hear what they want to hear. And Paul says in 2 Timothy 4, 7 and 8, I have fought a good fight. Then he says, I have finished my course, literally my race. And every one of us is in this race. And every one of us is at a different spot on the racing field. Some of us are getting near the end of our race. Some of us are just starting our race. Some may be right smack in the big middle of that race. And Paul says this, I fought a good fight. I finished my race. I have kept the faith. Henceforth, there is laid up for me a crown of righteousness. I'm getting a crown. It's coming soon. Which the Lord, the righteous judge, shall give me at that day of judgment. And he says, not only to me, but to all them also that love his appearing. Every one of you, every one of us that are really looking for Jesus to come back, we love his appearing. There's a crown waiting for you. Paul says, I'm nothing special. I fought a good fight. I've run my race. I've finished my course. And I know that Jesus promised a crown. And there's one waiting for me, but he says there's one waiting for every one of us that loves the Lord, that we're looking for the Lord to come back. And we believe he's coming back soon. Well, now look at verse 19. He's going to tell Timothy now. He's going to say, "You, this is the charge. This is what you need to do. This is what God brought you into the ministry to do. Fight a good fight. And in verse 19, holding faith. Notice I read 2 Timothy to you, and Paul says, I kept the faith. He's saying to Timothy, keep the faith. Hold on to the faith. Stay in the faith, close to the Lord. Hold faith and a good conscience, which some have put away concerning faith, and they have made shipwreck, of whom is Hymenaeus and Alexander, whom I have delivered unto Satan, that they may learn not to blaspheme. Poor Paul, nobody ever told him that in the church you're not supposed to mention names out loud. I hear that a lot. Pastor Bob, you shouldn't say those names out loud. I mean, you're judging. No, I'm not judging. I'm telling you what they're saying and what they're doing. You need to know. When nobody's judging their heart, notice Paul doesn't judge a heart. He turns them over to Satan, so they'll learn not to do that. Because people say, well, I know we're supposed to love. Do you just ignore? No, there are some things you cannot ignore. We don't judge one another. You can't judge somebody's heart. I can't tell you why they said it. I can just tell you they said it. And somebody says to me, well, you are this and you are that. You don't know that. You're just judging. I may have looked like that to you, but it may be a whole different motive on the inside. You don't know. And that's what Paul's teaching us. Here's how you fight a good fight. Holding faith. Keep the faith. And that's what he says to Timothy. Hold on to that faith. Continue to trust. Trust the Lord. Remain in his word. Remain in fellowship. We as believers have the tendency when we're really crushed or when we're really defeated or when we're really confused or when we're hurt or whatever we are, we have the tendency to back out of and away from the fellowship of other believers. We're afraid they're going to put us down, and they probably will. That's how believers treat each other. Oh, I knew you were ugly, and now you're stupid too? Oh. Let's put that in the bulletin. I feel better now. Oh, look, he's a loser. Well, I said I was the whole time. Well, she said she was all the time. Yeah, but now we see it. He says, you got to hold on to faith and a good conscience. And we talked about that. We need to make sure we're praying. We need to make sure we're in fellowship with the Lord. We need to make sure we're confessing and crying out to him for direction and wisdom and all that we need to just get through lunch, right? The way to avoid shipwreck of our faith, he says, is to humble ourselves before the Lord and acknowledge our weaknesses. And I hope that every one of us has no trouble with that. God, I don't know how to do this. I got myself into it, but I don't know how to get me out. This is too big. And I'm confessing right now that if you don't pull us out, Lord, we're going to drown in this. We need to continually go to the Lord. And Christian, do not be afraid ever to go to the Lord. Don't be afraid. I know your Christian brothers and sisters go, really? Oh, you did that? Oh, I better pray for you. And you're thinking, I know. I'm scared to say anything to God. I think he might slap me. God loves you. Don't be afraid to go to your Father in the name of Jesus Christ and say, Lord, I'm in it again. Lord, you know, the loser you picked, here I am again. I'm in this hole. You see, we need to acknowledge our weaknesses and continually go to the Lord. Do not ever be afraid of God. He is full of mercy, full of compassion, full of grace. He is full of loving kindness. Take our faults. We need to take our faults. We need to take our inconsistencies, because if we're willing to admit it, aren't we just a bit inconsistent? How's it going? Man, it's going great. Read my Bible 3 times this week. How's it going? I can't find my Bible this week. What's wrong with you? I thought you were saved. Wait. We need to take our inconsistencies to God as well. Take our false inconsistency and our failures. Don't ever stop that. That's what Paul is saying to Timothy. Keep the faith. Hold on to the faith. If you don't, you run the risk of having our faith shipwrecked. No, he didn't say losing your salvation. That's not what he's talking about here. You'll notice that's not what he's talking about when he talks about Hymenaeus and Alexander. He's talking about finding ourselves giving up, finding ourselves walking on like a prodigal, finding ourselves in an area where we're far, far from the Lord and where we need to get back. He says they've run aground, they're shipwrecked. What's that old song saying? It's never easy and it's never clear to figure out who's to navigate and who's to steer, so you end up ending up further on the rocks. Run the risk of shipwreck. And Paul gives us 2 examples. Hymenaeus and Alexander, they were two, it looks like, teachers that were teaching false doctrine. They were blaspheming, he says. And as you can see here and other places, I think that Alexander may be the same guy. There's an argument about that. But as you can see here, Paul doesn't have, at this moment, a lot of nice things to say about Hymenaeus and Alexander. He just calls a spade a spade. Not only does he mention them out loud by name in a letter that's going to be read to the church out loud, and the church is going to know who those two are, and he says, I've handed them over to the devil. Sounds harsh to me, but it's not. Take heed right here, right there, because I know Christians who are ready to do this, man. Oh, let's just kick them out, throw them to the devil. They're not saved. It's not what Paul's saying. Not at all. Paul is not saying the Lord doesn't love them anymore. And he's not saying that they don't belong to the Lord. That's not what he's saying. He's saying they've got false doctrine. They've got issues. He cannot judge what's going on in their hearts. He can only judge what's coming out of their mouths. And the false doctrine, he says, has to go. So we just kick them out. They are given the left foot of fellowship. They are not welcome at the church at Ephesus. Because why? They wouldn't quit teaching the doctrine. And so Paul says, we had to turn them over to the devil. We put them out of the fellowship. In those days, there wasn't a church on every corner. And you put them out of the fellowship and they just run to the one down there and say how bad you are. And then everybody would accept them because everybody's trying to get more people. Back then, the fellowship of believers was all you had. The rest of the world was against you, and the persecution was unbelievable, and there was protection, there was strength. There always is in the fellowship of true believers. But if you're going to continue to sin and refuse to repent from it or refuse to stop, then you're not welcome in the fellowship. And that's what Paul did here. Paul's motive, let me use a word that probably I shouldn't, but Paul's motive is not punitive. That means Paul's motive is not punishment. That's not what he's saying he's doing to them. We're turning them over to Satan. Paul's motive here is, as the schools use, it's remedial. What that means is it's corrective. It's meant to be corrective discipline. If we turn them out from the fellowship, they're going to see the error of their ways. They're going to repent, and they're going to want to come home and come back, kind of like a prodigal son. And that's what Paul did. He says, we turned them over to Satan. Notice, Paul's not judging Hymenaeus and Alexander and saying, they don't love God, and they're not saved, and they're ugly. He's saying, they won't quit it, so we put them out of our... We won't allow them to teach here. We won't allow them to be a part. If they ever come around and say, man, forgive me, I was an absolute idiot, and you know what, I just want a fellowship, you'd take them back right away, wouldn't you? And keep an eye on them, but wouldn't you? I hope so. In 2 Thessalonians chapter 3, verses 14 and 15, if any man obey not our word by these letters, by these epistles, or this epistle, note that man and have no company with him, that he may be ashamed. What did he just say? If they don't give themselves over to sound doctrine, keep away from them. And notice this, yet do not count him as an enemy, but admonish him as a brother. What's the heart? The heart is that you hope he truly belongs to the Lord, or she truly belongs to the Lord, and that they will repent and want to come back and be part of the fellowship. Notice the heart of God, the heart of Paul, and he's telling Timothy this is how you do it as well. The goal is to restore a person to a position of usefulness. I've told you this before, but right now as we close, let me say this again. Punishment. Punishment, because we're used to that word. Punishment is designed to exact a payment for the sin or the crime. Punishment. That is to exact or to get back a payment for the crime or a payment for the sin. That's punishment. Discipline, which is what God does to those of us that he loves. A father disciplines the children that he loves. Discipline is designed to restore to a place of usefulness and to full and complete fellowship. God doesn't punish me and you. He's our Father in heaven. What does he do? He chastises, he disciplines us to get us back to a position of usefulness and a position of good, solid fellowship with him and our brothers and sisters. And John will write, if we walk in the light, he is in the light, we have fellowship one with another. It's all God's grace. Do you ignore the false teaching? Do you ignore the ones who choose to, in rebellion to the... Paul says, no, you don't. You deal with them, and you deal with them the way you need to deal with them. Every bit of this is grace. Every bit of it is grace. Paul says he's the living example, the extreme example to all of us. And it's through who? Jesus Christ, our Lord.
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21: Snapshots of God, snapshots of prayer. Our text today is Genesis chapter 18, 1 through 33. So we're going to move kind of quickly here. And I just want to stop and take a step back and say that and ask you a question to sort of set things up. And there's an old saying that if there is a mist in the pulpit, there is a fog in the pews. And sometimes you'll hear me say things like, there are only three answers to prayer: yes, no, and wait. And I know that sometimes hangs up people because you're trying to understand, what do you mean? You know, what I'm saying is there are only three answers to prayer. When you pray to the Lord Most High, there are just one of three answers you're going to get. You could get an immediate yes, an answer to prayer. You could get an immediate no, or you could get a wait. And sometimes people say, well, you know, I'm praying to God and He doesn't answer my prayers. Well, that might be a wait, or it might be a no because you've asked for something that He's going to say no to as a perfect father and protect you from. And if you're looking for a verse that talks about that, that is the testimony of Genesis to Revelation. It is the witness of what's going on in Abraham's life. We're studying the life of Abraham right now. The whole counsel of Scripture teaches that. Right? You know, Paul asked for the thorn to be removed, and he asked three times, and God said no. So there are just these three answers to prayer. Sometimes, like I said, we get a no immediately, we get a yes immediately. Sometimes a wait is a yes with a time delay fuse. It's yes, but it's not yes right now. But we want it right now, just like my children used to when they were young. We're under pressure. We want relief, and we ask God for it, and He says, wait. And you're going to see that in today's passage. You might ask, well, why does He do things this way? Well, the first easy answer is because He's God, and what He does is perfect, and He knows all things, and His decisions are the right decisions. But I would also say this too, He does this to strengthen our faith, to increase our dependence upon Him in prayer. And so God tells us wait. And how does He tell us wait? By not immediately giving us an answer. Sometimes a wait is a yes in disguise. Sometimes a wait is a no in disguise. It's kind of like sometimes you, in the workplace, you ask for some PTO and you don't get an immediate answer. Well, that's a wait. It's not that they didn't answer. It's that they're juggling the schedules. Well, God isn't juggling anything. He's determined the end from the beginning. But in the larger unfolding drama of redemption, of which we are all bit players, we all play a part, sometimes we have to wait for our part to come to center stage. And so please always understand, as you'll see in the life of Abraham, there is no such thing as an unanswered prayer. You cannot say honestly and with integrity and with sincerity that God hasn't answered your prayer, that God won't answer your prayer. He does answer prayer, just not always in the timing and the way that we like. And so when you get a no, you get a no. It's still an answer. We don't like no, but that's what happens. Now, look at Abraham, right? He's asked for an heir, and God has said yes. He's 75 years old. He wants an heir, but he's not going to get an heir for 25 years. And we saw this in Genesis 15, right? And, you know, he's like, I have no heir, and Eliezer of Damascus is my heir, and I'm an old man, and life is slipping away. And God tells him, no, you're going to have an heir, and your offspring are going to outnumber the stars. As you see this, you learn a lot about Abraham, but really, as we've talked about before, the Bible isn't about you and me. It's not about people. It's about God. The Bible is God's self-revelation of himself to mankind. You know, people tell me sometimes, or tell you maybe, you learn a lot about what somebody says about themselves. You learn a lot about their character and their personality. And the Bible tells us a lot about God. Today's passage is a fine example of this. Again, if you're here for the first time, this is a series called Why Things Are the Way Things Are. Genesis is the first book of the Bible. It explains the whys, why we're here, why things are the way things are. Snapshots of God, snapshots of prayer, because there's a lot of prayer in this passage, and there's a lot of insight into the nature and character of a patient, kind, loving, perfect Father in heaven. So, let's get into this passage and learn from it. Genesis 18, chapter 1, chapter 18, verse 1. And the Lord appeared to him, the Lord appeared to Abraham, by the oaks of Mamre, as he sat at the door of his tent in the heat of the day. And he lifted up his eyes and looked, and behold, three men were standing in front of him. So Abraham's sitting there, and I know about heat right now. I was in Savannah, Georgia for a week, and there was heat and humidity. I would be standing in the front of my tent too. But we had air conditionings and fans. So Abraham's sitting there in the heat of the day, cooling off, and he looks up and he's startled to see three men standing before him. It's kind of like they didn't sneak up on him, but he just didn't notice. And he's startled, and picking up in verse 7, you know, he begs them to stay. He wants to show hospitality according to the ancient Near Eastern culture in which they all live. And so he says, look, please stay, wash your feet, relax, cool off, I'll feed you. And they say, do as you have said at the end of verse 6. And in chapter 7, we see that Abraham ran to the herd and took a calf, and tender and good, he gave the choicest of it, and gave it to a young man who prepared it quickly. Verse 8, and then he stood by them while they ate. They stood by them under a tree in the shade. He's trying to make them comfortable while they ate. And the custom was, you stood while your guests dined. When I was in Tarawa in the South Pacific, teaching at Tangentebu Theological College, when they had a dinner for us one night because we were the visiting missionaries. And so the faculty stood while we ate. And that's the way sometimes tribal people do. And they sang to us. And that's kind of what's going on here, except I don't think Abraham's singing. We returned the favor. They sat down and ate and we sang. But what's happening is he's showing this hospitality and he's just standing there, humbling himself, waiting on them as the sheikh, as the host, as the head man in this group that they've come up on. And in verse 9, we see a kind of a startling development that must have shocked Abraham. And they sang to us. And that's kind of what's going on here, except I don't think Abraham's singing.

Okay, that doesn't seem too shocking. But how would they know what his wife's name was? And besides, his wife's name had been Sarai, and God had changed her name to Sarah. So these three men who he's never seen show up, and they say to him, "Where is Sarah, your wife?" That would tip him off that something supernatural, something profound is going on. It's also kind of a pinprick there, because your wife, he had told Pharaoh that she was his sister. So there's kind of a thing going on here. And he said, at the end of verse 9, she is in the tent. So what's going on here? Again, he knows something's up here. He knows that these men are not just what they appear to be. And so he's a little nervous. And then they eat and everything. And verse 10, the Lord said, now we know that one of these three men is the Lord. I will surely return to you. I will surely return to you about this time next year. And Sarah, your wife, shall have a son. Well, you can only imagine what went through their heads on several levels. I mean, Abraham's there. Sarah's in the background doing stuff. And he says, I will surely return to you. You know, God has appeared to him before. God has spoken to him before. We don't know how. He's shown up in a vision sometimes too. And he knows now that he is sitting before God in bodily form. He's probably even washed his feet according to custom. And he says, I will return to you about this time next year. And you and Sarah are going to have a son. 25 years after leaving Ur of the Chaldeans, after worrying about Eliezer, a servant is going to be his heir, he finds out now when his prayer is going to be fully answered, about this time next year. Verse 12. So Sarah's back over here doing stuff, and she hears this. So Abraham is between 99 and 100 years old, and she's 10 years younger. Okay? So she hears this in verse 12. So Sarah laughed to herself, saying, after I am worn out and my Lord, my husband, is old, shall I have pleasure? Because this baby's going to come when she's 90. I mean, Sarah's knee-jerk reaction is laughter. It seems so preposterous. She kept it to herself, though. You know, she tried to be discreet. But what we're going to see here is you cannot hide anything from God. This is another snapshot of God, his omniscience, his omnipresence, arguably. And the psalmist says he knows our thoughts from afar. Before a word is on our tongue, he knows it altogether. Verse 13, the Lord said to Abraham, why did Sarah laugh and say, shall I indeed bear a child now that I am old? Is anything too hard for the Lord? And look at this again. At the appointed time, at the time that I have appointed, I will return to you about this time next year, and Sarah shall have a son. So God doubles down in the face of Sarah's doubt. What we see here is that God is sovereign. He's in control. We see that God keeps his promises, that he keeps his covenants, his contracts, his vows. And he's unlike us in this respect. You know, we say sometimes, or it's said in the legal profession, that contracts are made to be broken. But that's not how God operates. So verse 13, the Lord said to Abraham, why did Sarah laugh and say, shall I indeed bear a child now that I am old? Is anything too hard for the Lord? He says, I'm coming back to do this thing. And verse 15, Sarah denied it, saying, I did not laugh, for she was afraid. You know, I mean, she probably doesn't really understand God quite the way Abraham does, but she knows who he is. She knows what's going on. And now she's been called out very gently, very kindly rebuked. She lies and says, I didn't laugh. And he said, no, but you did laugh. Again, here's something about God. You know, I've said this before. People would say, almost act like there's two different gods, a New Testament God and an Old Testament God. It's one God, one Jesus. He's holy. He's pure. He's righteous. He's a judge. He's merciful. He's wrathful. He's kind. He's gentle. He's patient. And what you see here
is the patience.

presence of a father. It's almost like he's looking down, and I think of my granddaughter at 8 months old, but one day she'll be older, going, no, that's not true, but you did laugh. Well, anyway, just to shift gears, the men are about to leave. God reveals that he's going to destroy Sodom and Gomorrah. And he honors Abraham by saying, shall I tell Abraham, who will be a great nation, all that I'm about to do, seeing that I have chosen him to be blessed? So we see in verse 16, the men set out from there, and they look towards Sodom. So they're starting to leave, and they look toward the direction of Sodom. It's almost like they're giving a tell, as if to say to God, are you going to say something? This is more for Abraham's benefit. And in verse 17, again, it says, shall I hide from Abraham what I am about to do, seeing that Abraham surely will become a great nation and mighty nation, and all the nations will be blessed through him, for I have chosen him, that he may command his children and his household after him to keep the way of the Lord by doing righteousness and justice. So he's doing a couple of things here. One, he's doubled down on his promise for a son, Isaac. And he's reminding Abraham that he's promised to make him a great nation. He's reminding him of his covenant where he passed between the animals. He's honoring Abraham. And he says, shall I tell him about what I'm about to do, considering he's the one I've chosen to become a great nation? He's the one I'm chosen through whom to bless the entire world. He's the one that I've given all this land to, which Sodom and Gomorrah are sitting on, of course. So he tells Abraham, verse 20, then the Lord said, the outcry against Sodom and Gomorrah is great, and their sin is very grave. We'll see how grave next week. I will go down to see whether they have done altogether according to the outcry that has come to me, and if not, I will know. So what's going on here is there's an outcry against Sodom and Gomorrah. God is responding to that. Abraham knows all about Sodom. He knows how corrupt they are. We read earlier that they were great sinners against the Lord, and he knows that God is coming to annihilate them, to destroy them utterly. And you're going to see Abraham goes into this time of intercession with God. He detains God with prayer. So the men turned there and went towards Sodom, but Abraham stood still before the Lord. Then Abraham drew near and said, and I want you to watch this interplay here, will you indeed sweep away the righteous with the wicked? Suppose there are 50 righteous within the city, will you then sweep away the place and not spare it for the 50 righteous who are in it? Far be it from you to do such a thing, to put the righteous to death with the wicked, so that the righteous will fare as the wicked. Far be that from you. Shall not the judge of all the earth do what is just? That is a bold prayer. It's almost as if he's scolding God. You know, what we read about love is patient, love is kind. That's a picture of God. God is patient, God is kind. And Abraham appeals, he intercedes to God based on God's character and holiness and justice. And some would say, forgetting that God knows all things, that God is sovereign, that God decides all things. So he appeals to the attributes of God, but God has decided already. But I want you to listen to the response, to the patient response of the God of the universe, of the God who sent the flood, of the God who said, let there be light, and there was light. This little bitty man is challenging him. And God said, verse 26, and the Lord said, if I find at Sodom 50 righteous in the city, I will spare the whole place for their sake. Okay, 50. Watch Abraham try to negotiate with God. And again, it just reminds me of the interplay between a father and a son, or a father and a daughter, father and their baby. And Abraham answered and said, behold, I have undertaken to speak to the Lord, I who am but dust and ashes. There's a reference to Genesis 3, to at dust you came, to dust you'll return, you know, the Garden of Eden, the fall there. So Abraham is aware of his smallness before a holy God. So he appeals to him with reverence, almost with fear and trembling. In verse 28, he says this, suppose five
of the 50 righteous are lacking. Will you destroy the whole city for lack of five? And he said, I will not destroy it if I find 45 there. Verse 29, and he spoke to him again and said, suppose 40 are there. And here we are. We're seeing this intercessory prayer. You know, talking to God is prayer, right? He comes back and he says, for the sake of 40, I will not do it. Verse 30. Then he said, oh, let not the Lord be angry, and I will speak. Suppose 30 are found there. I want you to listen to the reverence, you know, almost the formality. You have to remember that God is a king. He's our Father in heaven. But because he's our Father in heaven, he's not like our earthly fathers. So we say, hallowed be thy name, right? And he's addressing him according to his office. You know, sometimes we're very casual in our prayers, but he's not. Oh, let the Lord not be angry, and I will speak. Suppose 30 are found there. Do you and I pray this way? Verse 31. He goes again. Behold, I've undertaken to speak to the Lord. Suppose 20 are found there. And he answered, for the sake of 20, I will not destroy it. Verse 32. Then he said, oh, let the Lord not be angry, and I will speak again, but this once. Suppose 10 are found there. And he answered, for the sake of 10, I will not destroy it. And then there's this seeming pause because he's working Abraham through this prayer as much as Abraham is trying to work him through the prayer. And he's bringing Abraham to the conclusion that God has decided that God is sovereign and that this is going to happen. And he's also helping Abraham to realize that these people are terrible and that there's not even 10 there. In fact, as we'll find out later, there's only one righteous person there. And likely his prayer had something to do with this event, the outcry of Sodom being great, but other things as well. And so there's this pause almost, and all the parties know what needs to be done. And in verse 33, we read this, and the Lord went his way when he had finished speaking to Abraham, and Abraham returned to his place. So when the Lord was done, he was done. No means no. You know, that's one of the things that's hard for people to learn. No means no. I'm going to destroy Sodom and Gomorrah and the surrounding cities. And so he left, and Abraham returned to his place. It's almost a double entendre. He returned to his place. He understood his place before holy God, but he returned to his tent as well. So what do we learn here? I think there's three takeaways that we need to see here in these snapshots of God and these snapshots of prayer. And the first one is simply this. God keeps his promises. The Lord keeps his promises. Where do we see that? We see that in chapter 18, verse 10. The Lord said, I will surely return to thee about this time next year, and Sarah, your wife, shall have a son. Not Hagar, her servant. Your wife, Sarah. You will be a great nation. He already said that. You're going to have your own children, and Sarah, your wife, will have a son. God is keeping his promises here. And now he's come back to him in answer to prayer and given him a date. So this long 25-year wait was a wait, not a no. Again, in verse 14, he says, is anything too hard for the Lord? At the appointed time, I will return to you. About this time next year, and Sarah shall have a son. God keeps his promises. You know, it's interesting. At the appointed time, well, who appointed that time? God did. Before the foundation of the world, that miracle was going to take place on that day. Now, I don't know what kind of calendar Abraham was keeping. I doubt he had a day timer. But he said, about this time next year for you in your time. But at the time I've appointed, which is this time for you, you're going to have a son. It's an amazing thing. Here we have the promise of an heir, later named Isaac. God keeps his promises. He shoulders the weight here, the weighty decisions, and he does the responsibility.
He promised an heir. He promised a son. He promised this. He promised that. And Abraham goes, well, how do I know? And 9, we read this. And he said to him, I am the Lord your God who brought you out of the Chaldeans to give you this land to possess.

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Well, we hope that you'll join us again next time for Grace to Live. But until then, I'm your host, Kevin Reeves. And on behalf of Pastor Keith and everyone here at Hillside Church, it is our prayer that the Lord will richly bless you. And thanks for listening.

0: 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We hear a lot about it, but whether it's a byproduct of the ravages of natural disaster or out of human failure, trying to survive on the street is rough. 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
4: In 1783, the Revolutionary War was nearly over, but America's future remained uncertain. Officers in the Continental Army were angry. Congress had failed to provide promised pay, and some considered using the Army's power to force the government's hand. George Washington understood their frustration, but he also knew the liberty they had fought to win could be destroyed by the very army that secured it. Washington confronted his officers and urged them to choose honor, patience, and loyalty to the Republic over rebellion. He could have used their anger to increase his own power. Instead, he used his influence to restrain it. Power asks what it can take. Character asks what duty requires. Washington's lesson still stands. Freedom survives when leaders place principle above ambition and remain faithful to God, country, and the people they serve.
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0: Welcome to Life from the Word with Pastor Chris Swanson of Calvary Chapel, Chester Springs. 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
1: Coming from Zero Hedge, which is actually quoting Russian Sputnik News, this is June 10th, Iran, we've heard of them, calls for elimination of the dollar to stop U.S. economic terrorism. Iranian Foreign Minister Mohammad Javad Zarif said on Sunday that America's economic influence would be eliminated if countries would halt the use of dollars in their international transactions, reported Sputnik, Russian news service. Further down, Zarif isn't the only senior official in the world who's spoken about the dollar's demise. We reported last Wednesday that Russia and China are set to sign an agreement which would boost the use of their national currencies in bilateral and international trade in an attempt to move away from the dollar. They want another system. And this is constantly going on if you're paying attention. And the last days, the Antichrist is going to take that system over. Part of that system that he has, as we see in our next bullet item here, or chicken scratch, rising communications network. You know it as the internet. Daniel was told in Daniel chapter 12, verse 4, that in the last days knowledge would greatly increase. What can people do all the time now with the internet? Siri, how do I tie my shoes? Alexa, why are you listening to everything? Whatever, you know, whatever it may be. See, the generation we're in is in the information age. And they're ever learning, but they're not coming to the knowledge of the truth. So not only do you get out of that communication system a network that increases knowledge, but the other side of the edge of that sword is that it will also increase control. We're going to see that in Revelation 13. Yes, eventually we'll get there. We'll unfold it for you as we get there. Another article in the news, June 11, 2019. This coming from Christian Headlines. China installs surveillance cameras in churches to monitor Christians. China's Orwellian-like network of surveillance cameras now include churches. Most churches within the Protestant Three-Self Patriotic Movement in one major Chinese city, Huai'an, have government-mandated surveillance cameras that allow the communist government to monitor the congregation's every move, Bitter Winter reported. For example, Bitter Winter visited a Three-Self congregation that had 28 high-definition surveillance cameras, including six above the podium and four at the entrance. If you're not paying attention to what's happening in China, the surveillance state that they have installed is such that they can control where you go and what you do. So we need a financial system that's going to flip over to being a system that controls people through surveillance. Next part of this, our last item. Oh, by the way, that Revelation 11 there, that note, we need a system, a network system that will allow the whole world to see two prophets dead in the streets of Jerusalem for 3.5 days. Now, through Facebook or Periscope or other systems, you can just simply, anybody can show up with their phone and just start live streaming to the world, assuming that the platform allows you to continue to show the content. Anybody can do this. You now can fulfill Revelation 11 with anybody, not just Channel 6 or 3 or 10 or NBC or whatever. Anybody could do this and show the whole world in real time two prophets dead in the streets of Jerusalem. That's only in our lifetimes. That piece is in place. And last thing on the bottom of those notes, there's going to be a falling away and a growing of lukewarmness within the church, Revelation 3:16, and also 2 Thessalonians 2, which we'll see in a few minutes. Third article for you, this coming from CBN.com. Liberal church sponsors drag queen story time for kids after library cancels it. A liberal church in Texas is sponsoring a drag queen story hour for children after the local library canceled the event. KVUE in Austin reports that the Open Cathedral Church in the Leander has rented a room in the public library and will host the event. The church will be paying the fees to rent out the room, which is available to all members of the public to rent. So far, they've got nearly 400 people saying they plan to attend. Open Cathedral Church is a progressive church that embraces the LGBTQ ideology. Lead minister Ryan Hart said the church has received an overwhelming amount of positive feedback from both their members and the Leander community as a whole. He said they expressed that there had been a need in the community for a drag queen event like this. I'm reading the news. I'm not making it. I'm reading it to you. We will see the last days a falling away within the church. Okay, fine. So you gave us all that, but we need to get through 2 Peter. Granted. Verse 10, the day of the Lord will come as a thief in the night, which the heavens shall pass away with great noise, the elements shall melt with fervent heat, the earth also and the works that are therein shall be burned up. So how exactly does it come? Well, that's the flip side of your notes. And I'm going to sum up. I'm giving them to you so you can go home and mop up. And we will go from there. So I will be in 1 Thessalonians 4. You do not have to try to keep up here as I go back and forth. I will do my best not to leave you all in a confused slumber. But here we go. Paul, writing to us, said, listen, I don't want you to sorrow as others who have no hope concerning those who've died. If we believe that Jesus died and rose again, I believe that. Anybody else want to join me? Note those who didn't. Share them on the way out. If we believe that Jesus died and rose again, that's it. You don't earn it. You don't improve upon it. You receive the grace of God by repenting and turning from your sin and asking for his forgiveness. When he died on that cross, he said, it is finished, not now it's your turn. It's finished. It is a gift. You receive it. Having received his gift of forgiveness, salvation through Christ, he, as was mentioned by our brother, he now puts you in the righteousness of Christ. That work on your behalf, your redemption is done. Now, having had been brought into his family, having had him love you, if we love him, which is where it all starts, right? He first loved us, drew us to himself. We fall in love with him, realize we need his forgiveness. If you love him, then keep his commandments. Then live a life that's pleasing. But keeping his commandments will not save you. What saved you is his death and resurrection that you believed in your heart by faith. If we believe that Jesus died and rose again, even so those who sleep in Jesus, God will bring with him. For this we say to you, the Lord himself will descend from heaven with the voice of the archangel, the trumpet of God, with a shout. The dead in Christ rise first. Then verse 17, which were alive and remain will be suddenly snatched away and caught up to be with them in the clouds to meet, coming from two different directions, to meet the Lord in the air is the word. And so shall we ever be with the Lord. So wherefore, comfort one another with these words. But, here we go, of the times and of the seasons, brethren, you have no need that I write unto you. For you yourselves know perfectly, just as Peter said, here we go, that the day of the Lord so cometh as a thief in the night. Now we get more. For when they shall say peace and safety, then shall come sudden destruction. Okay, look at the progression Paul's giving. Church removed. People saying peace and safety. Why are they saying peace and safety? I'm glad you asked. It's in your notes. In Daniel 9:27, again, that prophecy, Daniel was told there are 77s against the holy city, Jerusalem, and against the people of Israel, the Jews, to make reconciliation for iniquity, to finish a transgression, to make atonement, a reconciliation, or payment for sin, to anoint the most holy, that's when he returns, to seal up a complete vision and prophecy, to bring in everlasting righteousness. These are the things that will be accomplished during those 77s. By the 69th of them, 7th, the Messiah will enter Jerusalem. He will be executed not for himself. That's history to you and I now. That was prophecy to Daniel. The final week, Daniel 9:27, is that prince who's going to come, an Antichrist, will confirm a peace agreement for 7 years or 1 week, as it's referred to. And in the midst of it, he is going to cut off offering and sacrifice. So we need a third temple. And he's going to present himself to be God. So here, that day won't come first until they shall say peace and safety. Then comes sudden destruction. This sudden destruction happens as God begins to judge this Antichrist system in this Christ-rejecting world. So what we see is peace and safety. This is the Antichrist starting his peace agreement. He's revealed through these things. In fact, the way he's revealed to us, as you'll note, 2 Thessalonians 3, it says, let no man deceive you by any means, for that day will not come except there come a falling away. There's two possibilities with that. One, departure, and that is the church has left. Or two, apostasy, which is another use of that word, which is the church begins to get so liberal and so lukewarm it's lost its witness. If you see that coming, let me know. But after that departure, let no man deceive you by any means, that day will not come except there be a falling away first, and then that man of sin shall be revealed, the son of perdition. How is he revealed? A peace agreement. And that is again here in the note, Revelation 6:1. Jesus takes a scroll, breaks the first seal. There's one coming out on a white horse who went forth conquering and the conqueror. He has a bow, but no arrows, threat of force, but doesn't use it. He deceives the nations and he gains power. He makes a peace agreement. That is the beginning of this time of judgment that is at hand. As it says this, again, I'm in 1 Thessalonians 5. How many now get why you have notes? How many are lost already? Okay, well, I can live well anyway. When they say peace and safety, 1 Thessalonians 5:3, then sudden destruction comes upon them, as travail upon a woman with child. That's labor. I've watched it 10 times. The 11th one of ours was a C-section. But I get what labor is. It's discomfort. Pause. Notice I said discomfort. Don't slap me, ladies. Hang on. Discomfort. Pause. Discomfort. Pause. Discomfort. Pause. Transition. Transition's where the hairdo goes out the window. Some of you guys learn your wife new words you never knew she knew. Others of you had your fingers broken. Some of you got your eyes gouged out. Transition is where, boom, now we're in it. Now we get pain. Break. Pain. Break. Pain. Break. Baby. It's all good. That's labor. Peace agreement. Discomfort. Break. Discomfort. Break. Discomfort. Break. He sets himself up as God in the temple of God. Transition. Pain. Break. Pain. Break. Pain. Break. The Son of God comes. Very simple if you understand what he's pointing to. It's like labor. They will not escape. But you, contrast 1 Thessalonians 5:4. You, brethren, are not in darkness that that day should overtake you as a thief. You're children of light, children of the day. We're not of the night nor of darkness. So let us not sleep or be lethargic. Don't just kick back like others. Be sober. He goes on and says, let us who are of the day be sober, putting on the breastplate of faith and love, a help, the helmet of the hope of salvation. Verse 9, 5, 9, for God has not appointed us to wrath. Jesus paid that for you. And by the way, that word wrath doesn't show up until Revelation 6, 16, near the end of the seals. And the church is in Jesus' presence in chapter 5 singing praise to him. But we'll get there later if we make Revelation. He's not appointed us to wrath. He's appointed us to obtain salvation by our Lord Jesus Christ. You open your heart, turn from your sin, embrace Christ, you become part of his family. He's not appointed us to wrath, but to obtain salvation by our Lord Jesus Christ, who died for us. Think on that. He died for us so we could be forgiven our sins and the wrath could be taken care of on our behalf. Who died for us that whether we wake or sleep, we should live together with him. Wherefore, comfort yourselves together, edify one another, even as you do. So the church is going to get removed. They're going to be talking about peace and safety. That peace and safety is going to fall apart halfway through. They're going to hit transition. The Antichrist is going to begin to reveal that he really wants to be worshipped. And so here we get sudden destruction. The next item. Sudden destruction is this travail that builds over time, and these are the seals in Revelation 6:3. War comes after the Antichrist, famine comes after this rise of the Antichrist, death comes after, and these means comes after him. And in Daniel 11:36, you can go look. It talks about he will honor a God of gods that his fathers did not know. He will be building fortresses. He will attack lands. He will use deception. That's what's coming in this leader who's coming against the earth. So while this is all going on, God begins also bringing out his judgment in this, and that's in Revelation 6:16 to 17. These seals begin to be broken. Wrath is pouring out. God is judging this world. And as that's all coming down, you'll see the next item, the Antichrist actually tries to strengthen himself and blaspheme even more against God. And that's what you get here in Revelation 11. There are two prophets. How many have heard of them? They're not here yet, but that we know of. They're going to be in Jerusalem. They're going to prophesy again about the coming of the Lord, calling the nation to repentance. And they have a 3.5-year ministry, Revelation 11. You can go home and read it. At the end of that 3.5 years, the Antichrist overcomes them, kills them, and they lay again dead in the streets of Jerusalem three and a half days. At the end of the 3.5 days, they suddenly resurrect. The whole world sees this. When he wiped them out, anybody who tried to harm them before that, they could call down fire and burn up their enemies. That's an object lesson. They could turn water to blood. and they could shut off heaven so that it doesn't rain. These two prophets have a 3.5-year run doing supernatural things. No one can touch them. Suddenly, the Antichrist is allowed to take them out. When he takes them out, it's in the middle of that tribulation. We just hit transition. And having taken them out, we find now in 2 Thessalonians 2:4 that he demands to be worshipped as God, goes into the temple of God, proclaims himself to be God. This is also Daniel 11:36, where he's going to blaspheme above the God of gods. This is what's unfolding as we get to the middle of this time of judgment that's coming. These things begin to happen. Now, once he does this, this is where we move over to hard labor. Jesus told us it's called the Great Tribulation. I'll read a few things to you from Matthew 24. Jesus said, "When you see the abomination of desolation standing in the holy place, as spoken by Daniel the prophet," let the reader understand. The idea is we've hit the middle zone. Then he said, "Don't go down. You know, if you're in the mountains, don't go back into the city. Go to the mountains. Don't come down from the rooftop to get your stuff. Pray your flight's not in the winter because they have no snow removal in Jerusalem, or on the Sabbath day." That's Jews. "For then," verse 21, Matthew 24, "there will be great tribulation. Now we're in hard labor, such as was not since the beginning of the world to this time, nor ever shall be. And except those days should be shortened, no flesh would be saved. But for the elect's sake," those who do come to Christ during this time of judgment, "those days shall be shortened." So here you have the Antichrist declaring himself to be God. Now things crank up into high gear. Israel realizing they've been sold a bill of goods. Extreme persecution coming their way. Jesus saying now great tribulation's upon us. What happens is now the Antichrist begins to force his system completely on the world. He sets up an image, Revelation 13, you have it here, you can go home and read it. He demands everyone to worship him, to take a mark, to take the number of the beast, and unless you take it, you cannot buy or sell. You are outside of the financial system they put in place. These are the things that are coming our way. So he's going to force a system of worship, and he's going to force a system of commerce. Question, history, don't tune out. How does the world usually respond to those who try to conquer their entire territory? What happens over time? Say Napoleon, how'd it go? Hitler? Different history, different cultures try to come in, take over another. What do the people eventually do? Rebel or revolt? Everybody still with me? Okay, well now you're looking basically at Daniel chapter 11, verse 40, and that is the nations under this Antichrist system finally say, you know what? Enough of this. And so the kings from the north will come against him. The kings from the south will come against him. He'll get in Daniel 11 news of the kings of the east coming against him, which ties into the book of Revelation. Suddenly, this wonderful thing he set up is beginning to chafe at his leadership, and they begin to come against him. And so there we find in Revelation, satanic interaction is happening, and they're drawing these nations to a place called Armageddon. And as they're drawing to Armageddon, the Lord suddenly returns. And that's what we have now. Jesus returns as the nations are chafing with this leadership. Again, Matthew 24, Jesus said, "The sign of the Son of Man shall appear, every eye shall see him." Like lightning from the east to the west, he's going to come with his saints. It tells us in Revelation 19, the beast, that is the Antichrist and the false prophet, just taken. It's over. And Satan is taken and bound and put into bottomless pit. Those are the things coming. It's a non-event. He just mops up. Suddenly that's it. Done. These are the things coming our way. He then establishes his kingdom. That's Matthew 25. He's going to divide sheep from goats, from those who went through that 7-year period. They get to enter into his 1,000-year reign, mentioned again in Revelation chapter 20, verse 4 through 6. Interesting thought, post-tribbers. When the Lord returns, why in Revelation 24 through 6 does he have to resurrect those who died during the tribulation if the rapture's at the end? Because the dead in Christ go first. Turn that in your head. He establishes his kingdom. He rules and he reigns for 1,000 years. Yeah, but you haven't touched Peter. Okay, let's go back to Peter. Chapter 3, verse 10. How many now get why I gave you a cheat sheet? How many are going to shred it? Okay, let's try and find out. "But the day of the Lord will come." And now we understand some of the processes involved. It will come as a thief in the night, that's how it starts. Which the heaven shall pass away with great noise, the elements shall melt with fervent heat, the earth also and the works that are therein shall be burned up. Wait a second, you haven't even got to that part yet. Hang on, let's review. We're going to see a global religious system that's going to put the world at the feet of the Antichrist. We're going to see a global financial system that is going to bring the world under the control of this Antichrist. It's going to look like the best solution ever to currency, to fiat currencies, to economic upheavals, everything else. We're going to see these things, and it's going to look like a great solution. We're going to see a surveillance state that's going to reduce crime as well as freedom. And that's what's going on now. That's going on all over the place. Why do I tell you these things? Our time is running out. How long do we have? I don't know. But there's never been a more important time to know that you've received Christ in your heart by faith as your Savior. Because I am thoroughly convinced He is going to snatch away His bride. It's Father's Day. Who's the ultimate Father? Father in heaven. If you had a horrible father on earth, I am so sorry, because do not let that cloud your understanding of your good Father in heaven. Well, He's also, Jesus is the bridegroom. If anybody knows how to treat a lady, treat a bride, it's the ultimate bridegroom. Judgment is coming. And He's promised it will come upon them. We're not appointed wrath. It is my heartfelt conviction the ultimate bridegroom is soon going to snatch away His bride. You don't have to agree with me. Read it for yourself. But it could be sooner than we think. And where are you with God? Do you know Him? Or do you know about Him? Because there's an eternal difference between the two. Again, He's not slack. He's not willing that any should perish. But He has to judge. But back to this everything being on fire stuff. When else is that going to happen? Well, that's what comes at the end of it. But we're out of time. So we're going to have to do that next week. But the good news is, if you go home and read this next week when we pick up, you're ready. You're not feeling it? Oh, well, let's stand and pray. You got to go through those 7 years before you get, and the 1,000-year reign before you get to the heavens being on fire. So we had to remind ourselves. If the Lord suddenly called home His church right now, not saying He will, not saying a day or the hour or minute, but if He did, would you still be here? Because you're the only one keeping yourself from being called away. You know, maybe your dad brought you here to church today begging you, and you went, Father's Day, okay, fine, I'll go to church with you. He'd give anything to know that you're going with Him to heaven. That's why I brought you out today. Faith comes by hearing, hearing by the word of God. God so loved the world, He gave His only begotten Son, that whoever believes in Him wouldn't perish but receive everlasting life. It's a gift. It's up to you. Father, thank You for this day. Thank You for Your word. Thank You for, I can definitely see some confused sheep. I pray You be with them. Open the word to them this week. Lord, these things we see through a glass dimly. It'll be clearer and clearer with time. But 100 years ago, they couldn't imagine all the world seeing two prophets dead in the streets. Now we constantly stream things. What seemed impossible before is now most eminently doable now, which means time is short. Help us, Lord, to have that burning in our hearts. At any time You could interrupt our lives. Help us to be found living in a way that's pleasing to You. Lord, give us that extra nudge as we get opportunity to talk about the hope that's in us. Thank You for these things in Jesus' name. Amen.
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2: This is Hugh Hewitt for townhall.com. Abdul El-Sayed won Michigan's recent primary for the United States Senate seat that is open in Michigan. He's the most radical Democratic nominee for the Senate since the Civil War. He'll face GOP Congressman and Army veteran FBI special agent as well, Mike Rogers, in the fall. El-Sayed campaigns with an Islamist-supporting extremist by the name of Hassan Piker, who's also a racist and a misogynist. That El-Sayed hates the state of Israel is not open for debate. He does. Most Jews and many non-Jews believe that El-Sayed is anti-Semitic to the core. Rogers versus El-Sayed is the most important race of 2026. Michigan's collective common sense will be tested over the next 3 months. Will they vote for an experienced, responsible, serious legislator who understands the world and America's role in it and support Mike Rogers? Or will they vote for the radical who cares for from the river to the sea more than he does the national security of the United States? My money is on Mike Rogers.
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10: If the devil can get you busy with life, busy with sports, busy with social activities, if he can get you busy not saturating your mind with the Word of God, the next time he comes to harass you, he's not going to show up alone. And that is why we need to learn, how did Jesus take authority over Satan? Because in Luke 9:1, he said, I give you that authority.
9: When soldiers deploy into battle, even the slightest distraction could become deadly. Warriors have to be completely focused, anticipating and defending against all enemy attacks. Well, the same goes for Christians in spiritual battle. When Satan attacks, believers have to be poised to respond immediately and with authority. We thank you for listening to Leading the Way with Dr. Michael Youssef. Taking Authority. That's the title of his current series, looking at the example that Jesus gave as he responded to the attacks of Satan. So listen with me now as Dr. Michael Youssef begins today's Leading the Way.
10: I don't think that there's a doubt in anyone's mind that we are seeing the evil one beginning to unleash his most venomous attacks. We are seeing this globally. There's hardly a corner of the globe that has not been touched by threats and fears and devastations. Locally, where there's evils of drugs and pornography, unfaithfulness in marriage, and dishonesty in business, to mention just a few of the rampant spread of his venomous attack, even among those who belong to the Lord Jesus Christ. Some young and some old have surrendered to his vicious attack. And my primary concern in this series of three messages, entitled Taking Authority, is to show Christians, both old and young, how not to surrender to the confusion of the age and be defeated, but take authority over the enemy. But I want to tell you, right at the outset, 90% of the secret for victory is understanding that we are in a state of skirmishes in the war. And the reason I say skirmishes, because the absolute truth is that the battle has already been won on the cross. But we are in the skirmishes of war, of which the Apostle Paul said, we're not against, our war is not against flesh and blood, but against the spiritual forces in the heavenly places. And that is the most important thing I could tell you. Just remember that. That we are in a constant state of skirmishes and war. That we do not have a peace treaty with the enemy of our soul. That we cannot let our guard down. Not for a moment. And once you get that, you got 90% of the way. And if I learned anything in the last 40 years of ministry, I learned this. That for most people, when they come under the enemy's attack, either they or the loved ones, they immediately want people to pray for them. They'll say, Michael, will you pray for me? I'm under attack of the devil and under attack the enemy, and I understand that. They go to everybody, even those who don't have a prayer, and ask them to pray. So far, so good. Then God comes and intervenes through his abundance of grace and mercy. He responds to the prayer of the righteous, and he intervenes and he delivers them from whatever it is they're going through. What should happen right at that moment of deliverance, once at that moment of victory, is that that person needs to take stock of their spiritual walk. They need to stop at that moment and ask very significant questions. Have I intentionally or unintentionally opened the door to the enemy to come in and harass me? What got me into this low spiritual state? What area in my life did I allow the evil one to come in and set up a stronghold in my life? And then, after asking these questions, the person should begin to put guards on their life so that they will not be spiritually vulnerable again in the next attack. And the next attack will come, make no mistake about it. And when the next attack comes, the difference between those who are victims and those who are victors are the ones who have taken stock of their spiritual life and they began to close and shut those doors in their life. Amen. But what happens, most often what happens, is a person says, oh, I dodged this bullet. And they go back into the spiritual slumber. They go back into the spiritual state of relaxation. They go back to the life as usual. They go back to letting their guards down. They go back to opening windows and doors in their lives for the enemies to come in and harass. Please hear me right. This is important, because the next time that happens, the difference between the victor and the victim is who has kept the door open and who hasn't. Here's a fact. Every subsequent attack that comes in as a result of letting that window open or that door open, allowing the enemy to come in, it becomes doubly harder than the previous one. In fact, there's a principle the Lord Jesus Christ here teaches us. After he delivered a demon-possessed man in Matthew 12, 43, 44, and 45. And I'll give you the summary of it. The Lord Jesus is saying, when that evil spirit leaves, was a result of deliverance, as a result of prayer, as a result of repentance, as a result of faith, whatever it is, and he's gone. He goes away, and then he keeps looking back at his old place. And if that place had not been filled by the Holy Spirit of God, being filled in moment by moment in life, if it's not filled by the Word of God saturating a mind and a heart, if that space stays empty, he comes back, but not alone. He brings seven more. Now, many Christians will come to Christ and they're saved. And they begin their Christian life their way, as if there are no spiritual warfare. And they try to live the Christian life by their strength. They try to overcome by their human effort. They say, I can do that. And then when they want to spiritualize it a little bit, they'll say, through Christ who strengthens me. Kind of like an afterthought. Meanwhile, the demon that has left that place of harassment is constantly roaming around. Peter said that he is like a lion just roaming around all the time looking for something. He's just forever going around looking, coming back, looking at his old space. He's like a virus. And they would hit, and they would hit hard. And they're looking for that window. They're looking for that opportunity. They're looking for you to just say, okay, come on in. And they move in with seven more. And you say to yourself, well, I've got to try really hard the next time. I've got to go to more counseling. I've got to join more groups. I've got to get more support groups. Wonderful as these things may be, and I'm not putting them down, they really are. But they will not give you the ultimate victory. Meanwhile, that miserable demon is watching. He's watching. And if that space is not filled moment by moment, day by day, by the power of the Holy Spirit and the Word of God, and he keeps looking back at that space that he had left, if that space is not filled, it's still void, still empty, still trying to do it in the flesh, or I do it in your own strength. Say, Michael, the guy's doing his best. Sure. That's the problem. That's the problem. Our best will never give us complete victory. And finally, that miserable rascal sends out an engraved invitation to seven others. And he says, this dirty, miserable rascal invites you to join him to come to this empty space because it's not been filled by the Holy Spirit of God on a daily basis. Now, I'm not talking about salvation now. I'm talking about harassment for the believers. And like hellbillies, they move in. Now, I wish I could tell you that I have never seen this or I've never experienced people who have done this. I wish I could say that, but I have too many times. Let me tell you, the worst aspect of religious legalism is always gets progressively worse from the basis. Now, I'm not talking about salvation now. I'm talking about harassment

demons of addictions. And I am here to tell you on the authority of the Word of God that there is greater power, there is greater deliverer, there is a greater authority of all the harassing demons that there are. And His name is the Spirit of Jesus. If the devil can get you busy with life, busy with sports, busy with social activities, if he can get you busy not praying and not being continuously filled with the power of the Holy Spirit of God, if he can get you busy not saturating your mind with the Word of God, the next time he comes to harass you, he's not going to show up alone. And that is why we need to learn, how did Jesus take authority over Satan? Because in Luke 9:1, he said, I give you that authority. He has given us that authority. Let's look at how Jesus exercised his authority over Satan. Matthew 4:1-11. And we'll be going through this in the next two messages. I want to tell you something about those three temptations that Satan came and tempted the Lord Jesus with. Those three temptations, they summarize and codify all temptations that you and I have ever experienced. All they come under the three categories. If you examine whatever temptation that is nipping at your heel and you go down and you're going to discover it's going to be one of those three categories. It comes under one of those three headings: either pleasure, popularity, or power. Think of one, pick one, and you'll find it comes under one of those three categories. And that is why we need to learn how Jesus took authority over the enemy and defeated him, so that we must do the same. The first temptation of pleasure comes right at the very end of his fast. We don't know, it could be minutes. It could be moments, could be hours, 40 days he's been fasting. What was Jesus fasting and praying about? Obviously, he was doing this fast in obedience to the Father. He did everything in obedience to the Father. But the question must have been, should I do it my way or my Father's way? You see him struggling with that same question 3+ years later in the Garden of Gethsemane. My will, your will. Should I follow the Father's plan, or should I find some shortcut? Should I glorify my Father alone or me? Should I continue to place the Father's business ahead of mine? Should I serve the Father's purpose or mine? Beloved, listen to me. You and I face this temptation every single day. Every single day we face that temptation. And there's one thing you've got to understand about the devil. He is never crass. He's never crass. He's a very subtle manipulator. He chooses his time very, very carefully, and he aims his arrows very thoughtfully because he doesn't want to miss. Sometimes he uses people. Other times he attacks our mind. Above all, he plays on the victim's mentality. As soon as you start saying, poor me, watch out. He loves that. He's going to come in and play. To a spouse, he would come and say, oh, you are not loved by your spouse the way you should be loved. Your spouse is not fulfilling you as you should be fulfilled. Very sympathetic, you see. Your spouse is not really meeting your needs as your spouse should be meeting your needs. Poor you. He got you. If you listen and you fall, the next step, he attacks your marriage. For kids, he would say, your parents don't understand you the way you need to be understood. All of your friends are having fun and you are missing out. What kind of parents, or even God, who does not understand that you really need some harmless fun in your life? And then he gets you hooked on pornography, gets you hooked on substance abuse, and he gets you become addicted. And he tells you all is part of growing up. When you listen and you fall, wham, he's bringing seven with him to harass you. Or come to a person who wants to be a genuine steward
and will come to you and say, you know, you have so many needs. God doesn't really need your money. You've got better things to do with your money than give.

0: to God. So you go along with that lie and that deception, and before you know it, your finances are attacked. And you said, oh, I'm under attack. When he came to Jesus after almost is a very significant word, almost 40 days are over, fasting and praying to tempt him. He was tempting him to take shortcuts. Shortcuts. Why wait just those few more minutes or forever, however the time was? Do it now. Just go ahead and call upon these stones to turn into bread. And you can do it, can't you? You're the Son of God, aren't you? Manifest your power. Use your power to serve yourself. What's the devil doing? Listen to me very carefully, please. The devil is trying to put a wedge between God the Father and God the Son. That's what he's trying to do. He's trying to put a wedge. You say, why? In order that he may create two gods, not one. Remember this. Tuck it in your brain. Don't forget it. Divisions and dissension and strife are always the devil's work. Always. Whether he uses envy and hatred or whatever, he uses whatever it is to create all that. And the sooner you wake up to that, the sooner you spare yourself a whole lot of grief. Why is the devil trying to put a wedge between God the Father and God the Son? He's trying to get Jesus to do what he himself did long time ago. When he rebelled against God in the courts of heaven, and God had to throw him and a third of the angelic being out of heaven. By appealing to Jesus' this desire for food to fill his physical hunger, he wanted him to fall in the same trap that he himself committed. Beloved, listen to me. Whenever you are offered shortcuts, whether it be in the business, whether it be in your work, whether it be in your finances, or whether your marriage, whatever your family relationship, whether it's schoolwork, you should know exactly where it's coming from. He always gives you shortcuts. Jesus said, my food is doing the will of the Father who sent me to accomplish his work. And Satan didn't like that. He wanted to create that division. Had Satan succeeded in getting Jesus to place his physical needs above the Father's will, the whole plan of redemption would have been thwarted. Think about that. After all, Jesus could have done that, right? I mean, he could have done it. He actually could have clicked his finger and the stones would have become hot bread. Easy. But listen, because you can do something doesn't mean that you should do it. I remember back in the days when Bill Clinton was doing whatever he's doing and messing around, and I remember all these experts were coming on television and, you know, why is he doing this and why is this and why is that? I remember a big name psychiatrist, he said it's very simple. He did this because he could. It's because he could. Yeah. We could do a whole lot of things that we absolutely should not do because of the horrible consequences. Thank God Jesus taught us how to take authority when we are tempted and when Satan tried to set the traps for us. He has taught us how to take authority to do that which we can do but must never do. How did Jesus exercise authority over Satan? This is important. Listen carefully. First, by trusting the Father and obeying the Father no matter what. And in chapter 4 of Matthew, you see it repeated three times. It is written, it is written, it is written. And here he said, Deuteronomy 8:3, it is written, man shall not live by bread alone, but by every word that comes out of the mouth of God. From his boyhood, Jesus knew the word of God. He saturated his mind with the word of God. At the age of 12, he was found teaching men four times his age the word of God. And you can get a guaranteed victory every time you are tempted when you take the sword of the word of God and you wave it at the devil's face. Jesus memorized the word, he quoted the word, he reflected on the word, he upheld the authority of the word. Jesus defended the truth of the word of God. Why? Because he knew there is power in the Word of God. No wonder most preachers today do not believe the truth of the Word of God. Certainly, they do not live under its authority. They undermine its truth. Beloved, the average Christian home has so many Bibles. And we have spent very little time studying it, reading it. Let it correct us, rebuke us, strengthen us, empower us. So I want to tell you, beloved parents and grandparents, our children win or lose the spiritual battle by watching us with that sword, the Word of God, and how we use that sword to win. Unless the Word is deeply entrenched in us, sooner or later, we're going to find ourselves as victims and not victors. Spurgeon said, "The Bible that is falling apart usually belongs to someone who's not." Jesus' authority was God's Word, and so must be ours. What is Jesus saying to the devil in response to this first temptation? He was saying to him, "Satan, I believe my Father's word. Satan, I fully trust in my Father's promises. Satan, I am guided by my Father's words. Satan, I will obey my Father's word above my desire, even my desperate need." What did Jesus mean? That man shall not live by bread alone, but by every word that comes out of his mouth. Here's what he meant. Listen carefully. He is saying that the Word of God will feed my soul when I'm hungry, that the Word of God will sustain me when I'm faint, that the Word of God will lift me up when I'm down, that the Word of God will give me power to say no to temptation, that the Word of God will give me strength to stand alone if I have to, that the Word of God will carry me when no one else can, that the Word of God will satisfy my deepest longing and desire. Amen. Four ministers who were discussing which one of the Bible translation that is really best, their favorite. And the first one said, "My favorite is King James Version because of its poetic Old English. I love that." The second person said, "I love the Living Bible for its relevance." And the third one said, "I really like the New American Standard Translation because it's accurate." And the fourth one was silent for a moment. And then he said, "The best translation, the best paraphrased edition, is my dad's. He lived it and fed upon it and experienced its power. He is the most powerful translation." Beloved, the way you and I and our children will be able to take authority over Satan is by unleashing the Word of God in our lives. It's the only way. It's Jesus' way.
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8: On the cross, God treated Jesus as if he had lived your life, and he did this so he could treat you as if you had lived his life. I'm going to say that again. Listen to this. On the cross, God treated Jesus as if he had lived your life, and he did this so he could treat you as though you had lived his life. See, he was dying there for our sins. Isaiah 45, 22, God makes an interesting statement. He says, look to me and be saved, all the ends of the earth, for I am the God and there is no other. Look to me and be saved. So we really have a choice as we think about the cross. We can look and live, or we can look and leave. Look and live, look and leave. So imagine yourself 2,000 years ago, standing there and watching Jesus die like that. What would you have done? Would you have said, oh, this is really sad, a horrible day, let's go home? Or would you have said, I believe right now? And that's really your choice, because he will not force his way into any life. He waits for our invitation. If you're not sure if Christ is living in you, if you don't have the certainty that you'll go to heaven when you die, you can ask Christ to forgive you right now, because the same Jesus that died on that cross rose again 3 days later, and he is with us in this place right here, right now, ready to come into your life.
7: You were created to know God. 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

0: online at lifeinchrist.org, and today in 1 Kings chapter 12, this is Life in Christ with Pastor Flavio Carvalho. 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Choices, consequences. And that's what we're focused on today in 1 Kings 12 with Rehoboam and Jeroboam. With more, here's Pastor Flavio Carvalho.
1: 1 Kings 12:15. So the king did not listen to the people, for the turn of events was from the Lord, that he might fulfill his word, which the Lord had spoken by Ahijah the Shilonite to Jeroboam the son of Nebat. So this weakening of the kingdom was from God because of Solomon's rebellious ways. Remember back in 1 Kings chapter 11, verses 9 through 13 tells us, the Lord God of Israel had appeared to Solomon two times and warned him not to worship foreign gods. But Solomon disobeyed and did it anyways. This made the Lord very angry, and he said to Solomon, you did what you wanted and not what I told you to do. Now I'm going to take your kingdom from you and give it to one of your officials. But because David was your father, you will remain king as long as you live. I will wait until your son becomes king, then I will take the kingdom from him. When I do, I will still let him rule one tribe, because I have not forgotten that David was my servant, and Jerusalem is my city. Solomon's disobedience and rebellion against God set him and his nation on a course to heartache. 1 Kings chapter 12, verse 20. Now it came to pass, when all Israel heard that Jeroboam had come back, they sent for him and called him to the congregation, and made him king over all Israel. There was none who followed the house of David except for the tribe of Judah. God had told Jeroboam ahead of time through the prophet Ahijah that this would happen. Back in 1 Kings chapter 11, let me read verses 30 through 39. This is years back. One day, when Jeroboam was leaving Jerusalem, he met Ahijah the prophet from Shiloh. No one else was anywhere around. Suddenly, Ahijah took off his new coat and ripped it into 12 pieces. Then he said, Jeroboam, take 10 pieces of this coat and listen to what the Lord God of Israel says to you. Jeroboam, I am the Lord God, and I am about to take Solomon's kingdom from him and to give you 10 tribes to rule. But Solomon will still rule one tribe, since he's the son of David, my servant, and Jerusalem is my chosen city. Solomon and the Israelites are not like their ancestor David. They will not listen to me, obey me, or do what is right. They have turned from me to worship Astaroth, the goddess of Sidon, Chemosh, the god of Moab, and Milcom, the god of Ammon. Solomon is David's son, and David was my chosen leader, who did what I commanded. So I will let Solomon be king until he dies. Then I will give you 10 tribes to rule. But Solomon's son will still rule one tribe. This way, my servant David will always have a descendant ruling in Jerusalem, the city where I have chosen to be worshipped. You will be king of Israel and will rule over a nation, every nation you want. I will help you if you obey me. And if you do what I say, as my servant David did, I will always let someone from your family rule in Israel, just as someone from David's family will always rule in Judah. The nation of Israel will be yours. I will punish the descendants of David, but not forever. Notice that God's promise and instructions to Jeroboam were very clear. The promises God made to Jeroboam were very much like the promises he had made to David. So this is an awesome privilege. God is saying, I'm going to allow you to rule 10 tribes of Israel, and your children, your descendants, will rule next to you, and there will be a lineage of kings, a perpetual lineage of kings, and I will prosper your nation, but I will also bless the seed of David and continue to bless Jerusalem, because that's the city where I chose to be worshipped. Now, as a result of these events, Israel then became a divided kingdom, as we just read. Israel was divided into two. In the south, there was Judah, and the capital of Judah was Jerusalem, joined by Benjamin and Levites and others who wanted to go back to the that came from the north and wanted to go back to the south and stay there. This became one nation, one tribe, the tribe of Judah, and it was led by the descendants of David, beginning with Rehoboam. Now, in the north, you had 10 tribes, and they kept the name Israel. Their capital initially was Shechem, but later the city of Samaria was built as the capital of the northern kingdom. This kingdom, again, was made up of 10 tribes. In God's plan, they would be led by Jeroboam and his children, but because of his rebellion, as we will see, his dynasty will be cut short, and other dynasties will rise in its place, and it's going to be a bloody mess. So, recapping, a growing, prosperous, united, and influential kingdom was now divided in two, and the two kingdoms were at odds with each other. Though they were relatives and once before a united nation, they are now at odds with each other. But it gets worse. 1 Kings chapter 12, verses 26 and 27. One day Jeroboam started thinking, "Everyone in Israel still goes to the temple in Jerusalem to offer sacrifices to Jehovah. What if they become loyal to David's family again? They will kill me and accept Rehoboam as their king." Afraid of losing political power, Jeroboam created a new religion for his nation. 1 Kings 12:28, "Therefore the king asked advice and made 2 calves of gold and said to the people, 'It is too much for you to go up to Jerusalem. Here are your gods, O Israel, which brought you up from the land of Egypt.'" Notice he says, it's too much trouble for you to travel all the way to Jerusalem to worship God. No, you don't need to do that. Here are 2 golden calves. He put one in the south of his nation and one in the very north. And he said, when you need to worship, you just go to these towns and worship this golden calf, which I built for you to make your life easier and to make worship more convenient. Beware of convenient spirituality, folks. A faith that asks nothing of you will offer nothing to you. A faith that requires nothing of you will have nothing to give you. I believe we, the church, must make the kingdom of God accessible to everyone, but we are not supposed to make it convenient. Several years ago, in the aftermath of a stressful incident in our church, I prayed to God, "Lord, help me make church comfortable for your children." The reply came suddenly and immediately. God said, "Don't try to make it comfortable. Simply make it safe." I learned my lesson. God doesn't want a comfortable church. He wants a place that is safe for people to come in and to worship and to open up. But it's not supposed to be comfortable. It's not supposed to be convenient. Again, afraid of losing political power, Jeroboam created a new religion for his nation, and he made it convenient for people to worship. 1 Kings 12, verses 30 through 31. "Now this thing became a sin, for the people went to worship before one of these golden calves as far as Dan. He also made houses on high places and appointed priests from among the people who were not of the Levites." In this made-up religion, Jeroboam adopted the pagan practice of worshiping on mountaintops or high places. He also consecrated priests as a political placement. Instead of Levites, he picked from the general population. And so he led the nation into pagan worship, and God considered it sin. God raised up a prophet to declare the destruction of the altar and the death of the false priests. In 1 Kings chapter 13, verse 1, the Bible says, "And behold, a man of God went from Judah to Bethel by the word of the Lord, and Jeroboam stood by the altar to burn incense." Verse 2, "And the man cried out against the altar by the word of the Lord and said, O altar, altar, thus says the Lord, behold, a son shall be born in the house of David, Josiah by name, and he shall sacrifice upon you the priests of the high places who burn incense upon you, and men's bones shall be burned upon you." Now, the interesting thing is that this prophecy would not be fulfilled for another 300 years. But notice, God said, this altar is doomed from its beginning. And a child, a descendant of David, will rise and come here and destroy it. And again, that did happen 300 years later. I find it also interesting that God named that king, that descendant of David by name, Josiah. And we know that Josiah reigned 300 years later. Folks, God is awesome. He knows the end from the beginning. He has it all figured out.
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3: In 1783, the Revolutionary War was nearly over, but America's future remained uncertain. Officers in the Continental Army were angry. Congress had failed to provide promised pay, and some considered using the Army's power to force the government's hand. George Washington understood their frustration, but he also knew the liberty they had fought to win could be destroyed by the very army that secured it. Washington confronted his officers and urged them to choose honor, patience, and loyalty to the Republic over rebellion. He could have used their anger to increase his own power. Instead, he used his influence to restrain it. Power asks what it can take. Character asks what duty requires. Washington's lesson still stands. Freedom survives when leaders place principle above ambition and remain faithful to God, country, and the people they serve.
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10: 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We have to be good stewards of that time, making right choices along the way. Today, we begin the last message in a series on managing God's gifts. And time is the gift we're focusing on. From the Moody Church in Chicago, this is Running to Win with Dr. Erwin Lutzer, whose clear teaching helps us make it across the finish line. Now, to begin part six in a series on managing God's gifts, here is Pastor Lutzer. His topic, managing our time.
11: Let's visualize for a moment that each day your bank account was filled with $1,440. And then at the end of the day, it vanishes. If you don't use it, it's gone. The next day, it's filled again with $1,440. How would you respond to that? You'd have several options, wouldn't you? One would be to say, well, I'll just let the money accumulate, and since it doesn't accumulate, I'll just let it vanish, and day by day, go on and waste it. Well, few of us would do that. The other temptation would be to spend it frivolously. To say, well, it's there, I might as well spend it, it's going to be gone, it doesn't much matter how I spend it, just as long as it gets spent. That's all that matters. Others, perhaps wiser, would say, let me budget this money and let me figure out how I can best use it, not only for this life, but also for the life to come. Now you realize, of course, that God gives to you and to me, He gives us 1,440 minutes of every day. Once those minutes are gone, we cannot recapture them. We cannot have them back. They are gone forever, and not even God can give them back to us. The question is, how do we use those moments? This is the conclusion of a series of messages on the topic of managing God's gifts, and today we talk about that miraculous, wonderful gift that we call time. Now, there are some people who are what we could say lazy and disorganized. We've all met people who do not return their phone calls unless, of course, their own livelihood is dependent upon them. People whose lives accomplish little because they have few goals except possibly to earn a living. Now imagine standing before God someday and He says, what did you do for me? And all that you can say is, I earned a living. I hope you can say more than that. I hope that I can say more than that. There are other people who are what we could call frantically disorganized. I read a story about a farmer who was telling his wife that he was going to do some plowing, but the tractor needed oil, so he went to the shop. On the way, he noticed the pigs weren't fed, so he went to the corn crib. The sacks of corn reminded him that the potatoes were sprouting. On the way to the potato pit, he passed the wood pile, remembered that his wife wanted wood. By the time he picked up a few sticks, an ailing chicken walked by, so he went to check on the chickens. Well, you know, this could go on for a while. At the end of the day, you know what happened. He had not plowed a field. Frantically disorganized. Not lazy, just disorganized. People like this sometimes don't really have priorities because everything to them is on an equal priority. If you've ever worked with people like that, you know how interesting it can get. And then there's a third kind of person, and that is the frantically, catch this now, the frantically organized. Those are the kinds of people who cannot do C until they have done B, and they cannot do B until they have done A. Everything is mapped out. Their whole life is basically planned. They miss one turn in a revolving door, and they need some Alka-Seltzer. And as far as they are concerned, one little thing and it can disorganize their whole structure. They are frantically organized. Well, there may be other categories as well, but I want you to know today that all of us, and I speak now to myself, and primarily this message is for me, all of us have wasted an awful lot of time for which we are going to have to give an account to God. Now, maybe you think that I haven't wasted my time, but I want you to know that I have, and I know that I've wasted a lot of time, and possibly you would admit in the depths of your soul that you've wasted a lot of time as well. Now, sometimes, of course, we waste time and it's our fault. Sometimes it may be the fault of someone else. I read this week that the average person who lives to the age of 70 spends 3 years waiting for somebody else. Now, you think about that a bit. Even during those times of waiting, there are things you can do. You can always talk to God. But how easy it is to let time pass through our fingers. I want to make you a promise today. We're going to look into God's Word, and after we have looked into the text of Scripture and we have seen what God has to say about time, I believe that if we follow the principles that I'm going to give you at the end of this message, that you and I will find we will be different people a year from now, 2 years from now, and especially 5 years from now. We can be changed if we use our time wisely. Well, the text is Ephesians chapter 5. Ephesians 5, and you might be surprised at where I'm beginning. We might not expect that a message on time management would begin at verse 8, but I think that unless we understand the context, we'll not feel the full force of what the Apostle Paul is trying to say about our time. And so I begin in verse 8 and say, first, that we must understand our time. We must understand how desperate our times are. For you were once darkness, but now you are light in the Lord. Live as children of light. For the fruit of the light consists in all goodness, righteousness, and truth. And find out what pleases the Lord. Have nothing to do with the fruitless deeds of darkness, but rather expose them. For it is shameful even to mention what the disobedient do in secret. But everything exposed by the light becomes visible. For it is light that makes everything visible. This is why it is said, "Wake up, O sleeper, rise from the dead, and Christ shall shine upon you." We must understand our times. Paul uses the rich imagery of light and darkness to help us see what's going on in the world. And I want you to know, he doesn't just say, there was a time when you lived in darkness, but now you live in light. That would be fine to say, but this is much more powerful. He says, you were darkness, but now you are light. Paul is saying, and he's speaking to believers as I am this morning, at least in this part of the message, he's saying that if you are a Christian, you were darkness, but God changed you into light. It's more than just your environment changing. You have changed. And then he says, notice what happens in darkness. For the fruit of light consists in goodness, righteousness, and truth. And this is where the contrast now comes in. And find out what pleases the Lord. Have nothing to do with the fruitless deeds of darkness, but rather expose them. Paul is saying that we are children of light, and therefore we should show up the darkness. We must be candles in that cave. And that's what some of you are at work, aren't you? Living in an environment that is sinful, that is filled with the fruitless deeds of darkness, and you are trying to represent Christ there, and that's exactly what God has called you to do, because you are light. If you want to know what's happening in today's world, all that you need to do is to channel surf on your television set. What you will discover is immorality, violence, impurity of all kinds, occultism. That's where our world is. And there's a whole underbelly, if I can use that word, to the world with all of its debauchery and all of its sin and all of its hopelessness. And we are called to be a part of that society, most assuredly. But Paul says, have nothing to do with these fruitless deeds of darkness. Could I ask you, do you have something to do with those fruitless deeds of darkness? Is that a part of your experience? Is it a part of your life? Have you become involved in it? And how easy it is to do today. It used to be that people used to have to go looking for temptation. Today, temptation comes and seeks us out. It pursues us. We find it on every turn, every opportunity, whether it is the internet or movies or that television set. Somehow the world has just crashed in upon us, and there we are. Paul says, have nothing to do with those deeds. This past week, someone asked me a question. He was actually from a country, a huge country, a country that is larger than the United States land-wise, that is north of us. And he asked me, well, that's a good country, too. He asked me a question. He said, would you give me an evaluation of the church in America? I'm really not qualified to do that, quite frankly, because my vision is somewhat narrow here in Chicago, Moody Church, and so forth. But I said, I want to say two things to you. First, there's some positive things happening. There's no question that the prayer movement, for example, happens all over the country. People are getting together for prayer. You find that there is unity among pastors that I know that we never had in the city of Chicago here 20 years ago. There is a coming together. There is a sense of oneness that is taking place. And people are being saved, and the gospel is being preached, and opportunities are being given, and for that we are grateful. But the negative part is this. We have not been able to stem the moral and the spiritual slide of our country. We simply have not been able to put on the brakes. And I don't know all the reasons why. But maybe one reason is because we as believers being in the world have become so much a part of the world that the unfruitful deeds of darkness that are bombarding us, we have become a part of, and therefore our light has been dimmed, and we are not what we should be in society. We've rationalized and become a part of the world.
12: 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We must stand against the darkness and shine the light. We here at Running to Win, as you know, are deeply committed to get the light of Jesus Christ around the world. Would you help us? 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That is the end of our fiscal year.
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18: Of the injustice that's been done unto them. Again, they didn't want to pay what the work was worth. They just wanted to make more money. And yet when their cries come because of the injustice, God says he hears it. And it's an interesting word what he uses there. He lets them know by the name given here of God. He said, at the end of verse 4, he said, "And the cries of them which have reaped, that have broken down your fields, that made you your money, while you just sat and did nothing." He said, "Their cries, because you didn't pay them right, have entered into the ears of the Lord of Sabaoth." That's not Sabbath, it's Sabaoth. What that means is the Lord of hosts. It's a military term. The Lord of the armies. God of everything, if you will, but specifically judgment. He's letting you know, listen, I hear everything that's going on. You're not getting away with anything. And he lets them know from verse 1, listen, if you knew what was going to hit you, you would be weeping and howling right now for the judgment to come. The Lord, throughout all of Scripture, he was always, always spoke of strong judgment on those who took advantage of the poor. He lets them know he does hear their cries. The God of all, the God of the armies of heaven, nothing escapes him. And he absolutely has the power and the knowledge to do something about it. So number one, their sin was they were hoarding their wealth. Number two, their sin was they were stealing it. They were getting portions of it by fraudulent means. And number three, you see what this led to next. They were just simply living for pleasure. Look at verse 5. "You have lived in pleasure on the earth and been wanton. You have nourished your hearts as in the day of slaughter." Here's their next sin here. The word pleasure here is interesting. This is the only time the word is used in the entire Bible, is just right here. It means to indulge in luxury. It's an overabundance. And the Lord was strongly condemning it. Covetous and greed are controlling. It led to them concentrating on luxury, indulging in luxury. They're simply avoiding the warning that the Lord gave us in Luke chapter 12 and verse 15. And he said unto them, "Take heed and beware of covetousness. For a man's life consisteth not in the abundance of things which he possesseth." It's not about that. But that's what the world teaches us, that that's what makes you a person, that that's what gives you value, that's what demonstrates that you're worth something is by your possessions. It's a complete lie. It has nothing to do with it. Your life is actually your soul, which is given by God, your creator. Your life has nothing to do with what you possess. Your life consists of that relationship between you and the creator. That's what it's all about. It's not about for amassing things and getting to a place of luxury in your life. It's about your life with the Creator. So many think the opposite of this verse. It's about being a steward with what God has given you. It's not about what you possess, but it's about the God who's supposed to be possessing you. But they were living for luxury. They were living for self. Pleasure had become their God. As the Bible tells us, in the last days, they will be lovers of pleasure more than lovers of God. We're certainly there right now. They're using their riches and their wealth on luxuries that mean absolutely nothing. And the Bible's clear, God will judge them for it. Point is, thinking this is the last days, think of that wealth as used wisely and with wisdom under control of the Holy Spirit, how it could be used. He says, "You have nourished your heart as in the day of slaughter." It's referring to, of course, when you buy a calf, you want to fatten this thing up. You know, you're in that cattle business. And that poor calf probably thinks, man, I've got this made. I mean, look at all the food they're giving me. Isn't this life great? Little does that foolish animal realize the reason why he's being fattened. The slaughter is going to come. The imagery he's drawing to mind of the judgment that has come. He's saying, no, those wicked wealth, they think everything's all right. I've got the life now. If they don't realize with each of those luxuries is just reserving more and more judgment. You are just fattening yourself up for that judgment to come. We certainly need to use our funds wisely, not foolishly. Something is bad wrong when Christians get into the level of luxuries in life. And the Lord doesn't expect you to live on a board. We're dealing with the abundance of luxuries here, the self-indulgent luxuries. And then in verse 6, we see their fourth sin that is committed now. They're hoarding here. greed comes in, and they're even getting portions of their wealth through fraudulent means. They're obsessed with the self-indulgent life, living for luxury. And then you get to the last one here, the last sin. It says, you have condemned and killed the just, and he doth not resist you. They oppress good and just men. And understand where he's going to here in verse 6. Covetousness is the sin behind all of this. Covetousness leads to all other sins in life. It does. Even though it's the 10th in the 10 commandments, the reality is covetousness leads to all the others. Covetousness will lead you to lie. Covetousness will lead you to steal. Covetousness will lead you to adultery. Covetousness will lead you to idolatry. And covetousness will absolutely lead you to murder, which is what he's dealing with here. In other words, what he's saying here, when you're getting to this last verse, he's saying they get to a point where they will do whatever it takes to maintain this lifestyle. It's not going to be taken from them. So because they were wealthy, they had power, they had influence, they happened to control also the judicial system. So it wasn't like they were going out and just having them executed. If that meant protecting their wealth, that's exactly what they would do. What they did was they controlled the court system. The word is judicial there when he says condemned and killed. They simply would bribe judges. Here's what I want done. I want this guy removed. They would bribe him. So they would oppress good and just men. Only thing they were worried about was protecting their way of life. God established in the Old Testament how the courts were to maintain themselves. Judges were not to be greedy. They were not to take bribes. On and on from Exodus into Deuteronomy. Throughout the Old Testament, those guidelines were given by God that the judges were to stay away from that. But of course, as we've seen throughout all of world history, so much of the time a court system becomes corrupt because of wealthy and powerful and money. Look at in Amos chapter 5. That was taking place when Amos was condemning the northern kingdom, was prophesying against them. Verse 10, they hate him that rebuketh in the gate. We're going to get into judicial matters. And they abhor him that speaketh uprightly. For as much, therefore, as your treading is upon the poor, and you take from him burdens of wheat, you have built houses of hewn stone, but you shall not dwell in them. You have planted pleasant vineyards, but you shall not drink wine of them. For I know your manifold transgressions and your mighty sins. They afflict the just, they take a bribe, and they turn aside the poor and the gate from their right, using the judicial system to their benefit. And so that was the sin, that we get to the point of having been condemned, even having been killed, to maintain their own lifestyle. What's all around this is the covetousness. Now, if you notice, the cycle that is here involved. First, covetousness led them to hoard their riches, to gather it all together. Greed grows. It leads to them even doing whatever means they can now to gain more riches. They even turn to fraudulent means when they can do it to heap more wealth. See, your ethics start being controlled by profit instead of morals. Once it gets to that point, it leads to self-indulgence and you become obsessed with pleasure. And then once you have the pleasure get a hold of you, in verse 6, you will do whatever it takes to maintain that. Your life is now all about that. Your life is about the wealth and nothing else matters. And no one else matters when it comes to that. Now, a Christian response to wealth. One, I don't think a Christian should ever, ever, ever, ever simply live to seek wealth. I believe it's ever right. Ever. Nope. I don't care what nice new schemes come along, whatever it is. I don't believe a Christian should ever, ever seek wealth. It will lead him down a wrong direction and take you out of the will of God. We are to seek God. But seek ye first the kingdom of God and his righteousness, and all these things shall be added unto you. Now, God might decide to bless a Christian with wealth. Nothing wrong with that. There's a difference between a Christian seeking wealth and then God blessing a Christian with wealth. There's a difference there. There's sometimes in Scripture you see that where God does use a physical means through riches to bless somebody. You do see that at times in Scripture. It's not often, but it certainly is there. It's like when God blessed Abraham. Abraham was not out there to seek wealth. You understand that? His life was about God. When God told him to move, he moved. That's what he wanted to do. It wasn't about God. This is not a good time based on my investment. His life was about God, and God blessed him because of it. Life should be about seeking God. In whichever direction God takes you, whether that is abasing or abounding, so be it. It's not wrong to be wealthy. The sin comes in the stewardship of the wealth and what you're seeking. What has your heart? We are to be faithful and wise stewards with what we have. The Bible always gives warnings against the idea of seeking wealth and the dangers of riches. We see it in Deuteronomy chapter 8 and verses 13 and 14 as the warning given by God that when you're increased in goods, when wealth is increased, whether that is abasing or abounding, so be it. It's not wrong to be wealthy. The sin comes in the stupid.

0: needs, and the fire and passion for God is gone. Oh, they might still have it in vocabulary and words, but there's no real drive there anymore. What they've done in a practical sense is simply forget about God. The Bible tells us in Mark chapter 4 and verse 19 where riches will make us unfruitful. It won't allow the Word of God to bear fruit in your life as it should. It'll choke it right out. 1 Timothy chapter 6, look at verse 9 and 10. Of course, we can start in verse 8. And having food and raiment, let us therewith be content. But verse 9 and 10. But they that will be rich fall into temptation and a snare. This is those seeking after it. And into many foolish and hurtful lusts, which drown men in destruction and perdition. For the love of money is the root of all evil, which while some coveted after, they have erred from the faith and pierced themselves through with many sorrows. You see, those who decide that they're going to seek after that, listen, you're on a wrong direction. There's no way you can tell me that you're right with God when you believe your life is all about wealth. It doesn't work that way. What that tells me is just like these verses are telling me is that covetousness is in control of your life. You're probably breaking another error that we've already talked about in James. In James chapter 1, you've deceived your own self into believing what you're doing is somehow right. What you are to seek is God. How he chooses to bless, he blesses. It's up to him. Because your life does not consist in what you possess. Your life is about your relationship to the Creator. It's about that relationship. Riches lead to forgetting God. They make you unfruitful. And as we see in 1 Timothy chapter 6, it leads to destruction. And then in Proverbs 11 and verse 4, riches certainly do not help during those difficult times in life. I've seen it many, many times where all of a sudden you can't buy your way out of this. When you're dealing with different moral issues and troubles and issues with kids, and all of a sudden your money does nothing. And really, when you look back on it, because it led you into destruction, because covetousness was in control, a lot of the problems are directly caused by the money. They led to the problems. They don't help in time of trouble. They lead to destruction. It makes us unfruitful. It leads us to forgetting God. See, what we need to be seeking isn't wealth. It's God. Following the principles in those great verses like in Proverbs 3, 5, and 6. And as he directs, he directs. So be it. The important thing is a relationship between you and God. Don't allow that covetousness to control you. As we see here in our verses, the warnings were stern and great of the judgment that is to come on the wicked wealthy.
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10: This is the Old Trailblazer Broadcast. Pastor Albert Pendarvis coming out, blazing the path to the hearts of sinners. We're happy to be back with you. And we're bringing you a study now, have been for a while, on the work of the Holy Spirit. And those things that we learn.

0: learned there. We've learned quite a bit. We were looking at the filling of the Holy Spirit, or the Holy Spirit upon the believer. There is one, we saw there, one initial filling, but many refillings. In Acts 1:8, it says, "But ye shall receive power after the Holy Ghost is come upon you, and ye shall be witnesses of me." The Holy Spirit upon you to fill you. The Holy Spirit filling the believer does not come in from, does not come from within, but moves from with, from without, but moves from within, from without, I'm sorry, but moves from within out. In Acts 2:4, "And they were all filled with the Holy Ghost." If the believer is to move in power for service and in witnessing for the Lord, he must be filled with the Holy Spirit. If the church is to move in a mighty witnessing for the Lord, the church must be filled with the Holy Spirit. And I mean, the born-again believer must be filled or must be full. Oh, my friend, this must be led by, taken over, taken charge. I heard the pastor one day said that someone asked him to serve on a committee about some particular thing in the church. It was an important thing. And his two or three or four of them, and they asked him to be the chairman. And he said, "Well, brethren, let's all just get quiet and wait on the Lord and pray and ask the Lord to fill us or lead us by the Spirit." And the other man spoke up and he said, "Well, I don't know anything about that." And he said, "Well, just leave me out. If you're not going to wait on the Lord, wait on the Spirit to move, then I don't want to serve on this committee." So he didn't. They just took it over, and by the strength of the flesh, they went on to raise money, do whatever they wanted to. But listen, let's use this analogy. Did you ever walk in a room where there's no air in motion? It was suffocating. Let there come a day when there's no air there in motion. It's quiet, depressing. And air not in motion means death. So it is in the church. If the born-again believers are not filled with the Holy Spirit, the atmosphere becomes stiff, stifling, suffocating. I'm sure you know what I'm speaking about. No spiritual warmth there. Don't you hate to see those things, my friend, where everybody's working in the energy of the flesh? No spiritual power, no conviction, no sinners being awakened, no sinners being saved. Oh, listen, do you ever go through a long dry period when there was no rain? I know out there on the farm we did. Everything was drying up. The sun scorching, no rain means a drought. And a drought means famine, and famine means death. So it is in the average church. If there comes no refreshing, no showers of blessing from the presence of the Lord, if believers are not filled with the Spirit, living as close to the world as they can get, no refreshing, no powerful witnessing of the Lord, therefore there comes a drought, a dry spell. The word is not watered by the presence of the Holy Spirit. And the Apostle Paul says, "The letter killeth, but the Spirit giveth life." Christ said on one occasion, "The words that I speak to you, they are spirit and they are life." In such deadening atmosphere, such drought-stricken churches, you don't get born-again believers. No, you get stillbirths. Oh, my friend, stillbirths. Isn't that a sad situation? Therefore, you wind up with a bunch of painted corpses in your church. That's right. That's right, my friend. I want to stop just a moment. Oftentimes, we pick up new listeners all the time, and folks write me or call me and say, "Trailblazer, what do y'all preach and what do y'all believe?" So we've got a little pamphlet put together here on the things most surely believed here among us. Let's go there. And I'm going to briefly go through it, and then you can write me. I'll send you a copy of it. We believe that there's one, only one living God, and whose name is Jehovah, Maker, Supreme Ruler. And we believe that a man was a direct, perfect creation of God, but by voluntary transgression fell from the holy and happy state. We believe that salvation of any sinner is wholly of grace. We believe in order to be saved, a sinner must be regenerated. We believe that repentance and faith are sacred duties. We believe that election is the eternal purpose of God. We believe in the eternal security of the believer. We believe that the law of God is eternal and unchangeable. I'm hurrying through these, and I'll be glad to send you a copy of it. We believe that the Lord Jesus was virgin born and that he is the eternal Son of God. We believe in the imminent coming, the soon imminent coming of our blessed Lord. We believe that Christian baptism is the immersion of water of a believer. And we believe that Lord's Supper is the second of two ordinances that Christ left us. We believe that the first day of the week is the Lord's Day. We believe in civil government of divine appointment, and that the local assembly, known as the church, set forth in the New Testament, is the only divine institution established by the Lord Jesus Christ. And listen, let me just sum it up. We believe in the sovereignty of God, God on the throne, total depravity of the natural man, salvation by grace, person and work of the Holy Spirit, and the soon coming of our blessed Lord. Now, if you'd like to have a copy of this, you write me or call me, and I'll be glad to send you a copy of it. Not only does the Holy Spirit come upon you from within to fill you, but to overflow the believer's life. One of the things that I believe, poor old trailblazer, ignorant, don't know much, but I have two eyes to see, and I don't see much spirituality among our church folks today. I don't. I don't see and I don't hear much praise in the Lord. I don't, my friend. There's a drought, there's a dearth, there's an apostasy set in. Listen. This great truth is set forth in John 7, when Christ stood in that great day of feast and cried, saying, "If any man thirst, let him come unto me and drink. He that believeth on me, as the scriptures have said, out of his belly shall flow water, living water." Listen, "but this spake he of the Spirit, which they that believe on him should receive. For the Holy Spirit was not yet given." When the Lord Jesus Christ ascends to the throne of the believer's heart, there at regeneration, and from beneath that altar there flows their waters, living waters. If the believer continues to recognize that great fact, his life will never be barren. Oh, don't you hate barren, dry spells, my friend, in your life? When the heavens seem as brass, what is the remedy? Seek the Lord. Ask the Lord to renew your spirit, to regenerate your spirit. You say, "Well, I've been saved a long time, Pastor." Well, go ahead. That's great. But are you praising the Lord day by day? Are you seeing God's word manifested in your spirit? Are you listening to good sound preaching where the truth is going out? The scripture says, "Ye shall know the truth, and the truth shall make you free." Free from what? Free from that barren stage. Free from that drought, my friend. Oh, listen. Christ said in John 10, "I'm come that they might have life, and they might have it more abundantly." Do you have abundant salvation? Is your salvation abundant? Do you have a happy face? Oh, my friend, the abundant life in Christ is a normal Christian life. I see so many folks, my own folks, walking around with a long face, bottom lips almost dragging the floor. Come on, folks. If you're saved, look up. Thank the Lord. The scripture says, "Be thankful in all things." How can we do that? Ask the Lord to refill you with that spirit of grace and truth and love. Listen, it is the spirit-filled, overflowing life. God means for his children to be like an artesian well, always flowing without any coercion. I often describe that living water to when I was a child. My dad had a friend live down here on the river. He had a camp down there on the river, and it had a big old flow well, flowed right, about a 4-inch pipe, flowed right into the river, and it was there 24/7, just cool, clear, cold water. And we went there many, many times, my dad, to see this folks visit, friends of his. And that big old flow well was just a-running. I didn't know nothing about salvation. But I understand, my friend. Listen. Constantly overflowing. This is the normal life under grace. Most church members are now like an old hand pump with a wore-out valve in them. They got a lot of pumping and pumping and pumping. And when the pumping stops, the sea, the stream, the water ceases. Therefore, you have to constantly keep priming that old pump. And this is an indication that you've never been born again. If they are saved, they've been living such a subnormal life until the world can't tell the difference between them. Can the world tell a difference in you and the average folks? Can they? When you go to church this coming Lord's Day, can you point out, folks? I'm not talking about vividly. I'm talking about in your mind. That individual knows the Lord. That individual knows. I'm not talking about being critical. And then I asked you. You folks tell me you love the old Trailblazer. Do something for me. Ask your pastor or your lay preacher or whoever brings the services. Trailblazer says, get the pastor to tell you how the Lord saved him. Not critically. I'm not talking about being critical. I love to hear folks tell how the Lord saved them. We have prayer meeting here. Folks stand up and say, you know, Pastor, the Lord saved me. I was a lost sinner. I didn't know it. The Holy Spirit dealt with my heart, awakened me to my lost condition, awakened me. That's what the Holy Spirit does. He awakens. He shakes you by the lap of the neck and shakes you, my friend. Some of us have to be shook pretty hard to be woke up, don't we? We're steeped in religion. An unsaved preacher is the worst enemy to the gospel it ever was. They won't have the truth. They don't want you to have it, my friend. But listen, pray for them, would you do it? Ask your pastor. Ask your youth leader. All these churches now, they have a youth leader. They have an occasion to speak in the service. Ask them, just tell you how the Lord saved them. Is it mama called pastor, or the preacher called, or the Sunday school teacher called? Oh, my friend, I just like to hear folks tell how the Lord saved them. You know, we've gotten away from that. We're ashamed to tell how the Lord saved us. Are you ashamed? Hold your hand up. Hold your hand up and say, Pastor, I'd like to tell you tonight how the Lord saved me. He'll give you a chance to tell him. Do that, would you? And then say, you know, the old Trailblazer, he always telling us how the Lord awakened him to his lost condition and brought him down to see himself as a poor old sinner and saved him by grace and give him that little old broadcast to go forth preaching the gospel, being true to the souls of men, and doing what the Lord says, preach the gospel, be instant in season and out of season. That's what he does, Pastor. Old Trailblazer, he's kind of rough around the edges. He butchers the King's English, but he's telling us how the Lord saved him. And he's telling him exactly how the Lord saves a sinner by awakening him to his lost condition. What an awakening, my friend. What an awakening. Fellow been preaching for a long time, and the Lord has mercy on him and deals with him, lets him see that he don't have nothing but just a hypocrite. I mean, honest as the world is long, but yet lost. My friend, do you know what it is to be lost? Lost, lost, lost. What a terrible word, my friend. The Lord gonna say on that day, depart from me, I never knew you. I never knew you. Cast him into outer darkness. Oh, my friend, remember the old Trailblazer, Post Office Box 1810, Walker, Louisiana, 70785, and my phone number, area code 225. 664-8658. Goodbye.
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7: Pastor Greg Laurie points out how the early church faced opposition, significant opposition. But they persevered.
8: The authorities told the apostles to stop what they were doing, never to speak or teach in the name of Jesus. This was first century council culture. They were trying to cancel out the message of the gospel. But the gospel will never be canceled. Ever.

0: Jesus warned us that we may face persecution for our faith. It doesn't mean we're doing something wrong. In fact, it may be an indication that we're right with the Lord. Today on A New Beginning, Pastor Greg Laurie points to that characteristic and several others that show us how we're doing. If we're walking closely with the Lord, these traits will be obvious. It's good insight and a good opportunity to take some notes. Pastor Greg is in the book of Acts today, reading from the New Living Translation.
1: Let's grab our Bibles and turn to Acts chapter 3. And the title of my message is, They Had Been With Jesus. And now we come to the first miracle of the early church. We don't read that the Lord said, go to the temple by the beautiful gate. It was a special gate there in Jerusalem. And there's going to be a guy there who begs for money. I want you to raise that guy to his feet. We don't read that happen. There was no pillar of fire. There was no angelic message. Peter and John were just doing what they did. They went to the temple and prayed. As they're walking in, here's a guy who was a fixture at the temple. Everybody knew him. Most ignored him. Peter looks down at him, and the Lord speaks to Peter. Loose paraphrase, he says, look, buddy, I don't have any money for you, but I have something much better. In the name of Jesus Christ of Nazareth, get up and walk. He grabs the guy by the hand and pulls the man up. And of course, the man was walking and leaping and praising God. And now here comes an opportunity. The focus of this story is not the miracle. It was the door that the miracle opened. It was the opportunity that was now before Peter to preach the gospel. We read in Acts 3:12, Peter saw his opportunity and addressed the people of Israel. 5,000 people believed on this day as a result. And now Peter and John are brought before the Sanhedrin. That's sort of like the Supreme Court of the day, right? They had the final ruling. And we read in Acts chapter 4, verse 7, they brought on the two disciples and demanded, by what power and in whose name have you done this? Then Peter, filled with the Holy Spirit, said, leaders and elders of our nation, are we being questioned because we did a good deed for a crippled man? Do you want to know how he was healed? Let me clearly state to you and all the people of Israel, he was healed in the name and power of Jesus Christ from Nazareth, the man you crucified, but whom God raised from the dead. For this is the one reference to in the scriptures where it says, the stone the builders rejected has now become the cornerstone and their salvation and no one else. For there's no other name in all of heaven for people to call on to save them. Then the members of the council were amazed when they saw the boldness of Peter and John. They could see that they were ordinary men who had no special training, and they recognized them as men who had been with Jesus. And since the man who had been healed was standing right there among them, the council had nothing to say. All right, we'll stop there. So let's identify what it means to be with Jesus, what it means to walk with Jesus. If you're taking notes, here's note number one, or point number one, I should say. If you have been with Jesus, or if you're walking with Jesus, you will boldly share your faith. You know, for many, to share their faith is a duty, it's a drudgery, it shouldn't be. Be like Peter and see the opportunities. Number two, if you've been with Jesus, you'll be a person that knows scripture. People will know you have been with Jesus when you love to read and study the Bible, because Jesus said, lo, in the volume of the book, I have come. He'll come to you in the volume of the book. Here's another point about being with Jesus or walking with Jesus. You may not like, but it's true. A person who has been with Jesus will be persecuted. You'll be persecuted. The authorities told the apostles to stop what they were doing. No reason was given. They said, just stop. Don't do it anymore, Acts 4:17. But to keep them from spreading their message any further, we must warn them not to speak to anyone in Jesus' name again. So they called the apostles back in and commanded them never again to speak or teach in the name of Jesus. You know what this was? This was first century cancel culture, right? They were trying to cancel out the message of the gospel. But the gospel will never be canceled. Ever. Ever. That's the hill I will die on. There's other hills you can stand on, and they're important causes, but the hill I will die on is the hill of the gospel. No one will stop me from preaching it. They'll try, but they'll always fail. Notice that the issue was the name of Jesus. Stop speaking in the name of Jesus. I've been asked, you know, to pray at different events. I get asked to do these sort of civic events. And a couple of times I've been told, please don't pray in the name of Jesus. I'm going to pray in the name of Jesus, all right? I'm not going to be told I can't do that. And if they don't want me to do that, they shouldn't ask me to come and pray, because that's how I roll. But that's how we pray. We go to the Father in the name of Jesus. I don't think it's a small thing. We need to pray in the name of Jesus. We need to preach in the name of Jesus. We need to live in the name of Jesus, because there's power in that name. That's why, right? That's why it's so weird to me when non-believers invoke the name of Jesus when they say they're atheists. If you're an atheist, it seems the last name you would want to speak is the name of Jesus Christ. Remember, he didn't even exist. God isn't even real. And yet you say Jesus Christ. Why do you say that? Because in your own way, you're acknowledging he exists and there's power in that name, right? We know that. Even non-believers know that. And so persecution will come. That's one of the hardest things about being a Christian. Let's be honest. I mean, if you want to be loved by everyone, this is a problem. Because Jesus said, beware when all men speak well of you. I mean, if everyone thinks you're great and nobody has any issues with you and no one's ever upset with anything you say, I have to wonder, are you living in the name of Jesus? Now, I'm not saying be unnecessarily offensive. As much as possible, we should be the most loving person, the most caring person, the most compassionate person, the best neighbor, the best coworker, the best at whatever we do. But we're looking for the opportunities to get the gospel in at the same time. And if you do that, you will be persecuted. So what should I do when I'm persecuted? Go into the corner and sulk? No, the opposite. Here's what Jesus says in Matthew 5. God blesses you when people mock you and persecute you and lie about you and say all sorts of evil things against you because you are my followers. So Jesus says, be happy about it. Be very glad about it, for a great reward awaits you in heaven. So how can people tell that we've been with Jesus? Number one, you'll be bold in your witness. Number two, you'll be a student of Scripture. Number three, you'll be persecuted. Here's my last point. A person who has been with Jesus will be a person of prayer. You'll be a person of prayer. So after being persecuted, Peter and John were dismissed. What did they do? They went and got together with the Christians. Look at Acts 4:29. They're praying now together. And now, O Lord, they pray, hear their threats and give your servants great boldness in their preaching. Send your healing power. May miraculous signs and wonders be done through the name of your holy servant, Jesus. Apparently, God affirmed this prayer. After this prayer, the building where they were meeting shook, and they were all filled with the Holy Spirit, and they preached God's message with boldness.
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1: You know, I've heard people describe a trip to Israel as seeing the Bible actually come to life. Hey, everybody, Greg Laurie. And I've been to Israel many times, and I've led a lot of tours, and I have to say that's absolutely true. Listen, when you're walking on the same stones that Jesus himself walked on, well, that's something that's enriching to your faith. It's not just a travel experience. It actually energizes and enhances your study of the Bible. Think of it this way. It's a vacation with a purpose. And we're going to be taking a tour of Israel April 6 to 15, 2027. 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
2: 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We're learning some of the characteristics that confirm we're walking closely with the Lord. Pastor Greg's message is called, They Had Been with Jesus.
1: Here's some important little truths about prayer found in these verses. Number one, they prayed together. So they're threatened by the Sanhedrin. They're told to no longer preach in the name of Jesus. What's the first thing they do? They said, let's get together with our fellow Christians and let's pray about it. Why? Because there's power in united prayer. Galatians 6:2 says, share each other's burdens, and in this way you obey the law of Christ. Jesus said, I tell you, if any two of you will agree together on earth concerning anything you ask of your Father in heaven, he will do it. Pray together. Maybe you've come to church today with a burden. Maybe there's a concern to you. You have a loved one that is very sick, or you yourself are very sick, or you're facing a catastrophe, a crisis, a challenge, or you're just feeling down. It's such a great thing to say to a couple Christian friends, can we just pray together? And haven't you noticed how things can just change when you just lift it up to the Lord? Instead of burying that all by yourself, you share it with others and they help you sort of lift it up. It's like when you try to lift the couch all by yourself and how hard it is, and then you get three other people to help. Everyone takes a corner and you pick it up, and it makes all the difference in the world. They prayed together. And then as they prayed together, verse 23 says, as soon as they were freed, Peter and John returned to the other believers and told them what the elders had said, and they all lifted their voices together. And now, number two, verse 24, I love this part of their prayer. It says they prayed, O sovereign Lord. Verse 24, O sovereign Lord, creator of heaven and earth and the sea and everything in them. When we call God sovereign, it simply means that I'm acknowledging his greatness. So it's really a good thing to remember your God is all powerful. He's all powerful. That's why Jesus, in what we call the Lord's Prayer, taught us to pray as follows. Our Father who art in heaven, hallowed be your name. Your kingdom come, your will be done on earth as it is in heaven. Then it says, give us this day our daily bread. So Jesus is giving us a template for prayer, and he is in effect saying, if you have the luxury of time when you pray, take time to contemplate the awesomeness and greatness and power of God, and it will put your problem in its proper perspective. O sovereign God. And they prayed for God's will. Look at verse 29. O Lord, consider their threats and give us, your servants, great boldness in preaching your word. So they were told not to preach, so they said, okay, we're going to keep preaching. But now we pray that we'll be even bolder than they were before. They did not pray they would have a break from persecution, but that they might have boldness in persecution. It's sort of like praying, Lord, I don't pray for a lighter load. I pray for a stronger back. I want to be stronger and bolder. I think we all should pray that prayer. And once again, they were filled with the Holy Spirit. Let me remind you what it means to be filled with the Spirit. It means to be controlled by the Spirit. And as I've told you before, we should pray for the filling of the Spirit every single day. Because Ephesians 5 says, be being filled with the Holy Spirit, speaking to yourself in psalms and hymns and spiritual songs. And so the idea is, ask for the filling of the Spirit again and again and again. And God filled them. And this prayer was pleasing to God because verse 31 says, the place shook and they were all filled with the Holy Spirit. And I want to pray for that as we close our service. But before we do that, I want to just offer this final thought. Have you been with Jesus? Let me put it another way. Do you know Jesus? Do you have a relationship with Jesus Christ? It's a relationship with him that we all can have. Because Christ died on the cross and rose again from the dead and now wants to come and live in us. Remember, I told you, being a Christian is not about imitation, it's about impartation, meaning Christ living in you. Does Jesus live inside of you right now? You say, well, I don't really know. Then he probably doesn't. If someone moved into your house in the middle of the night, do you think you'd know? They're cooking fish at 4 a.m. I mean, I'm not comparing Jesus to someone cooking fish in your house. I'm just simply saying that you would know if someone moved in your house. And don't you think of the creator of the universe, the sovereign almighty God took residence in your heart, you would know. And if you don't know, that would say to me, he doesn't live there. Well, that can change right now. Because the Bible says, for as many as received him, he gave them the power to become sons and daughters of God. Have you asked Christ to come into your life? Has he forgiven you of your sins? Have your sins been blotted out, wiped away, washed? Have you been refreshed? Or have you come here today with a burden and load of guilt weighing you down? Guilt isn't always a bad thing. Sometimes God uses guilt to just show us how much we need his help. The objective is not to get rid of guilt. The objective is to get rid of what causes the guilt. And what causes the guilt is your sin, you see. But if your sin is forgiven, and if your sin is removed, then the guilt goes with it. So let's not just deal with the symptom, let's deal with the cause. Go to the Lord and say, I know I've sinned. I'm sorry, I need Jesus in my life. Forgive me, Lord. And if you do that, you'll leave here a different person than when you came in. So we're going to close with a prayer. And if you want Jesus to come into your life, if you want to be forgiven of your sin, if you want to go to heaven when you die, pray this prayer with me. Lord Jesus, I know I'm a sinner, but I know you're the Savior who died on the cross for me and rose again from the dead. Now come into my life and be my Savior and Lord. I repent of my sin. In Jesus' name I pray. Amen.

0: 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And stay with us. Pastor Greg comes back in a moment to pray with us all. Now, did you make a note of those four characteristics of those who had been with Jesus? Number one, they boldly shared their faith. Number two, they knew Scripture. Number three, they were persecuted. And number four, they became people of prayer. If you weren't able to take notes or you missed a part of the study, listen to it again online at harvest.org. 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Well, Pastor Greg, we're excited to make available your new book called What Every Growing Christian Needs to Know. Now, we're likely speaking to someone who genuinely loves God, but feels stuck, stuck in the same exact spiritual rut they were in last year. You know, what does spiritual growth actually look like for the typical believer trying to juggle work and kids and bills and laundry and traffic and life, you know?
1: Yeah, life, that's right. Well, that's a great question. And I would say that we need to understand that the Bible says the just shall live by faith. It doesn't say the just shall live by feeling. Our feelings can mislead us. We can have highs and lows. Sometimes we don't feel so good. But we need to discipline ourselves to do certain things that will help us to grow spiritually, and we just keep walking forward, put one foot in front of the other. And I know we feel we're so busy. We'll say, I don't have time for the Bible, but you have time for television. You have time for podcasts. You have time for doom scrolling on your phone. You have time for a lot of things. The reality is you make time for what matters to you. So make time for the Word of God. So I talk about that and a whole lot more in a new book that I've written called What Every Growing Christian Needs to Know. And we talk about those disciplines, those things that every Christian needs to keep in play in their life to be balanced spiritually and to continue in their spiritual growth. And so we want to send you this book for your gift of any size. Let me explain that for a moment, because we could obviously just offer it for sale. But the reason we say for your gift of any size is because we don't want anyone to say, well, I can't afford that and I can't have a copy now. No, we'll get you a copy. Whatever you send, we'll send you a copy in return. But there's somebody else that would say, well, I can afford that and I can afford to give extra so more people could get a copy. That's great. We appreciate that. And we take any resources we receive from these special offers that we make available to our listeners, and we use them to continue on in our ministry. And we teach the Word of God. You already know that if you listen to A New Beginning. If you're a new listener, welcome. Glad to have you aboard. And then also, we proclaim the gospel on this program, as you know. And we constantly, what we call, throw the net, which means we give people the opportunity to accept Christ. We lead people in prayer. And Dave, as you know, we have thousands of people pray this prayer with us each and every year. I can't tell you how many times I've met people who never took the time to write us, who will tell me in person, I was listening to your radio show and I asked Christ to come into my life. So, man, I just love that. And maybe that's happened to you. And by the way, if it has happened to you, if you have come to Christ listening to A New Beginning, there's actually a special number set up that you can call and we'll record your story, and we just might play it on the air for the other folks. So what is that number, Dave? Do you know?
0: Yeah, it's 866-871-1144. And that's a special number, just to record your comments, not to request this book. Again, 866-871-1144.
1: But hey, let us send you a copy of this book that will really help you in your spiritual growth. Again, it's called What Every Growing Christian Needs to Know. Dave, tell them how to get a copy.
0: Yeah, it's easy to do. 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Well, next time, Pastor Greg takes us to the sin of Ananias and Sapphira and shows us the peril of living anything less than an honest life before God. But before we go, Pastor Greg closes this way.
1: We're going to pray now for the Lord to fill us with the Holy Spirit again, because we need that power, don't we? Don't you need it? Man, I need it. I need it. I need that boldness. I need that courage. I need that strength. And we all need it each and every day. So if you want him to fill you right now, just pray these words. Lord Jesus, I am weak, but you are strong. I need courage. I need boldness. So fill me with your Holy Spirit. Right here, right now. In Jesus' name I pray. Amen.
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17: Works really of life. And Jesus asked in verse 32, for which one of those works? Which one of those works do you stone me? I mean, what a scene, what a question. What a scene, what a question. His created beings are now standing with stones in their hands, ready to stone their maker, the Almighty God, who's come in human form, and he asks them, for which of those works do you stone me? He doesn't protest. He doesn't fight back. When Daniel saw Jesus in Daniel 10:6, he described him like this. His body also was like the barrel, his face as the appearance of lightning, and his eyes as lamps of fire. When John saw him in Revelation 1:14, he described him. His head and his hairs were white like wool, as white as snow, and his eyes were as a flame of fire. Both of them have described the same thing about his eyes, a flame of fire. It means that one look of anger and he can reduce to ashes. All he has to do was look at these people with the stones in their hands to kill them. With those eyes, they would have been reduced to ashes. But he doesn't look at it with anger. Instead, he looks at him with meekness, a meekness of Isaiah 53:7. He was oppressed, he was afflicted, yet he opened not his mouth. He's brought as a lamb to the slaughter, and as a sheep before her shears is dumb, so he openeth not his mouth. So he looks at him like a lamb. He looks at him that's being led to the slaughter. No resistance, no fight back, gentle lamb. And there's this beautiful air of innocence that he looks at them and says, oh, you're wanting to kill me? I would just like to ask, which one of the works that I've done do you want to kill me for? So with stones in their hand, he doesn't flee. He patiently waits for their response. And the response is, verse 33, the Jews answered him saying, for a good work we stone thee not, but for blasphemy, because that thou, being a man, makest thyself God. So they reply, there's no work that you've done that makes you worthy of death. But your claim, what claim? He claimed that he was God. They had a concept of who God is. And the problem was their concept of who God is, it didn't match who Jesus is. They were thinking wrong. In Psalm 50, verse 21, God said, these things hast thou done, and I kept silent. Thou thoughtest that I was altogether such a one as thyself, but I'll reprove thee. That's the problem. Psalm 50, verse 21, thou thoughtest that I was altogether such a one as thyself. See, the natural man without God, he doesn't think the same way God thinks. He doesn't have the same thoughts that God thinks. He doesn't have the same ways that God has. Isaiah 55:8. My thoughts are not your thoughts, neither are my ways your ways, saith the Lord. For as the heavens are higher than the earth, so are my ways higher than yours, and my thoughts higher than your thoughts. So the key to the problem here is Psalm 50, verse 21, where God says to man, thou thoughtest that I was altogether such a one as thyself. And Jesus basically is revealing that God is not like them. They were proud. They were arrogant. And they thought that God is like them, proud and arrogant. And Jesus reveals by his life that God is the opposite, meek and lowly. They were dismissive of the poor and of the low standing in society. They thought God's like them, dismissive and rejecting of the low standing, the low positions in society. Jesus revealed that God is accepting and embracing the low standing in society. They were just too busy to be bothered with the needs of those who had nothing to give them back in return. And they thought God's like them, with no time for a person who had nothing to give back to God in return. But Jesus revealed that God only wants to do good with no expectation of God being paid back for what he does. So these ways, many other ways, we could go on and on. They thought that God was like them, and Jesus revealed that God was the opposite of who they were. And their response should have been recognizing they're ungodly and they're not like God. They should have recognized that, and that they needed to change, which is what repentance means. Repentance means to change. But they were happy with the way they were, and they didn't want to change. They didn't want to repent. So what's the solution to the problem? The solution to the problem is, if Jesus is revealing to us that we are not like God and that we need to change and repent, then the solution is we have to destroy Jesus and continue to be like we are. See, the issue between God and man is all about one word: change or repent. And the call of God to sinful man is change or repent. Become like God in character. That's why the first message of Jesus was Matthew 4:17. From that time, Jesus began to preach and to say, repent, for the kingdom is at hand. That was the first message of Jesus. His message was change. You're not like God, and you need to change to be like God. Change. It all comes down to whether or not a person is willing to change, willing to abandon sinful thoughts and sinful actions, abandon those actions. And this is what it all comes down to today. The fundamental question that every person faces is a question from God. Your thoughts are sinful. Your actions are sinful. Your words are sinful. You need to abandon your sinful thoughts and your actions and your words. Are you willing? Are you willing to change? Are you willing to repent? And those who say yes, they come to Jesus to change them, and they become followers of Jesus, and they're saved, and they go to heaven. And those who say no, reject coming to Jesus to change them, they just continue the way they've been. They're not saved. They're cast into hell. It's just that simple. Since these people in our chapter looked at Jesus and said, he's so different from us, and if Jesus is claiming to be God, we'd rather kill Jesus than to change and become like Jesus. And so they conclude that Jesus has spoken blasphemy when Jesus said that he was God. That's why the hardest thing for a person to accept is not Jesus as Savior, it's Jesus as God. Because people are not like Jesus. And that means that Jesus, in essence, is a giant call. The person of Jesus is just represents a giant call from God to change and become like Jesus. And the natural obstinance in man and the natural stubbornness in man drives man to say, I'm not willing to change. I like myself just the way I am. So the solution to the problem is for them to reject the truth that Jesus is God. That's what's behind the Jehovah's Witnesses. That's what's behind the Mormons, a rejection of Jesus as God. Man comes to the natural conclusion that Jesus is Jesus, and I am who I am, and I don't need to change to become like Jesus. That's the rub. So they said to Jesus in verse 33, thou, being a man, makest thyself God. So they thought that Jesus was a man who made himself God. The truth was, Jesus was God who made himself a man. They just had it backwards, because the truth that Jesus is God who made himself a man, that's what the Bible teaches. Conclusion that Jesus is Jesus, and I am who I am, and I don't need to change.

God, thought it not robbery to be equal with God, but made himself of no reputation and took upon him the form of a servant and was made in the likeness of men. Last week, I had a very interesting conversation, the most interesting conversation of my whole week. I get a phone call from a 9-year-old girl whose name is Shayna. She's the daughter of an Orthodox rabbi, not my friend, but his friend, Orthodox rabbi, Chabad rabbi in Milwaukee. She has 9 brothers and sisters. You remember the joke about how you tell the difference between an Orthodox and conservative and reform? It's a wedding, right? It's like at an Orthodox wedding, the mother of the bride is pregnant because she's always having children. At a conservative wedding, the bride is pregnant. And at a reform wedding, the rabbi is pregnant. Anyway, the mother of the bride is pregnant. She has 9 brothers and sisters. I answer the phone. She says to me in this high-pitched 9-year-old voice, "Mr. Cantor?" I said, "Yes." She said, "My name is Shayna," and he gave her last name, "and my father tells me that you are a generous man." I said, "Oh, is that so?" And she said, "My school is doing fundraising. Will you give money for our beautiful Jewish school in Milwaukee?" I mean, I have to tell you, I was very impressed with the chutzpah, the boldness, the clarity of this 9-year-old girl. So I proceeded to talk with her, and I said, "You know, I'm 75 years old." I said, "But when I was young and your age, I was told, like you are told over and over again, you are Jewish, and that means you have nothing to do with Jesus." And right away she said, "Right." And I said that my life goal and what I give my life to do is to change that for the Jewish people. I live to break that block that keeps Jewish people from looking at Jesus, what he said and what he did. And then she launched off, which was amazing to me, to proceed to tell me, "Well, you know that when the Messiah comes, the world would be perfect," which, by the way, is the common argument among the Jews for why Jesus cannot be the Messiah. She was primed. She said, "The world is not perfect." And I said, "Right." And I explained to her that there are 2 comings of the Messiah. And the first coming was to make individuals like you and me perfect before he judges the world and makes the world perfect at his second coming. I used her words. And then she told me, then she went on to say, "God cannot be a man." That's what she said right here in this chapter. And I asked her, "Can you please tell me how powerful God is?" And then she said, "Well, if God wanted to, then he could become a man. But there's no reason for God to become a man," she concluded. And I asked her, "Who is it easier for you to get to know, your brother or the president of the United States?" I mean, I love this. I felt like I was back at the Del Mar Fair and it was the CEF Bible Castle again with kids, you know. Anyway, so I said, "Who is it easier for you to get to know, your brother or the president of the United States?" She said, "My brother." And I said, "That's why God became a man, so that you could get to know God." And then she said, "Look, I have a lot of people on my list to call." And she said, "If you don't want to give the money, it's okay." And I said, "Okay, before you go," I said, "I don't want to give the money, and I'll tell you why. Because I don't want to give the money to a school that continues to teach you are Jewish, and that means you have nothing to do with Jesus." And that ended the conversation. She texted me back. She said, "I'm sorry for being rude." Oh, she is something. Now, my conversation with 9-year-old Shayna was the highlight of my day, and I've been thinking about it ever since. Because the most significant part of that conversation was when Shayna first said that God could not be a man. And then she said, "God can do anything, and if God wanted to become a man, he could if he wanted to." That's what she said. The whole message of the Bible is those 3 words. He wanted to. And God wanted to become a man so that we could get to know God. God wanted to become a man so that God could personally pay the price for all our sins, open the door for us to know God. It was a great conversation.

0: And I felt like I was, oh, I've got kids again. So would you pray for her? Please pray for Shayna. Put her on your prayer list, please. That her own words would convict her and drive her to Jesus when she said that if God wanted to, he could become a man. That little 9-year-old Shayna is closer to the kingdom than these men in verse 33 who said that Jesus was guilty of blasphemy because he had made himself God. They were not willing to recognize what 9-year-old Shayna recognized, that God can do anything, that if God wanted to, God could become a man. Just like the children's song, God can do anything, anything, anything, but fail. Well, now Jesus does what he so often does. He challenged the people to think. This is so often with Jesus. He gives them something to think about this. And he challenged them out of the Torah, not the Haftorah, the rest of the Bible, but the first 5 books of Moses, the Torah, where the judges and the rulers in Israel were called Elohim, gods, in Exodus 22:28. Thou shalt not revile the gods nor curse the ruler of thy people. Thou shalt not revile the Elohim. The judges and the rulers in Israel were to be so respected for their elevated position that the Torah, the book of Exodus, called them the same name as the name for God. They were called the Elohim. So Jesus said to them, think about it. Think about it. You call judges and rulers by the name of God, the Elohim. Why do you condemn me? Because I said I'm the Son of God, or God the Son. Now, when they accused Jesus of being God, Jesus didn't deny being God. There were those who worshiped Jesus as God. Jesus didn't stop them and say, oh, get right up here. You shouldn't worship me. You should worship God. No, he accepted their worship as God. There were those like Thomas who said, you are my God. Jesus didn't stop him and say, no. And Jesus forgave sins. And there were others who said, and it was said, only God can forgive sins. And Jesus didn't stop forgiving sins. I mean, there are plenty of instances when Jesus claimed directly and indirectly to be God. And the great issue comes down to the question, is Jesus really God or not? And Jesus says in verse 38, though you believe not me, that was Jesus saying, okay, so don't believe I'm God because I say that I'm God. But he says in verse 38, believe the works. So in verse 38, it meant Jesus, when he said believe the works, he says, believe your own eyes. Think about it and believe your own reason. Believe what you can plainly see for yourself. That's really the same argument as him saying, what you see speaks plainly enough. Just like the invisible things of the creation, they're clearly seen. The creator is clearly seen by his works of creation. They're called, so the invisible things of the Redeemer are clearly seen by his miracles, by his works, by his power, by his mercy. Romans 1:20 says, for the invisible things of him from the creation of the world are clearly seen, being understood by the things that are made, even his eternal power and Godhead, so that they are without excuse. People had seen all these great works that Jesus did. They were without excuse. So Jesus gave them a call to think, reason, and let reason lead you to the unmistakable conclusion Jesus is God. Now, you would think that after such a gentle and a patient response, one would think they would have been convinced, they would have been melted down, and their hearts would have been softened. But their response in verse 39, therefore they sought again to take him, but he escaped out of their hand. So what could you do? What could Jesus do? After he has appealed to all forms of reason, and they blocked him at every turn, what can Jesus do today with a person who has blocked Jesus out of their hearts and will not consider? Just like that Jewish man who in the Philippines, when I was in the Philippines, the pastor told me, that Jewish man responded to that pastor who was trying to convince him that Jesus was God. And the Jewish man said to the pastor, look, I'd rather go to hell than to believe in Jesus. What can Jesus do? What can Jesus do then? What can Jesus do now? What can Jesus do now when a person has hermetically sealed their heart so shut to any reason that they will have nothing to do with Jesus? What does he do? Verse 39 is what he did. Verse 39, he escaped out of their hand and went away again beyond Jordan into the place where John had first baptized. And there he abode, dwelt. He left. He actually escaped. I mean, there were a lot of people there who were resolved to grab him and take him by force. But it says he escaped. That was a miracle. How did he get away? How was he able to escape? That wasn't the only time in the Bible where the miracle of his escape is recorded. John 7:44, some of them would have taken him, but no man laid hands on him. John 8:59, then took they up stones to cast at him, but Jesus hid himself and went out of the temple, going through the midst of them, and so passed by. He walks right in the middle of them. Luke 4:29, rose up, thrust him out of the city, led him unto the brow of the hill whereon their city was built, that they might cast him down headlong. But he, passing through the midst of them, went his way. How's he able to do all this? All this escaping. He's able to do it because of John 7:30. Then they sought to take him, but no man laid hands on him because his hour was not yet come. He escaped because his hour was not yet come. And that applies to us. We are indestructible and we will escape death until our hour is come. That's such an encouragement for us. We live in a dangerous world. If you live in the U.S., you live in a dangerous world. If you live in Mexico, you live in a super dangerous world where people not far from us are murdered all the time. Moreover, we have enemies that want to kill us. But until our hour has come, no man can kill us. God said in Isaiah 54:17, no weapon that is formed against thee shall prosper. In every tongue that shall rise up against thee in judgment, thou shalt condemn. This is the heritage of the servants of the Lord and their righteousness of me, saith the Lord. And when we see how Jesus knew how to escape, that encourages us to know that Jesus knows how to enable us to escape, not just death, but temptations. 2 Peter 2:9. The Lord knoweth how to deliver the godly out of temptations. 1 Corinthians 10:13. There hath no temptation taken you, but such as is common to man. But God is faithful, who will not suffer you to be tempted above that you are able, but will with the temptation also make a way to escape, that you may be able to bear it. So he did. And he went away, verse 40, he went away. Those are tragic words. He went away. They lost their opportunity for him to stay. In essence, they didn't want him, so he left them. That's so sad. That's so tragic. To him, have you any room for Jesus? Have you any room for Jesus, he who bore your load of sin? As he knocks and asks for admission, sinner, will you let him in? Room for Jesus, King of glory. Hasten now, his word obey. Swing the heart's door widely open. Bid him enter while you may. Let's pray. Father, thank you so much, Lord, that you are patient. You are knocking. You are pleading. You are reasoning. And Lord, we pray for our friends. We pray for Shana. Lord, that she would swing her heart's door widely open and bid you, Jesus, to enter while she may. In Jesus' name, amen.
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10: In 1783, the Revolutionary War was nearly over, but America's future remained uncertain. Officers in the Continental Army were angry. Congress had failed to provide promised pay, and some considered using the Army's power to force the government's hand. George Washington understood their frustration. But he also knew the liberty they had fought to win could be destroyed by the very army that secured it. Washington confronted his officers and urged them to choose honor, patience, and loyalty to the Republic over rebellion. He could have used their anger to increase his own power. Instead, he used his influence to restrain it. Power asks what it can take. Character asks what duty requires. Washington's lesson still stands. Freedom survives when leaders place principle above ambition and remain faithful to God, country, and the people they serve.
11: It is finally time for a straightforward assessment of the state of our nation.
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17: 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On today's edition of Real Life Radio, Pastor Jack continues in his series called The Life and Times of Jesus Christ, and a message titled Christ and His Earthly Work. This is a series about who Jesus really is, not the Jesus of popular opinion, but the Jesus of the Bible, God Himself, who stepped into our world. And here we'll discover His earthly work before the cross and before the resurrection. Jesus walked among ordinary people, making a difference everywhere He went and to everyone He met. Now you see, when someone asks us why Jesus came, the answer is found right here in His everyday work. He went about teaching the truth, proclaiming the good news, and healing the broken. And Christ is still doing that very same work today. So today, Pastor Jack teaches us that when Jesus taught, He spoke with an authority that drew people in instead of pushed them away. His teaching whispered obedience, painted pictures, and brought assurance to everyone who heard Him speak. Before we get into the message, I had a chance to sit down with Pastor Jack and talk about it with him. So let's get into that. As we continue now with our Life and Times of Jesus Christ series, Christ and His earthly work, Pastor Jack, nobody taught like Him, really. I mean, think about it.
7: No.
17: You talk about how Jesus talked with these vivid word pictures, you know, the millstone, the whitewashed tombs, all that. That's good stuff, don't you think?
7: Well, first of all, Jesus Himself spoke truth perfectly because He was truth in human skin. And, you know, the Bible tells us that Jesus went all around the Galilee, where His earthly ministry was mostly conducted. And there He did miracles. He preached the gospel of the kingdom, and He healed all kinds of sickness and disease. He raised the dead. And what He did was He brought the power of the kingdom into this dark world. And so if you want to know what God the Father is like, then read all about Jesus. If you want to know what the Holy Spirit's like, then read all about Jesus. And so really, the truth is, for God so loved the world, that's you and I, friend, that He sent, that has gifted us His only begotten Son, only glorified Son, that whosoever would believe on Him would not perish but have everlasting life. Friends, the only person that can exclude you from that promise is you. And so don't do that. Trust Him, believe Him, listen to His incredible words of love that He has articulated, and you'll never go wrong if you follow Jesus, ever.
17: The series, Life and Times of Jesus Christ and Christ and His Earthly Work. Let's jump into that.
18: Matthew's Gospel, chapter 4, verse 23 says, "Now Jesus went about all Galilee, teaching in their synagogues," listen carefully now, "preaching the gospel of the kingdom and healing all kinds of sickness and all kinds of diseases among the people." Three things I want you to notice. Verse 23, Matthew, verse or chapter 4. It says, "Now Jesus went about all Galilee teaching." Then it says that He went about preaching. Then it says that He went about healing. We're going to look at the very important topic this morning in our series regarding the life and the times of Jesus Christ, and that is His earthly work, that it was predominantly made up of three things. So if somebody asks you, why did Jesus come? The response that you can give is that Jesus came teaching. We'll look at what that means in a moment. He came preaching. There's a big difference, you know. There's a lot of churches today that are saying that they're preaching or saying that they're teaching. They're not doing one or the other. And it also says that Jesus came healing. And we'll take a closer look at that this morning. If you're joining us for the first time, we're looking at a series. In fact, it's a 16-part series of the life and times of Jesus Christ. And last time together, we looked at the purpose of his mission, the mission of Christ. And we saw last time together that the very purpose of his mission was that he might fulfill all that was written about him. Remember that? We looked at that last time. Also, we looked at the fact that his purpose for coming and his great mission was that he might redeem or ransom Israel. Oh, that's a fact. The Bible makes it very clear. Jesus Christ came first to ransom Israel, as the Christmas hymn says. But also, he came to give the gospel to Israel first. Why? Because Israel is his chosen people. He or they are his chosen ones. And that is true today. And we talked a little bit about the rise of anti-Semitic feelings or anti-Jewish sentiments or feelings in the world today. That is a sign, by the way, as you see it in your news, it's prophetic of our day and age, that we are living in times of increased demonic activity. Whenever you see a nation or a people come against the Jewish nation, you are seeing a satanic force at work, very, very pronounced. Regarding the purpose of his mission, we also saw that he came to save us Gentiles too. That unlike or untrue to the declaration of many Orthodox who say Gentiles are created for fuel, for hell, which the Bible doesn't teach. The Bible says, though, in the book of Isaiah, that we who are not his people shall be called his people. And we who knew not God will call him our God. And the Lord is working that true in your life. The second thing we saw last week regarding his mission is that it had a great scope. That the scope of his mission was, first of all, to bring temporal liberation. That is, Jesus Christ brought peace between God and man. The Bible says that there's one go-between. People will say, will you pray for me? Or they might ask you, will you pray for me? Yes, we can pray for you. But know this, when it comes to your sin being forgiven, we'll cover this more in the redemption of Christ in that study forthcoming, that the fact of the matter is we can pray for you and we can intercede for you and we can fast for you and we can weep for you, but the fact of the matter is the Bible teaches clearly there is one mediator, that is the word go-between, between God and mankind, and that is Christ Jesus. And he has come to liberate us and give us peace with God. Also, regarding the scope of his mission, Christ provided physical relief. We'll talk more about that today, but he brought about healing and liberation to those who were physically distressed. Also, finally, we saw regarding the scope of his mission that he provided eternal freedom for all those who would trust in him. What a story. What a message we have as Christians. That our God, Jesus Christ, offers to the world forgiveness of sins and eternal life and abundant living both now and forevermore. I challenge you, go and search any religious proposal that's out there on the table that can even come close to what Jesus Christ has offered. Free eternal life. You don't change your life and then come to Christ. He says, come to me just as you are. You come as a broken down, messed up, strung out, arrogant, prideful, whatever your case might be, come as a sinner. And he embeds the Holy Spirit in your life and he begins to do the work. I love saying, someday I need to write a book on this saying of ours here. If you're doing Christianity and it hurts, you're doing it wrong. Christianity should not hurt. Christianity, yes, in some respects is bloody in that God will say to you, I want you to give up your will. I want you to give up your agenda. I want you to give up your thing and let me lead, let me guide. But there's this strange paradox. When you let Christ at the controls, things go easier. Life goes better. There used to be a saying, it's Pepsi or Coke, forgive me. But things go better with Coke, I think is what they used to say. And I've seen his t-shirt, it says, things go better with Christ. That's so true. Life has a meaning and a purpose. We saw regarding the mission in that he executed his mission. Jesus did that by performing all that was necessary for us. He went to the cross for us. We also looked at Jesus Christ directing all that was important, that the Holy Spirit was to come and to teach us. And then finally, last week, we saw that he imparted to us all that we need, and that is the powerful works of the Holy Spirit in our lives today. We saw last time, and I want to just provide this for you again. We saw last time that the very mission of Jesus Christ also dovetails into the earthly work, and that the scripture tells us it was for this very purpose Christ came into the world. He came for us. He came for all mankind. And what an unselfish declaration is made there in John's gospel. Jesus said, and for this reason came I into the world. What reason? To save sinners, to give people hope, to give them life. Not for religion, none of that. No, but to give us true life. The Bible says in John chapter 12, verse 32, Jesus said, if I be lifted up from the earth, I will draw all men to myself. That means that every person on the face of the earth has got to consider Jesus Christ. Isn't that awesome to think? That Jesus Christ declared himself, that every human being must consider him before they depart this earth. In some way, some shape, some form, even to the one who's in the deepest, darkest of India or Africa, who's never heard the gospel, Romans chapter 1 tells us that God will reveal himself to that person so that they are without excuse. They will be able to hear somehow, even without a missionary. God will somehow speak to the heart of every man or every woman, even in the most remote places of the world, that he is the Creator God. Every person must be confronted with the fact of God. And by the way, everybody is. Everybody does. In our following study, we're going to get into Christ and creation. We're going to talk about some evolution things and some recent claims, which are absolutely hilarious. And we're going to look at those. But the fact of the matter is, the Bible says that God has revealed his existence to all that he has created, even nature itself. Jesus said, if I be lifted up, I will draw all men to myself. You're not getting out of this world, friend, without having to consider Jesus Christ. You may not bow your knee to him in this life. You may refuse him, and you may reject him and thereby purchase tickets for hell, which you shouldn't have to buy. But every person must consider Christ.
19: 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And now, let's get back to today's message. Once again, here's Pastor Jack.
18: Jesus is certainly, get a load of this, is certainly the most famous human being that has ever lived on earth. Did you know that? I know the Beatles once said they were, but that's not true. Jesus is. He has been. He is now. He always will be. And in fact, Jesus is the number one most written about person in all of human history. Not only that, but the annual bestseller since it came out, the Bible, every year. You know, the Bible is sold more than any other book every year. Every year it sells, the Bible is sold more people buy Bibles than any other book every year, that they don't even post it now in the all-time best-selling list annually. Whatever's posted is second to the Bible because it's always been that way. Jesus, of course, the Bible is written all about him. But more people have written books, either pro or con, doesn't matter, about Jesus Christ than any other person on earth. In fact, Jesus Christ, over the ages, have had tens of millions of people follow him, if not billions, and it's estimated that right now, at the close of the millennium, in a few months, at the end of the 20th century, it is estimated that Jesus has, on this earth, living 1 billion followers. Isn't that something? That's according to statistics. 1 billion followers. He is the most famous person that has ever, ever come into the world. And that is the case, and that's what it will be until this world is done away with. The Bible tells us that Jesus had his beginnings, really, in ministry regarding his teaching the disciples in the northern Galilee region, as you can see, very beautiful, very lush. They're up in northern Israel. And the scriptures tell us there in Matthew chapter 4, verse 23, And Jesus went about all Galilee. You're just seeing a fragment. You're seeing the western shore of the sea there, that city that lies in the distance. That's Tiberias. Jesus went all around Galilee, teaching in the synagogues, preaching the gospel of the kingdom, and healing all kinds of sickness and disease. Jesus' earthly work can be summed up in that wonderful verse. In Matthew chapter 28, verse 18 and 19, Jesus said, "Go therefore into all the world and make disciples of all nations." Well, that began in Jerusalem, in Galilee, there north of Jerusalem. In that region, that's where it began. Jesus began to spread his message and create disciples. And that message was to go out into all the world. When he says in Matthew chapter 28, 19, all nations, the word is ethnos. Go into all the world and bring about disciples from all ethnos, from all nations of various, and here's what the word means, colors. All the various colors, all the various people, the gospel transcends and looks into their hearts and their lives and brings them hope. So the first thing that we'll see this morning, jot it down if you would, very, very important, is this, that we are looking that Jesus Christ came to earth to teach. Jot that down if you would, that he came to teach. Jesus Christ came. Why teaching? Because when Jesus taught, and it must have been awesome to hear him teach, and literally to see him teach, when he taught, he was unlocking to the hearts and minds of mankind secrets and mysteries that had been held forever, spiritually held back. When Jesus came teaching, as the scripture says in Matthew 4:23, that he went about, that was his earthly work, to go about teaching. You might say, what's so big about teaching? It's all important. We as humans learn by being taught. Could be by visual manifestation, or by maybe some sort of tutorial care, or maybe some sort of apprenticeship where we got hands-on. We learn by hearing, by seeing, and by doing. Jesus taught. He gave always a good message. And a good message, well taught, should result in the listeners being a people that are affected in at least four ways. Very important. Jot it down in your note-taking if you would. That a teaching message should affect me in four ways as a believer. Well, why should we even ask that question or make that statement? Because when Jesus taught, people were affected. And when the Holy Spirit moves in a message, people will be affected. 2 Timothy 3:16, very important verse. 2 Timothy 3:16 says, all Scripture is given by inspiration of God. That means God breathed out the Bible. Well, you know, Harriet told me that man wrote it. Man did not write the Bible. God possessed men who, under the possession of the Holy Spirit, wrote the Bible. He incorporated their personality. He incorporated some aspects of their intellect. Example, some biblical authors wrote according to their customs, where they lived, or their education. But the entire Bible is without contradiction. It is absolutely perfect. It is flawless, and it is accurate scientifically, linguistically, and in every way. How did that happen? Because God breathed the Scriptures. He wrote them. Using men, yes, but he wrote them. In 2 Timothy 3:16, he says four very important things, and we'll look at them this morning regarding teaching. That the gospel, or the Bible, I should say, is profitable for, number one, doctrine. That is useful teaching, teaching that you can use. Number two, for reproof. That word means to make us realize what's wrong in our lives. Number three, for correction. That is, the Bible straightens out our lives. It has that power to do it. We'll visit these things later in more detail. And number four, that the Scriptures are helpful to us and that they instruct us in righteousness. That is, the Bible teaches us what we should be doing right. So the first thing is doctrine, the teaching of the way, we can put it, of Christianity. Reproof, that is showing us what is disapproving to God. Correction, that is to straighten out our life. And instruction, to give us practical knowledge. The Bible says in Micah chapter 6, verse 8, great old verse. Many of us remember this verse many years ago. It was a very popular song. It says, he has shown thee, O man, what is good and what the Lord requires of you. And this is it, but to do justly and to love mercy and to walk humbly with your God. How does that come about in your life and in my life? Through teaching. So the first thing that we see this morning is very, very important. And it is this, his teaching whispered obedience. Jesus' teaching whispered in it obedience. Example, when Jesus taught, there had to be an explosive vitality about his teaching. Why? Because in Matthew chapter 7, verse 29, the Bible says, for he taught them as one having authority and not like the scribes or Pharisees. Well, the scribes and Pharisees would go like this. They would open up the Old Testament. They would say, and Isaiah said that my word shall go forth and accomplish what I've sent it out. It will not return to me void. Then they would close the book and they would say, Rabbi Hillel says, and they would quote Hillel, and Rabbi Shammal says, and they would, and then Rabbi Kaplan says, and they would quote all these ancient rabbis. And people would be falling asleep. It happened for millenniums. Jesus comes onto the scene, opens up the Old Testament, and explodes with vitality. He spoke with one having authority. When he taught the Bible, people sat up and it came to life. Why? Because he spoke from what he knew. When he taught the Bible, the Holy Spirit took the truth of the Word of God and through the messenger, in this case Jesus, brought the Word of God alive to the listeners. That is extremely important. Jesus taught as one having authority, but listen to this. Very much unlike the scribes and Pharisees. Quickly, I don't want to make a big deal of this, but watch this. Biblical authority is an awesome thing to be around and to embrace. Did you hear me, everyone? You and I live in a culture that when we mention the word authority, we get all bent out of shape. Sometimes we're justified in getting bent out of shape. You want to know why? We have been given a very ill representation of what authority is. Biblical authority draws you to it. You are invited to come and enjoy it. Well, Jack, I was in a ministry and there was authority, all right, but I was beat to death by it. I'm not talking about worldly authority. No. This was in a church. I'm not talking about worldly authority. When Jesus exercised authority, people gathered around him. Isn't that an exciting and encouraging thing to know? When Jesus is in control, you want to get closer to him. The scribes, what did they do? They pounded on their pulpit. They put yokes upon people that they themselves wouldn't dare bear or try to even attempt to carry. They were men who were insecure and men who imposed authority. Jesus taught in such a way that he caused the Bible to come to life and to light, and they saw it in front of them. Listen, excellent teaching is when the Bible is being taught and there are graphic representations to it.
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25: On the cross, God treated Jesus as if he had lived your life, and he did this so he could treat you as if you had lived his life. I'm going to say that again. Listen to this. On the cross, God treated Jesus as if he had lived your life, and he did this so he could treat you as though you had lived his life. See, he was dying there for our sins. Isaiah 45, 22, God makes an interesting statement. He says, look to me and be saved, all the ends of the earth, for I am the God and there is no other. Look to me and be saved. So we really have a choice as we think about the cross. We can look and live, or we can look and leave. Look and live, look and leave. So imagine yourself 2,000 years ago standing there and watching Jesus die like that. What would you have done? Would you have said, oh, this is really sad, a horrible day, let's go home? Or would you have said, I believe right now? And that's really your choice, because he will not force his way into any life. He waits for our invitation. If you're not sure if Christ is living in you, if you don't have the certainty that you'll go to heaven when you die, you can ask Christ to forgive you right now, because the same Jesus that died on that cross rose again 3 days later, and he is with us in this place right here, right now, ready to come into your life.
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3: We are going to be reminded once again today that there are no U-Hauls behind hearses, and there are no pockets in grave clothes. 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We are in chapter 3 of 1 Corinthians today, as Pastor Leighton Sheely reminds us through the Apostle Paul as to where we are to lay up our treasure, to what end, and why. Here's Pastor Leighton with today's program.
4: I would like to invite you to turn in your Bibles to the third chapter of 1 Corinthians. Third chapter of 1 Corinthians. This message is another installment in our message series on this letter written by Paul to this young church in Corinth. It was that church in Corinth was in the midst of an exceedingly wicked and decadent, hedonistic, violent, and yet prosperous community. It's a community much like the one in which we live here. And so those church members struggle to overcome the influences of the culture around them and to rise to standards of conduct that should reflect a child of the King of Kings and the Lord of Lords. They had the same struggles that many of us have, and that is wanting to enjoy the benefits of being in the kingdom of righteousness, and yet occasionally wanting the pleasures that come from being in the kingdom of unrighteousness. And so what Paul did is he wrote this letter to the Christians on how to live in the midst of a godless society. So there's much we can learn from this letter. When we met last week, we concluded our study by looking at the passage that begins in 1 Corinthians 3:12. Anyone who builds on that foundation may use a variety of materials, gold, silver, jewels, wood, hay, or straw. But on judgment day, fire will reveal what kind of work each builder has done. The fire will show if a person's work has any value. If the work survives, that builder will receive a reward. And by the way, the Bible talks much about rewards. But if the work is burned up, the builder will suffer great loss. The builder will be saved, but like someone barely escaping through a wall of flames. So the Bible teaches that someday we as Christians are going to receive a final inspection from the Lord. And if we've done slipshoddy work, if we've used shortcuts, if we have not used the best in materials and workmanship, then we will suffer great loss. Now we'll be saved. We're not going to lose our salvation, but we'll be saved with nothing to show for our lives. You see, when someone is escaping through a wall of fire, a wall of flames. And can you picture that in your mind, somebody trying to run to safety through a wall of fire? They're not dragging behind them their high-definition television. They're not dragging behind them their wall safe. They're just trying to escape, and they'll be fortunate enough to escape with the clothes on their back. And even the clothes on their back may be of little value after the experience. Jesus said, "Lay up for yourself treasures in heaven." And so instead of some of us having treasures laid up in heaven, we're only going to get there with the clothes on our back. After one of the services, I was introduced to the mother of someone who in our church who at the age of 70 plus, I think it might have been even 80 plus, had just come to know and receive Jesus Christ as her own Lord and Savior. And so she's just becoming a Christian and a church person recently. And after the sermon, she leaned over to her daughter and she said something like, "Honey, I have so little time left to store up treasure." Well, folks, we all have very little time left to store up treasure. In recent weeks, I've talked to a number of people who have been dramatically affected by our current economy. I talked with a high-level executive who very successful and has been working for years setting aside a portion of his income in investments for retirement, only to have those investments decimated by the recent banking fiascos. Basically, his life's work has been stolen from him, and his retirement's been deferred. But that has been a life-changing experience for him because he's realigned his values and he's decided to invest his resources. And by the way, resources are usually defined into three broad categories: time, talent, and treasure. Time, talent, and treasure. And he's decided to invest his time, talent, and treasure in kingdom building investments and time. I spoke with a real estate investor whose portfolio of properties were systematically falling into foreclosure one after another, despite all of her efforts to save them. She was not sure if she's going to be able to keep any of the properties that she has worked so long and so hard to acquire. And she has also gone through a life-changing experience. And she has decided that she wants to take her time and her talents and her treasure and tell the world about Jesus and the lives that he has miraculously transformed through movies and documentaries. That's her interest, that's her passion, that's her background, that's her education. Not since the 1930s have so many American Christians had their values challenged as today, when the vulnerability of worldly wealth is so manifestly evident. Proverbs 23:4 says, "Don't wear yourself out trying to get rich. Be wise enough to know when to quit. In the blink of an eye, wealth disappears, for it will sprout wings and fly away like an eagle." And many people have watched their worldly wealth sprout wings and fly away in recent months. One way or another, all our worldly wealth will someday be lost. John D. Rockefeller was one of the wealthiest men who ever lived, and after he died, someone asked his accountant, "How much money did John D. leave?" And the accountant said this classic reply, "He left all of it." Wherever John D. went in his afterlife, he didn't take a penny of all of the wealth that he had accumulated in this world. A number of months back, my family and I had a chance to visit the King Tut Museum exhibit at the museum in San Francisco. And this young emperor was buried in I don't know, six or seven coffins that were all made of gold and surrounded by gold and incredible worldly wealth. And his was one of the tombs. It was very rare because the grave robbers had not been able to find it. And so it had been basically left untouched for all of these years until it was discovered in 1922. But when they discovered it, they found that all of the treasure was still there, but King Tut had left. So wherever King Tut is in his afterlife, he wasn't able to take any of his possessions with him. The fact is that if your possessions are not taken from you in this life, you will surely be separated from them in death. Even what you have left behind intending for the good of your loved ones, to provide for your loved ones, even that is exposed to theft. The wonderful Christian attorney who handles estate planning for many in our congregation wrote a letter, and in the letter he said that the world economic condition is in chaos, and it appears Congress is going to do nothing about the coming estate crisis. For example, if your estate is worth more than $1 million at the death of a second spouse, everything over $1 million will be taxed at 55%. Now, $1 million might seem like a lot today, but as the value of the dollar plunges, more dollars are going to be in circulation and needed for making purchases. At one time, the little homes that are on the hill behind our church here were selling for nearly $1 million each. Now, the prices of those homes have dropped temporarily, but eventually they will spike again as the value of the dollar plunges. You'll remember the value of the currency in socialist Germany of the 30 plunged so greatly that we have pictures that show people carrying wheelbarrows of money in order to buy a loaf of bread. For those who know only this world, it is a time of desperation and uncertainty. For those of us who know about eternity, investing in this world makes less and less sense as we see it passing away before our very eyes. Jim Elliot, a Christian missionary to Ecuador, said, "He is no fool who gives what he cannot keep to gain that which he cannot lose." Jim Elliot, the missionary, understood that whatever we might gain in this world, we will eventually lose. But whatever we gain in the next world will not be lost. And that's what Jesus said in Matthew chapter 6. Jesus said, "Don't store up treasures here on earth, where moths eat them and rust destroys them, and where thieves break in and steal. Store your treasures in heaven, where moths and rust cannot destroy, and thieves do not break in and steal." So we can't take it with us, But Jesus said we can safely send it ahead and store up treasure in heaven that will be ready and waiting when we arrive. Now, this world is full of thieves and corruption. But the Bible says the thieves aren't getting into heaven. So theft is not going to be a problem in heaven. You will not need to lock your car, if there is such a thing, in heaven. Thieves aren't going to be there. And decay and corruption came into this world because of sin. And there's not going to be any sin in heaven. So there's not going to be any decay or corruption in heaven. That means you could take all of your finest treasure and sit it out on a sidewalk in heaven and take a cruise around the universe for a few weeks and come back, and your treasure would be sitting on the sidewalk exactly like it left you, because there's nobody that's going to steal it. Thieves didn't make it into heaven, and it's not going to rust because there's no corruption in heaven. If you want to make a safe investment, you want to make it in heaven. Now, after last Sunday's message, I had several people in heaven and take a cruise around the universe for a few weeks

0: that. And so today we're going to begin exploring what the Bible's answer is to that question. Now, perhaps the first and the foremost and the most fundamental principle in laying up treasure in heaven is understanding and being fully convinced that God owns everything and that we are merely stewards or servants who manage God's resources. And this is a theme that is all throughout Scripture. For instance, in Psalm 24:1, the earth is the Lord's and everything in it, the world and all its peoples belong to Him. Haggai 2:8, the silver is mine and the gold is mine, says the Lord of heaven's armies. And then in this book that we're studying, 1 Corinthians, in chapter 6, Paul writes, you do not belong to yourself, for God bought you with a high price. So this biblical worldview of God owning everything is contrary to the godless lies and philosophies that we are inundated with in this world.
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9: 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I'm Sharon Knotts, thanking you for joining us today because we know faith comes by hearing and hearing by the Word of God. Today's message by my father, Brother Hardy, is entitled The Spirit, in which he defines the terms and usages, operations and gifts of the Spirit, as well as defining the Holy Spirit versus the Sonship Spirit. 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
10: Now, the fallen angels, like the good angel, he's got a body. Then there's the unclean spirits called demons. They don't have a body. So they can only work as an outward influence until they can possess a human being. Amen? They're limited in their battle against the saints unless they can inhabit a human being. In order for them spirits to work in this physical world, they've got to inhabit a physical body. And if they can't find a man, they'll get a pig, and the pig don't want them.

0: Revelation 16, 13, 14 says, "And I saw three unclean spirits like frogs coming out of the mouth of the dragon." Here the dragon is who? Satan. That old serpent, the devil. "And out of the mouth of the beast and out of the mouth of the false prophet, for they are the spirits of devils." Of course, it should have been demons. The King James translate the word demonion, devils, instead of demons. "Working miracles which go forth unto the kings of the earth, of the whole world, to battle of the great day of God Almighty." These are unclean spirits. So I used to make a little pun, the devil's demon possessed. And I just proved it to you. Because the devil's got a body. Because the spirit can't possess something without a body. And the Antichrist has got a body, and the false prophet's got a body, and they're trying to duplicate the Trinity of Father, Son, and the Holy Ghost. We got the unholy Trinity here, and the Father, Son, and the Holy Ghost, we got the Holy Trinity. Demons don't have no bodies. Matthew 12, 43 and 45 says, it said, "When the unclean spirit's going out of a man, he walketh through dry places seeking rest and findeth none. Then he saith, I will return into my house from whence I came out. And when he comes, he finds it empty, swept, and garnished. Then he goes and he taketh with himself seven other spirits, more wickeder than himself. And they enter in and dwell there. And the last state of that man is worse than the first. Even so it shall be also unto this wicked generation." The house he was talking about is a sinner. And you cast out that demon, but that person don't live right and goes back. God cleansed that house. He garnished it, which made beautiful, but it was empty. And when that demon come back, the original one, he saw his house empty. He went and got seven other spirits more wickeder than him. And they entered that man. And that last state of his demon possession is worse than the first, because he's possessed by eight demons, seven more wickeder than the ones ahead of him. So you either get more like God and Jesus and in his image, or you get more like the devil. You backslide and you'll do things you never dreamed of. And you come to get delivered and we pray hard and we get the eight out. It's going to take longer to get the eight out than the one. But if you do the same thing, and we get them out and God cleans up the vessel and beautifies it, these eight, see, the demon wants a body. He don't have no rest till he's got a body. He can't really fight a battle against the saints without a body. He wants to get in people and be a lying spirit. He wants to be in people and be in a murdering spirit. All these terrible atrocities and these serial killers, they just got a bunch of demons in there doing it. And a lot of times they're sending messages, help! They want to get delivered that man. Because they can't help themselves. When a lot of people say they can't help themselves that are sinners, it's true. Because a demon has got a hold of them and possessed them. But oh, thank God there is a deliverance. There is salvation. Whenever God wants to overthrow a nation, he first has to overthrow the angel that stands for that nation. Every nation has an angel that has authority over it. Whether it's a good or an evil angel, or a bad nation that's against God. And the story that shows us this truth is in Daniel. Daniel was moved by God to seek God. God wants to give him a special revelation about the powers of the nations that shall be coming until Christ sets up his kingdom. And he fasted 21 days and 20 nights. Somebody said, and every day he went in his prayer closet and opened up the window. He never shut it. Men ought to always pray and not faint. I don't never shut my prayer window. Because at any time, at any moment, God might move on me to pray for somebody or something. And he didn't get weary. 21 days. No answer came. And I know the devil was really talking to him. The devil went into action and sent one false ruling angel to stop the answer. And I'm sure he sent some demons and fallen angel to try to discourage Daniel. But Daniel stayed right in that prayer closet. And every pious Jew prays at least three times a day. I'm not going to ask how many pray three times a day out there. So now we come to the 10th chapter, the 12th verse. And the angel finally comes to answer his prayer and says, "Fear not, Daniel, for from the first day that thou didst set thy heart to understand and to chasten thyself before thy God, thy words were heard, and I am come for thy words." The first day, when you pray, the first day, you got to cut your prayer through the second heaven, where the devil is the prince of the power of the air, where his evil forces are trying to keep the prayer from getting through. The first day God heard it, something hindered that answer, that prayer. And that's in the 13th verse. Let me read that. "But the prince of the kingdom of Persia withstood me 120 days, kept me from coming with the answer." The first day God heard it. Let me read it again. "But the prince of the kingdom of Persia withstood me 120 days, but lo, Michael, one of the chief princes, came to help me, and I remained there with the king of Persia." He said there was a standoff. That fallen angel of Satan was as strong as Gabriel. Gabriel couldn't get by him. But after 21 days, God sent Michael, the great warrior angel. And he said, "Go ahead down with the message." See, because Gabriel was just a messenger. Michael is the warrior. Michael said, "Go ahead, I'll take care of him." Down came that angel to Daniel to give him the answer of his prayer. And in the 20th verse, he said, "Then said he, knowest thou wherefore I come unto thee? And now I will return to fight with the prince of Persia. And when I am going forth, lo, the prince of Grecia shall come. But I will show thee which is noted in the scriptures of truth. And there is none that holdeth with me in these things but Michael, your prince." Now, do you understand that? He said, "I'm going to go back where Michael's been holding this prince of Persia and abeyance, and we together are going to throw him out from ruling over Israel, bringing him under dominance." And when they did, got rid of him, immediately Satan sent the evil prince of Grecia to take the place of the evil prince of Persia. Now, what do we see in history? What happens in history? The Medes Persians had conquered Babylon, that had conquered Israel, and had Daniel and his fellow Shadrach, Meshach, and Abednego, and many of God's people in bondage. They were in bondage to the Medes Persians, but God wanted to go on because God puts up and God takes down. He wanted to further his plan. So what does he do? He lets a little Greek lad from Macedonia named Alexander the Great come into power, and Alexander the Great, like a whirlwind, conquered all of the empire of the Medes Persian. And that was in God's plan. If Alexander the Great doesn't conquer, Jesus cannot come and be born in Bethlehem. Why? Because God had to have a universal language. Amen? To get the gospel out. And when Alexander the Great conquered Medes Persian Empire, he began to bring in the Greek culture, the Hellenistic culture, and taught them the Greek language. And the Greek language is the most perfect language in mankind. God was going to write the New Testament in the Greek language. He wrote the Old Testament in Hebrew and Aramaic. But the New Testament was in Greek because it was not only going to be to the Jew first, but it was going to go to the whole Roman Empire. And the Romans had to come in power or Jesus couldn't come. because they had to build the highways. And there was a saying in Rome, all roads led to Rome. All the roads in the empire led to Rome, but they all led to Calvary. They all led to Golgotha's hill. Because if you could get anywhere in the Roman Empire, you could get into Israel. And second of all, the Romans brought the peace that you could travel and not be afraid. How many say amen? And for 100 years before Jesus and 100 years after Jesus, there was peace because of the Roman Empire. And Jesus could be born in Bethlehem of Judea. And the wise men could come from all over the world. And they had a meeting with exchange. They had the Grecian language. Because when Pilate crucified Christ, he put it up there on the cross, the title of Christ in Hebrew, in Greek, and in Latin up there on the cross.
1: Amen. What an illuminating message by God's servant, Brother Hardy, the Spirit, defining the terms, usages, operations, and gifts of the Spirit of God. You know, some claim that the Holy Spirit and the Holy Ghost are two different entities. Is this true? Also, what is the difference between the Holy Spirit as the third person of the Godhead and the gifts and operations of the Spirit? These questions are clearly answered in this message. Brother Hardy also addresses the importance of the baptism of the Holy Spirit. Do all believers receive the baptism upon salvation? Or is this the sonship spirit, which Paul called the spirit of adoption, whereby we cry, Abba, Father? Furthermore, if God is a spirit, does he have a body? Or is he bodiless? What about angels and demons? Are they the same or are they different? And how do they operate in the spiritual arena? 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
5: Depression, you being depressed doesn't mean you can't love Jesus. 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
5: Sin. Nowhere, nowhere does the Bible attach guilt to depression. You never have to seek forgiveness for depression. I don't know of one psalm. I can think of many psalms where David repented of sin and asked forgiveness, you know, for transgression and iniquity and going astray. I can't think of him once. I can't think of any Bible character, man or woman, who said, oh God, forgive me, I was depressed. I just can't find it. Now, maybe you're a better Bible student than me. I'd love to see it. But the Bible does not attach guilt to depression. For me, that's awesome. I think for you, it should be awesome. It should be awesome too. Now, shame, the shame of sin can lead to depression. You think back to what you did last night or what you said to your husband or your wife this last week. And you don't want anybody to know because you're ashamed of that. And that can lead to depression. And depression can lead to shame. I don't know how many people I've heard come in the church the last 26 years and say, I'm depressed today. I'm really down. No one confesses that they're depressed. Because why? They're ashamed of it. Because why? You don't think you're a good Christian if you're depressed. And so I'm just going to keep my depression to myself. I might disclose it to my community group. I might disclose it to a few close friends or somebody that I email with or something. But I really don't want, I don't want the church to know that I'm depressed, because they'll think less of me. And unfortunately, you're right. And unfortunately, that's the case. But that shouldn't be the case. That shouldn't be the case at all. If you're depressed, you're depressed. We love you 100%. You don't have to perform for us. You don't have to shout hallelujah for us. You don't need to put on a good Christian face, whatever that means, you know, for us. We want you the way you are. Amen. And to live life the way you are. But there is, even though there's no guilt attached to depression, there is shame attached to it. And I think we can do a better job at that as the body of Christ, of loving people even when they're depressed. Again, David asked forgiveness for other things, but he never asked forgiveness for the shadow that would come over his soul at different times. But then this, though it is not sin, don't normalize your depression. Don't normalize it. It's something to be resisted, as we're going to see here. Don't make it this is the normal Christian life kind of a thing. Because your mind rebels against that. Your soul rebels against that. Because your mind knows and your soul knows there's something better than what I'm experiencing right now. And so it's true, we get depressed, but don't settle for it. You got to fight. You have to fight against it. Let's see here. I'm seeing if I missed something I wanted to do. No, not yet. Okay. Look at verse 5 of Isaiah 38. Hezekiah turns his face to the wall. He prays. And then in verse 3, he says his prayer. And then this is what Isaiah says is the word of the Lord to him in verse 5. Go and say to Hezekiah, thus says the Lord, the God of your father David, I've heard your prayer. I have seen your tears. I've seen your tears. You know, tears are intercessory. God sees those tears. They speak to him. They speak to him of the state of your soul. This is what Psalm 56:8 says. You have taken account of my wanderings. Put my tears in your bottle. Are they not in your book? So God sees your tears. And some of us are going to have real big bottles up in heaven. See, these are all the tears you cried over here. And in fact, we're going to use that to take a bath for everybody here. Some of us cry more than others and whatnot, but they're recorded. And your tears are precious to God. And they're seen by the Lord as being intercessory. They're seen as a cry of your soul out to the Lord. Well, What about medications? We know that I have books on my shelves from the 80s and the 90s where there was such an influx of psychology into the theology of the church that there was a lot of bite back on the part of theologians and pastors. I have books on my shelf called Psychobabble and some, you know, the evil of psychology and the failures of psychology and all of this stuff against medications. And the church really wrestled with medications back in the 80s and the 90s? Is it the arm of the flesh? Is it something we should do? Shouldn't we just trust in, if we're depressed, shouldn't we just trust in Jesus to restore our joy? Huge, huge battles were fought in the church. I think that medications have won the war, because so many Christians that were up in arms against it in the 80s and 90s now see it as a normal part of, if not their life, the life of others, and something that they would not object to in the life of others. Well, what about medications? I would say use them like a cast on a broken limb. Just use them temporarily. A cast is an aid to restoring a limb. It's not a substitute for it. Now, there are some people who need permanent medication. If a person has the diagnosis of schizophrenia or bipolar, there is a permanent regimen of medication they need to remain on. But so often, I think that people don't need all of the drugs that they take. I would say take drugs as a permanent, as a temporary substitute, and not as a permanent replacement. You know, there's a difference between feeling better and performing better. To pop a pill just to heighten your mood is one thing. To take a pill to increase your performance and to increase your performance, that's another kind of a thing. I think that to take a pill just so you feel better, for me now, and you can there's a few stones outside, so you can stone me. To take a pill just to feel better, to me, is kind of irresponsible. But to take a regimen of medication to perform your responsibilities better, to me, I can understand that. And I can see that on a temporary basis, because I think unless they're schizophrenia or bipolar or something that's within the constitution, the chemical constitution of a person, that we can use drugs like psychiatric medications, like we use a cast to help someone perform their responsibilities. For someone to take a medication to stabilize their life, so that they can fulfill their responsibilities, is one thing that I can get behind. See, many family members prefer dad or mom on medication because they fulfill their responsibilities. And if they were to hear a preacher like me, you know, preach against medications, they go home and get off their medications and then just turn into total freaks, you know. Those who can't really perform their responsibilities, the kids and the wife or the kids and the husband are saying, man, you know, we want her, we want him on their medications. They're not hallucinating. They're fulfilling their responsibility. They're present in the moment. She can be mom, she can be wife, he can be dad, he can be father. And so we prefer our spouses on the medication for a season of time until their soul comes out of whatever depression it happens to be in. There was a couple many, many years ago I read about whose 8-year-old son was dying of some disease, but they belonged to a particular brand of Christianity that believed that exercising your faith was the greatest expression of spirituality. So they claimed that God, through prayer, is going to heal our son. We won't take him to the doctor. It was an easily treatable disease, something that could be healed and reversed. But they said, no, we're going to stand and believe God. He's going to heal our child. And the child died because the parents wouldn't take him for medication. They later on said that we believed that the highest expression of spirituality was faith. We really didn't take into consideration 1 Corinthians 13:13, which says, now abides faith, hope, and what? Love. And the greatest is what? Love. Love would have dictated that we do the best, the highest thing for our child, to relieve him of his suffering, to relieve him of this death sentence that was hanging over him. And so I believe that as we walk in love towards one another, and if you sense that and you feel that you need to take medication for a length of time, I'm going to love you through it. not in spite of it, but love you through it. And that's the way it is. We're going to love you and not preach at you, you slimy little horrible Christian, you know. You're depending on these kinds of medications. I would have said that 20 years ago, 25 years ago. But now, you know, I think the greatest is love. And I'll let you and your medical advisors and your family, you know what's best for you. And if you need medications, I would say again, use them temporarily. You know, you see that cast or that prosthetic limb, use them like a cast and not like a prosthetic limb and grow out of it after a while. But here's something I really want to point out, is that depression is no excuse for disobedience. Someone might say that because I'm depressed, I do not have the responsibility to obey the Lord. I don't have the responsibility to be a dad. I don't have the responsibility to be a mom or to be a wife or to be a husband. But a depressed spouse, a depressed parent, still has spousal and parental responsibilities. Depression is no excuse for irresponsibility, for disobedience. I know that some of you are, well, some of you have been, and some of you are profoundly depressed, and yet you keep doing what you should be doing. You keep fathering, you keep mothering, you keep wifing, you keep husbanding, you keep pressing into God, you keep serving. And you know intuitively that your depression is no excuse for disobedience. Your depression is no excuse for irresponsibility. And I think more than anything, more than medications, more than ongoing sorrow, the thing that bothers me most in the church about the discussion of depression is that somehow depressed people are given the pass for obedience to God. You are still a child of God. You're a son. You're a daughter of God. God still has his word that he's spoken to you. And God is looking. If Jesus said, if you love me, you'll keep my commandments. Depression, you being depressed doesn't mean you can't love Jesus. You being depressed doesn't mean you can't walk in faith. Here's Hezekiah. He probably had the most intense prayer time he ever had there in verse 3 as he's crying out to God to save him. Depression doesn't relieve you of responsibility to believe the Lord. Well, in verses 5 and 6, Hezekiah got an answer for his prayer. He says there, go and say to Hezekiah, thus says the Lord, the God of your father David, I have heard your prayer, I've seen your tears. Behold, I will add 15 years to your life. I will deliver you and this city from the hand of the king of Assyria, and I will defend this city. So here's Hezekiah. He's praying in his profound depression. And God says, I've heard you, I've seen, I will add, I will deliver, I will defend. So back to the original question posed at the beginning of the sermon. Can you be a man or a woman of faith? Can you be depressed and be a man or a woman of faith? Yes, you can. Because that's exactly what happened to Hezekiah here. I'd like you to turn back in your Bible to Psalm chapter 42. Psalm 42. I just love it that the Bible has these psalms that speak about depression. In fact, don't read it now, but Psalm 88. Normally when you read a psalm, the psalmist has a problem, he can't get through, and he's calling upon God, he's in the darkness, he's calling upon God, and then God sends the light, and there's this glorious answer and deliverance, and there's praise. And in all of the psalms, there's some kind of light that breaks through. God delivers, God helps, God heals, God saves. But Psalm 88, don't read it now. Psalm 88, the psalmist begins in darkness, he ends in darkness. There's no deliverance, there's no salvation, there's no help, there's no comfort in Psalm 88. And that's a great comfort to me. Because sometimes you don't break through to God, and sometimes God doesn't break through to you. But listen, Psalm 88 is in the Bible. And this man, he's complaining and he's griping and he's laying out his life events. And there's no help, there's no salvation, there's no deliverance. But he's doing this in the presence of God. He's doing it in faith. He's crying out to God in faith, even though there's no answer, there's no response. And he begins in darkness, he ends in darkness. There's no praise, there's no worship, there's no, oh, thank you, God, that, you know, you've sent your deliverance to me. And I love that, because sometimes that's our experience. So if you're going to be depressed in the presence of God. And if you're going to be depressed, exercise your faith towards God, because depression won't forbid that. Psalm 42. As the deer pants for the water brook, so my soul pants for you, O God. My soul thirsts for God, for the living God. My tears have been my food day and night, while they say to me all day long, where is your God? These things I remember, and I pour out my soul within me. For I used to go along with the throng and lead them in the procession of the house of God with the voice of joy and thanksgiving and a multitude of keeping festival. I used to lead worship. I used to be filled with joy. I was the first guy to dance and to grab the banner and to go out and to lead the praise choruses. But now he's in profound depression. He says in verse 5, why are you in despair, O my soul? And why have you become disturbed within me? Hope in God. So he's encouraging himself. He's faithing himself. Hope in God. For I shall again praise him for the help of his presence. Oh my God, my soul is in despair within me. Therefore I remember you from the land of the Jordan and the peaks of Hermon and Mount Mizar. Deep calls to deep at the sound of your waterfalls. All your breakers and your waves have rolled over me. The Lord will command his loving kindness in the daytime, and his song will be with me in the night, a prayer to the God of my life. So God, you're going to break through, but notice verse 9. I will say to God my rock, why have you forgotten me? Why do I go mourning because of the oppression of the enemy? As a shattering of my bones, my adversaries revile me, while they say to me all day long, where is your God? Why are you in despair, O my soul? And why have you become disturbed within me? Hope in God, for I shall yet praise him, the help of my countenance and my God. Vindicate me, O God, and plead my case against an ungodly nation. Deliver me from the deceitful and unjust man, for you are the God of my strength. Why have you rejected me? Why do I go mourning because of the oppression of the enemy? O, send out your light and your truth. Let them lead me. Let them bring me to your holy hill and to your dwelling place. Then I will go to the altar of God, to God my exceeding joy, and upon the lyre I will praise you, O God, my God. Why are you in despair, O my soul? And why are you disturbed within me? Hope in God, for I shall again praise him, the help of my countenance and my God. So really in Psalm 42 and 43, which obviously are linked together, he never broke through to joy. He never broke through to deliverance. He never broke through to a place of gladness. He knows he will, and he's encouraging his soul, hope in God, oh my soul, for I shall again praise him. But right now, boy, I'm down. I'm down. And it leaves him down. Can you be a man or a woman of God? Can you be a man or woman of faith and be depressed? It's all over the Bible. It's all over Christian history. And it's all over this room, too. If we knew each other's story. Now, we know that Jesus got depressed. Jesus was depressed, and he went on to offer the greatest obedience ever given. He says this in the Garden of Gethsemane. He's praying to God. He says, my soul is deeply grieved to the point of death. Lord, let this cup pass from me. I don't want to go to the cross. I don't want to suffer everything I'm going to suffer physically and spiritually. Lord, let this cup pass by me. And he was grieved. He was depressed. He says his soul was deeply grieved to the point of death. Now, we really don't have a record of his depression lifting. We just have a record of his obedience that came from that. I don't think he popped up from the ground in Gethsemane and go, okay, Father, here I am. Let the soldiers come and crucify me. And he went through the thing. You know, I think there was a measure of shadow in his soul the whole time for you and for me. He suffered and he bled and he died for you and me. He carried my sin, your sin, our sin upon the cross. He was a man of sorrows, acquainted with grief. And if, can we call Jesus the greatest Christian that ever lived? He's the greatest, better than Christian that ever lived. And depression touched his soul. And yet he continued to obey the Father. And so, precious one, though you be depressed this morning, there be no light shining into your soul. I know it will. My God is faithful. My God will meet you. And you can walk with Jesus, even in depression. You can experience faith and exercise faith, even in depression. Jesus did it all for you and for me. Now, you may be here and you're not a Christian this morning. Jesus experienced a profound sorrow that you might know him, that you might have your sins forgiven. There was something within him that just recoiled against the brutality and the violence of the cross, and rightly so. He was fully God, fully human. It'd be kind of weird if he just went, hey, here comes the cross, crucify me. It wouldn't resonate with us psychologically, emotionally. The psychological posture of Jesus through his Passion Week and through the trial and the suffering and the crucifixion, it resonates with me. I get it. I've never, you know, this is the really, right now is the first time I've thought about Jesus acting, you know, goofy on the cross, or acting happy, or acting with a big smile on his face. It just wouldn't comport with us well. Christ, he suffered it all for you and for me. And he did it out of love. Can you profoundly love, even though you're profoundly depressed? Fix our eyes upon Christ. He did it. He died for you. And whether you're depressed this morning or not depressed, the Bible says that we're separated from God by our sins. You need a Savior. Jesus Christ is your Savior. Paul the Apostle said that if you believe in your heart that God raised Jesus from the dead and confess with your mouth that Jesus is Lord, you shall be saved. And it's possible that some of you sitting here, maybe at home too, you've never made the good confession that Jesus is the Christ, the Son of the living God.
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9: In 1783, the Revolutionary War was nearly over, but America's future remained uncertain. officers in the Continental Army were angry. Congress had failed to provide promised pay, and some considered using the Army's power to force the government's hand. George Washington understood their frustration, but he also knew the liberty they had fought to win could be destroyed by the very army that secured it. Washington confronted his officers and urged them to choose honor, patience, and loyalty to the Republic over rebellion. He could have used their anger to increase his own power. Instead, he used his influence to restrain it. Power asks what it can take. Character asks what duty requires. Washington's lesson still stands. Freedom survives when leaders place principle above ambition and remain faithful to God, country, and the people they serve.
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11: On the cross, God treated Jesus as if he had lived your life, and he did this so he could treat you as if you had lived his life. I'm going to say that again. Listen to this. On the cross, God treated Jesus as if he had lived your life, and he did this so he could treat you as though you had lived his life. See, he was dying there for our sins. Isaiah 45, 22, God makes an interesting statement. He says, look to me and be saved, all the ends of the earth, for I am the God and there is no other. Look to me and be saved. So we really have a choice as we think about the cross. We can look and live, or we can look and leave. Look and live, look and leave. So imagine yourself 2,000 years ago, standing there and watching Jesus die like that. What would you have done? Would you have said, oh, this is really sad. Oh, horrible day. Let's go home. Or would you have said, I believe right now? And that's really your choice, because he will not force his way into any life. He waits for our invitation. If you're not sure if Christ is living in you, if you don't have the certainty that you'll go to heaven when you die, you can ask Christ to forgive you right now, because the same Jesus that died on that cross rose again 3 days later, and he is with us in this place right here, right now, ready to come into your life.
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16: Before you were born, God chose you for salvation. So the first aspect of understanding God's plan for your life is understanding who you are in Christ. Ephesians chapter 1. Ephesians chapter 1. The first aspect of God's plan, which is really the foundation and the basis for understanding purpose in life, is found in Ephesians 1. And if you have your Bible, you may have it on your cell phone. Look at Ephesians 1, verse 3. Blessed be the God and Father of our Lord Jesus Christ, who's blessed us with every spiritual blessing in heavenly places in Christ. Graduates, God has blessed you with every spiritual blessing in Christ. Congregation, what a joy to know that every spiritual blessing is ours in Christ. What are those spiritual blessings? Verse 4, just as he chose us in him before the foundation of the world. You're chosen by God. Your life is not some genetic accident. It was not some anomaly that genes and chromosomes were brought together in the womb of your mother. Not at all. You were chosen by Christ to be born at this time, at this moment. Just, verse 4, as he chose us in him before the foundation of the world, that we should be holy without blame before him in love. He chose you to represent his love, his grace before the world, having predestined us to adoption in sons by Jesus Christ to himself. Does the Bible teach predestination? It does. The scripture says that, having predestined us. This is not some hard, rigid predestination where human beings don't have any choice and they're either predestined to be saved or predestined to be lost. Not at all. But on the drawing board of heaven, before you were born, in the mind of an infinite, all-knowing God, God had a pre-designed plan to lead you to himself and to save you in his kingdom. A pre-designed plan where he would send the Holy Spirit to your heart and draw you to him. A pre-designed plan where he would arrange providences in your life so that you would know him. A pre-designed plan so that he would lead you, angels would lead you to read the Word of God and understand the truths of Scripture. So it says that he predestined us to what? To the adoption of his sons by Jesus Christ. What a joy to know that I'm chosen by God. What a joy to know that every spiritual blessing is mine in Christ. What a joy to know that I'm predestined to the adoption according to the good pleasure of his will. Verse 6, to the praise of the glory of his grace, which he made us accepted in the beloved. You are not rejected, you are accepted in Christ. We continue, in whom we have redemption through his blood. We are chosen, we are predestined, we are accepted in Christ, we have redemption through his blood, we have the forgiveness of sins according to the riches of his grace. So the first eternal truth that I want you to fix in your mind when the journey is long, when the mountain is high, when the road is rough, when the days are dark, you are blessed with every spiritual blessing in Christ. Hallelujah and amen. Amen. He chose us before the foundation of the world. When down is up and up is down, say to yourself, Christ chose me before the foundation of the world. Christ has a plan for my life. Christ has made me accepted in the beloved. He's given us redemption and forgiveness. And the purpose of these spiritual blessings, the purpose of this pre-designed plan, the purpose of him accepting us in the beloved, the purpose of him giving us redemption and forgiveness is so that we can share the glory of his name with others. We can live purposeful lives because we know that God has a purpose for us. His eternal plan is to save us for eternity. There is nothing more important to God than getting each one of us into heaven. All of heaven is focused on one thing, saving you. That's the function of the Father, Son, and the Holy Spirit. They have council meetings in eternity with the angels and they say, how can I save that one? If I lose one of them, there will be an eternal loss forever. So Jesus' great goal is to save us. The second thing that we want to notice about this eternal plan of God is his eternal plan is to redeem us. His eternal plan is to save us. His eternal plan is to get us into heaven. And all of heaven is working on that. The second thing we want to notice about his eternal plan is this, that in addition to the plan to save us, he has a special plan for our lives. Jeremiah chapter 1, verse 5. This plan that Christ has for each one of us is not just some general plan. It's not some ambiguous plan. It's not some vague plan. Jeremiah chapter 1, verse 5. This eternal truth is not only true for Jeremiah, it's true for you and true for me. Jeremiah 1, verse 5. Before I formed you, let's get verse 4 as well. But the word of the Lord came to me saying, now it's the word of the Lord. Before I formed you in the womb, I knew you. Before you were born, I sanctified you and ordained you a prophet to the nations. So before Jeremiah was ever born, God knew him. Before Jeremiah was ever born, God had a very specific plan for his life. Is that true of Jeremiah alone? Was Jeremiah unique in that? Or does Scripture teach this as a continual truth throughout the Word? Well, turn to Psalm 139. Psalm 139. And you're looking there. This is a magnificent psalm. And the 139th psalm talks about the care that God has and the planning that God has from each individual. And we're going to start there with Psalm 139 and verse 7. Psalm 139, verse 7. Where can I go from your spirit? Where can I flee from your presence? If I ascend up in heaven, you're there. If I make my bed in hell, behold, you're there. If I take the wings of the morning and dwell in the utmost parts of the sea, even your hand shall lead me, your right hand shall hold me. In other words, what God is saying to you is this, whether you're on the mountain peak or you're in the valley, whether your heart is filled with joy or it's filled with discouragement, God says, look, I got a plan for you and I'm going to guide you. So have courage. Then he says, if I say, surely the darkness shall fall on me, even the night shall be a light about me, indeed, the darkness shall not hide me from you, but the night shines as day. Now, verse 14, I will praise you, for I am fearfully and wonderfully made. Marvelous are your works, my soul knows well. Now, the key verses that I want you to look at here are verse 15 to 18. My frame was not hidden from you when I was made in secret. In other words, just as Jeremiah said, when I was conceived in my mother's womb, I knew you, that you knew me. My frame was not hidden from you when I was made in secret and skillfully wrought in the lower parts of the earth. Your eyes saw my substance being yet unformed. So God saw you when you were unformed. And this God that saw you when you were unformed had a plan for your life. Now, this is amazing. Get your head out of the dirt if you're discouraged today. You were chosen by Christ, redeemed by Christ, predestined by Christ for salvation, and he has a plan for your life that is larger, bigger, greater than you can ever imagine. Scripture says here very clearly, your eyes saw my substance being unformed. And look, in your book, they were all written. So God, your life was written in God's book ahead of time. And if we cooperate with God, if we are faithful to God, we can fulfill the destiny that God has for us and be in the place of heaven's assignment. Christ object, let's listen to this one. He gives to every man or every woman their work. Each has his place in the eternal plan of heaven. Each is to work in cooperation with Christ for the salvation of souls. Not more surely is the place prepared for us in the heavenly mansions than is the special place designed on earth where we are to work for God. Does God have a special place for every single one of us to work for him today? Does he? God has a general plan for our lives and a specific assignment. But when we wake up in the morning, we don't know the surprises that are come that day, and God wants to unfold his daily plans for us every day. Now, let me say this. There are times that through our wrong, faulty decisions, we miss God's plans. But if we do, he will choose a plan B rather than the plan A, and the plan B becomes the plan A. This in no way negates the fact that God has a divine plan for each life. But do you know there's a passage in the Bible that tells us that if we stumble and fall and miss God's original plan because of our poor choices, God will redirect our lives and establish God's plans. But if we do, he will choose a plan B

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0: Psalm 37, verse 23. Because there are young people and adults that say to me, look, Pastor Mark, I look back over my life and I made some real poor choices. I think I missed God's pre-designed plan for me. And as the result of that, I'm in despair and discouraged. I say to them, look, if you think you missed God's plan for you, God has a plan B that he will reshape your life and fit you into, and that will become God's plan A, and he'll still accomplish his purposes for you. Look at Psalm 37, verse 23. The steps of a good man are ordered by the Lord. So that is to say that when we make positive decisions, God is going to guide our steps into his plan. And he delights in his way. That's God delights in the steps of a good man. Though he should fall. Now, was this person a good man or a good woman? Yes. But did they make some serious mistakes? Yes. Did they fall? They certainly did. Verse 24. He shall not be utterly cast down, for the Lord upholds him with his hand. So if you look back on your life and say, look, I made some mistakes, and there are adults here today that you're looking back in your life, and you hear me talking to these young graduates, and you're saying to yourself, hey, look, I wish I was a young graduate again. I wish I could redo my life again. I wish I could make new choices again, because I think I missed God's pre-designed plan. I've got incredibly good news for you. You may have fallen, but you're still chosen by God. You may have made a mistake and made many mistakes, but you still are redeemed by Christ. You may have not lived the life you want to live, but what does Jesus say? The steps of a good man are ordered by the Lord. But if he fall, Jesus says, I will hold him up. In other words, I'll put him back on the path. I will redesign his life, reshape his life, and plan A will become plan B. Now, there are times that other people make decisions that impact your life that you have no choice over. And somebody says, wait a minute, Pastor Mark, and you graduates may know this as life goes on. There are times that life kicks you in the stomach. There are times that life takes your breath away. There are times that things beyond your control take over. And does that mean that you're off the course, that you're not with God's plan? Let me give you an example of that. Many of you know that I worked in the former Soviet Union for many, many years. Poland, Hungary, Yugoslavia. That I worked in Russia for many, many years. And one of my dear friends was Pastor Mikhail Kulikov. Pastor Kulikov and his father were both Seventh-day Adventist ministers. Pastor Kulikov became the president of the Euro-Asia Division for a number of years. But when Pastor Kulikov was young, he worked with his dad. His father was a pastor, and when Pastor Kulikov was only 21, 22, he worked as an associate pastor with his father. In working as an associate pastor, his father baptized six young people at midnight because it was against the Soviet law to baptize them. One of these young people was a Soviet sympathizer who was told by the Soviet authorities, the KGB, to go and take Bible studies from Pastor Kulikov to get baptized, then come back to the KGB and say to them that he forced her to be baptized. And so Pastor Kulikov's father was tried and put in prison, sent to Siberia for that. Eventually, Pastor Kulikov, about 6 months later, he also was tried and imprisoned. Now, Pastor Kulikov recognized, even as a young person, he was brilliant. And he knew Greek when he was in his early 20s. He knew Greek well enough to translate the New Testament. The old Russian Bible was in the Sudoku language. And Pastor Kulikov's goal was to attend university, learn Hebrew so he could establish the Russian Bible Society to give the Russian people a new translation of the Bible. That was his goal. But what happened? The devil interrupts.

0: corrupted that by causing him to be put in prison. But you know what happened in prison? He met rabbis, and he was in prison for 5 years, and the rabbis gave him a postgraduate course in Hebrew. And he said to me, "Pastor Mark, the Soviet government put me in prison to silence my voice. But God allowed that to draw me closer to him and to give me 5 years in prison to study Hebrew, and I didn't even have to pay for it. I took my post..." Now, I'm not suggesting graduates you go to prison to take your postgraduate course. But here's the point. There were those that wanted to destroy God's plan A for Pastor Kulikov. But no power in hell, no wicked powers on earth can take you out of God's hand. Amen. Because God has a plan for your life, and God is going to enable you to accomplish that plan. There may be times we get off track, times we drift from God's original plan for our lives, but God is incredibly creative. And if we rededicate our lives to him, he'll redirect our lives, reshape his plans, and accomplish his goals for us. Now, there's another eternal truth in understanding God's plan for your life. The purpose of God's plan for your life is not simply to save you, but it's to put you in the saving business. It's to lead you to be an ambassador for Christ, to be a light to the world. 2 Corinthians chapter 5, verse 18 and 20. 2 Corinthians chapter 5, verse 18 to 20. The Apostle Paul talks to the church at Corinth. Now, the church at Corinth was really a problem church. If you read 1 Corinthians, the church at Corinth was filled with division and strife and conflict. The members were arguing with one another. The situation got so bad in the church in Corinth that it was filled with fornication in the church, filled with sexual immorality in the church, filled with incest in the church. This is the church at Corinth. In addition to that, members in the church were taking one another to the courts and suing them in courts of law. In addition to that, they had abused the gift of tongues, and they were speaking with sensationalism to impress others in the church. In addition to that, they were abusing the Lord's Supper. Some would come into the Corinthian church to celebrate the Lord's Supper, and at those years they had meals, and the rich would have their food, the poor would sit in the corner with no food. So the Corinthian church was a real, real problem for Paul. That's why he wrote 1 Corinthians. But he saw marvelous conversions by the grace of God taking place there. He saw the marvel of God's grace, the transformative power of God's love. And so when he writes 2 Corinthians, it has a whole different tone than 1 Corinthians. 2 Corinthians has triumph and victory in Christ. I thank God that Jesus not only delivers us from the guilt of sin, but he delivers us from the grip of sin. I thank God that there's transformative power in the gospel to change the lives of men and women. So now Paul, seeing the church at Corinth changed, wants to send them out as the ambassadors for Christ. So we come to 2 Corinthians chapter 5, verse 18. Now all things are of God, who has reconciled us to himself. Paul is saying to the church at Corinth, you have been reconciled through Jesus Christ. And if you've been reconciled, he's given you the ministry of reconciliation. That is, that God was in Christ reconciling the world to himself, not imputing their trespasses to them, and has committed to us the word of reconciliation. Therefore, we are ambassadors for Christ. As though Christ were pleading with us, we implore you on Christ's sake, be reconciled to God. Notice, we are ambassadors for Christ. If I have been reconciled to God, the highest goal that I can achieve in my life, the greatest ambition that I can have in my life, is to be an ambassador for Christ. Christ Object Lessons, page 327. Christ's followers have been redeemed for service. I continue. Christ's Object Lessons 327. Our Lord teaches that the true object of life is ministry. Christ himself was a worker, and to all his followers he gives the law of service, service to God and to our fellow man. Here Christ has presented to the world a higher conception of life. I was fascinated with that phrase. Christ has presented to the world a higher conception of life than they have ever known. By living to minister for others, we are brought in connection with Christ. The law of service becomes the connecting link which binds us to God and our fellow man. The law of service binds us to God and our fellow man. There is no greater joy than serving Jesus. And as you enter into soul winning, your prayer life becomes deeper. As you enter into mission for Christ, your Bible study life becomes richer. As you enter in to witnessing for Jesus, Jesus witnesses to you. And the depth of your Christian experience grows in service. The true object of life, that is to say, the true purpose of life, is service for others. So God has a plan for your life. Not only a general plan, but he has a specific plan of where he will lead each one of us. That daily plan unfolds day by day. But that leads us to one final question, and the question is this. If God has a plan for my life, a plan formulated in heaven before I was born, how can I discover that plan? How can I know what that plan is? I want to share with you very simple principles. And if you will follow these, you will know God's plan for your life, and you'll know God's plan as it unfolds day by day.
1: 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And now, a final thought from Pastor Mark.
0: First, trust in the Lord, verse 5, Proverbs 3, with all your heart. Lean not to your own understanding. In all your ways do what? Acknowledge. In how many of your ways? Some of your ways. A few of your ways. In what? All your ways acknowledge him. And he will do what? Direct your paths. What does it mean that he's going to direct your path? It means he's going to lead you into the place of his pre-designed plan for your life. It means that he is going to reveal his plans to you every single day. Trust in the Lord with all your heart. Lean not to your own understanding. In all your ways acknowledge him. Desire of Ages, page 330. Somebody says, well, Pastor Mark, sometimes things are so perplexing. Sometimes things are so confusing. Sometimes I just don't know what God's plan is. Well, here it is. Desire of Ages, page 330. Our Heavenly Father has 1,000 ways to provide for us, of which we know what? Nothing. Those who accept the one principle of making the service and honor of God supreme will find perplexities vanish and a plain path before their feet. So if we make the one principle of making the service of God supreme, what'll happen? Perplexities will vanish and we'll find a plain path before our feet. So here's the first principle. First principle is this: believe that God has a plan for your life and trust him that he's going to unfold the plan. Secondly, seek God's guidance. If any of you lacks wisdom, let him ask. It gives to all men liberally.
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3: This is where the rubber meets the road. When we talk about works, legalism, God's word, I have to versus I desire to. You've heard people said it, maybe you've said it, young adults say it, teenagers, oh, I have to. My mom and dad say, I have to obey them. Or the word of God says, oh, I know I can't do, oh, I have to. And then they're raised up in the I have to environment. And if we're careful, we'll create a legalistic home with the have to. But sometimes you have to set up rules and boundaries and say, no, we're not doing that. But you also have to teach a desire to. Like as of now, many of you, I don't have to obey God's word. I want to. It leads to a more abundant life, a more fulfilling life. It leads to the fire of the Spirit instead of quenching the Spirit. That makes all the difference in the world. So if you came in, you're like, I have to do this. I can't do this. I can't anymore. You need to change that thinking and ask God's Spirit to fill you so you have that desire to do it. And we pray with people all the time, and I know it's a battle. Say, I know I have to. No, don't. This is where the rubber meets the road. When we talk about works, you should desire to. You should desire to, because that's what it really boils down to.
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5: In 1783, the Revolutionary War was nearly over, but America's future remained uncertain. Officers in the Continental Army were angry. Congress had failed to provide promised pay, and some considered using the Army's power to force the government's hand. George Washington understood their frustration, but he also knew the liberty they had fought to win could be destroyed by the very army that secured it. Washington confronted his officers and urged them to choose honor, patience, and loyalty to the Republic over rebellion. He could have used their anger to increase his own power. Instead, he used his influence to restrain it. Power asks what it can take. Character asks what duty requires. Washington's lesson still stands. Freedom survives when leaders place principle above ambition and remain faithful to God, country, and the people they serve.
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0: The gospel is the death, burial, and resurrection of Jesus Christ for our sins and our salvation. It begins in Genesis, veiled in a vague prophecy by God himself. And as we come to John chapter 12 here today, onto the fourth generation, Pastor Tyrone Partee reminds us that it is God who authors the shift. Here's Pastor Tyrone with today's broadcast.
1: Rejoice greatly, daughter Zion. Shout, daughter Jerusalem. See, your king comes to you, righteous and victorious, lowly and riding on a donkey, on a colt, the foal of a donkey. 500 years before, the shift was already getting ready to happen. 500 years before the crowd picked up a single palm branch, God had already written the procession before the donkey was born. He had already written the shout before the crowd had ever assembled. He had already written the shift before the Pharisees ever felt the ground move beneath their feet. This shift has meaning historically, but even more, it has meaning personally, for you and I. If I don't do anything today, I want to say this to you. What God has written over your life is not subject to what your opposition has planned. I want you to know something. It's scripted, and it's scripted in your favor. Because when God offers the shift, God always shifts in your favor. Not just in the secret place or in your prayer closet, but rather in front of the very same people who counted you out. Can we look at Palm Sunday from a personal standpoint, a personal shift? Because it has meaning for your life today. When God offers the shift, the very same people who gave up on you will have to witness what God has done through you. You see, the shift that moved at Passover still has meaning for us today. And let me just share a few points. As I was perusing the text, I noticed the first point I had that God gave me was God shifts things publicly through what you surrendered privately. God shifts things publicly through what you surrendered privately. You see, you've got to understand it's the posture of surrender that creates the platform for the shift. The first thing to note is not the crowd. It's what Jesus chose to ride in on. Not what was available, but what Jesus chose to ride in on. Now, the text is deliberate. It says Jesus found a young donkey and he sat on it. In the ancient world, a king riding on a horse was a declaration of war. A king riding a donkey was a declaration of peace. It was the posture of a ruler who had already won. That's telling you that when Jesus came in on Palm Sunday, he already won. The victory was already sealed. He had nothing left to prove and nothing left to force. I like it because when I looked at the Greek, there's the Greek word when it says he sat is etathaisin, which means to settle in. That means to take your seat, to occupy a place with intention and rest right in it. Jesus didn't just hop onto that donkey. He settled in on it. He sat down in this assignment with the authority of someone who already read the last chapter. I don't know if you understand that when he came in, the chapter that was coming was already written. And here's the word for somebody in this room. God is not waiting on you to perform your way into the shift. He's waiting on you to settle your way into the shift. Humble yourself. Surrender yourself. Many of us still riding a war horse. Some people came in already fighting. You fighting out there, you fighting, you still striving, you still forcing, you still working to manufacture what only God can release. And all the while, God is holding on to a donkey, a humble, unglamorous, unimpressive assignment, asking the same question he asked before the procession. Will you sit down in what I gave you? I looked at the Hebrew word in the Zechariah text for sitting down, and it's ania. It means lowly, pressed down, humbled, caring more than it ever asks for. This is what Jesus did. He sat down, he settled in. will you settle in what God already ordained for you? God didn't choose what was impressive. He chose what was available. God didn't choose what was elevated. He chose what was emptied. God chose those who surrender. Will you sit in the assignment that God has put you in the place where your name wasn't called, but your faith was cultivated? I wonder if we understand that God was setting the stage. What you and I thought was hidden was God loading the procession. What you thought was insignificant was heaven preparing the entrance. So don't you dare despise the donkey. If I had anything, don't despise the donkey God put you in. Don't you dare abandon what held your yes when nobody else saw it. Because the donkey is not beneath you. The donkey is bearing you. It's carrying you. It's the vehicle of your visibility. It's the carrier of your calling. The donkey is the transporter of your testimony. Sit in humility because surrender precedes the shift. Did anybody catch that one? I want you to know brokenness precedes the breakthrough. Oh, you don't hear me. Submission precedes the spotlight. And when God shifts, God doesn't use the proud. God uses those who have been pressed. God doesn't use the flashy. God uses the faithful. God doesn't use the elevated. God uses the emptied. Jesus was settled, surrendered, and said, yes. God, if this is what you gave me, I'll sit in it until you stand me up in it. When God offers the shift, you need to be reminded, no man can stop it. No season can delay it, and no doubt can cancel it. If I had a point two, it would be this. God shifts things publicly through what you testified openly. Your testimony doesn't just open doors for you. It moves crowds for others. Verse 17, it says, now the crowd that was with him when he called Lazarus from the tomb and raised him from the dead continued to spread the word. This is perhaps the most under-preached verse in the Bible because many of us miss it. We were just getting to the palm branches. But we didn't understand that the crowd did not gather because of marketing tactics. They didn't gather because of a well-designed campaign. They gathered because of a testimony. Huh? There were people in that procession who had stood at the tomb 4 days and knew that he was dead and watched a dead man walk out in his grave clothes. And they could not stop talking about it. If you and I saw that today, ain't nobody gonna shut you up. He was dead, cold, and gone, but look at him now. We better be able to understand something. God shifts things publicly through what you testify openly. Here's what I need you to understand. The Palm Sunday procession didn't begin on Sunday. It began at the tomb. It began at the tomb. The public shift was the overflow of a private miracle. The waving of the palms was the crowd's response to a resurrection that had already happened before any of them picked up a branch. The shift that you're about to see publicly was seated in a miracle God already did privately. I believe all of us has a Lazarus moment in us, in our history. God showed up when others walked away. Life spoke where death was declared. A door opened when it should have stayed shut. Provision came when the math said no. Healing happened when doctors had no answer. You lived it, you saw it, you survived it. But the enemy has been trying to silence us. The enemy was trying to bury your testimony under your current struggle. Mute your miracle with present pressure and make you forget what God already did. Because the enemy knows an open mouth with a real testimony will create a movement that nobody can stop. I looked over in Romans 10, verse 17, and it says this, faith comes by hearing, and hearing what? By the word of God. Did you know that somebody is waiting on what you won't say? your testimony can move a crowd. You have to understand, they weren't at your tomb, but they can hear your story. Huh? They didn't know what you were going through, but they can hear your testimony. When God authors the ship, people who hear your testimony will move. Feet move when mouths speak. Faith rises when stories are told. Your testimony is not just yours. I need to tell somebody this. It's somebody else's way into faith. Now I know God exists. That means your miracle is their momentum. That means your voice is their on-ramp to faith. So God is saying to us, we need to open up our mouths. We are sitting up in here talking about we believe in God, and then we leave here. We can shout all we want to up in here, but you ain't told nobody what he brought you through. Tell what God did in the dark. Tell what God did when everyone thought it was over. Tell what God did when there was no backup plan. Because your shift is their signal. When God authors the ship, no devil can stop it. No silence can block it. No opposition can break it. When God authors the ship, your story won't stay with you. It will move through you. And somebody will run towards Jesus. Why? Because you spoke. Did you know there's a movement that happened at Passover? God shifts things publicly through what you testify openly. When God authors the ship, if I had a point three, it would be this. God shifts things publicly, so your opposition has to witness to it. Oh, God freed me on this one. I might lose my shoes on this one now. When God moves in your favor, he makes sure the right people see it. Oh, I'm starting to feel this one now. I looked over in verse 19. You got to understand, the Pharisees are the most powerful, most resourced, most connected religious figures in Jerusalem. They look out at the crowd and streaming towards Jesus, and they say, see, this is getting us nowhere. Look how the whole world has gone after him. I need you to sit in this for just a moment, because when God offers a shift, he makes sure the right people see it. I like this. I looked it up. I looked at the Greek phrase for getting us nowhere. Odin ofaluoma. It means we are gaining nothing. These powerful men of position, men of power, men who had spent their entire careers building systems of religious control, men who had plotted, planned, and schemed to eliminate Jesus from the public life, they had no power. They had power, but they had no control. They had systems, but they had no solution. They had plans for the Passover to be the same, but no power to stop what God was starting. In one moment, they watched a shift in the procession they couldn't stop. And it made them confess their own defeat out loud. God made sure the right people saw the shift. I need to let you know something. You just need to be faithful enough and wait for God to shift, and the right people, the ones that hated on you, can see the shift. Here's the word the Holy Spirit wanted me to land in your spirit before we left. He does not just move in your favor quietly. He moves in your favor publicly, so that the people who worked hardest to stop you must watch it happen. I like this one. Don't you like it? You got to look at the text the right way. God does not just vindicate you in private. He's going to vindicate you in the open. He doesn't whisper your restoration. He parades it in front of the same people who worked against you in private. He doesn't tiptoe your breakthrough past your opposition. He rides it in through the middle of the city while the crowd shouts and the palm branches wave, and the people who said it would never happen are standing on the side of the road watching what they could not stop. When God offers the shift, he doesn't send your blessings through the black back door. He walks it through the front door. He doesn't promote you in a corner. He promotes you in the open. He doesn't restore what you lost in secret. He restores it where everybody can see it. Can I talk to a grandmother? Can I talk to a grandmother who's been praying the same prayer for 40 years? God's not going to whisper your answer. He's going to parade it in. Can I talk to a young man who's here today, or a young woman who's been faithful in a season nobody applauded? God's not going to slip your breakthrough in quietly. He's going to ride it in through the middle of the city so everybody can see it. To the family that's been holding on by faith when everything around them was falling apart, God is not going to restore what you lost in a corner. He's going to walk your restoration through the front door while the people who doubted you are still standing outside. I came to tell somebody under the sound of my voice, your shift has an audience, and God already sent out the invitations. Psalm 23 verse 5 says it like this. You prepare a table before me in the presence of my enemies. Not after the enemies leave, but in their presence. God sets the table, serves the meal, pours the cup, while the very people who tried to starve you out must watch you eat. That's not cruelty. That's just covenant at work. God is not being petty. God's being faithful. He made you a promise, and he keeps his promise publicly because he wants every witness to know what happened in your life was not luck. It was not chance. It was not talent. It was not strategy. It was God. It was God working it out in your favor. Over in the book of Acts in the 5th chapter, verse 39. I'm almost done. I know y'all ready to get out. There's the Pharisee Gamaliel. He later warned his own colleagues, Acts 5:39, it's up there. If it is from God, y'all don't hear me. Y'all just came to play. But just hear this, hear this. If it's from God, you will not be able to stop these men. You will only find yourself fighting against God. You see, the opposition you have faced has not been evidence that God forgot you. It's been evidence that the enemy recognized what God put in you before you fully recognize it yourself. And now the Pharisees are throwing their hands up. You need to take this home with you, people. You need to take this one home with you. Their hands are throwing up. You need to hear this. The ones who worked hardest to contain you are running out of options. Whoo, Lord. I feel something right there. They're running out of options. The ceiling they built is cracking. The system they erected are failing. And the crowd that gathered because of your testimony, because of your surrender, because of the God who never stopped building what he started in you, the crowd is still moving. Because when God authors a shift, God shifts things publicly so the right people can see it. Why, you might ask? So that there is no other explanation available. So that when it's over, nobody in the room, in the street, in your family, in the city, can say it was anything other than the hand of God. That's Palm Sunday. Palm Sunday says to the one who's been faithful in a season that felt invisible, the private surrender is about to produce a public shift. God has already seen every quiet act of obedience. And when God authors a shift, every moment you chose the donkey over the war horse, every time you stayed in the humble assignment when you felt overqualified and overlooked, every Sunday you showed up when you felt unseen, every prayer you prayed when the room was empty, every seed you sowed when your own hands were empty. Palm Sunday says when God offers the shift, God loads the procession. To the one who's been watching opposition work against you season after season, door after door, setback after setback, hear the Pharisees confess their own defeat. This is getting them what? Nowhere. When God offers authorship. They cannot stop what heaven authorized. They cannot reverse what God declared. They cannot contain what the Spirit of God has commissioned over your life. Palm Sunday says the shift was written before they knew your name. The procession was scripted before they built the opposition. The crowd is gathering around the evidence of what God is doing right now. Palm Sunday says, stand still enough to watch God shift it publicly in front of everybody who said it was over. Stand still long enough to watch him set the table in the presence of your enemies. Stand still long enough to watch him parade what they tried to bury. Stand still long enough to watch him ride through your breakthrough. Don't run ahead of the procession. Don't force the crowd to gather. Don't manufacture what God's about to do naturally. That's why we got a lot of churches. We do a lot of manufacturing. And they full. They full. Why? Because we are a manufactured society. We want it all done, laid out and perfect for us. Packaged real nice. There's a whole lot of stuff that's packaged that's poison. I just lost 17 pounds because I stopped eating poison. Lord, help me. I found out something. If it's in plastic, in a box, on a shelf, help me, somebody. You don't even know how long it's been there. It's got an expiration date. How is it going to have an expiration date when you don't even know when it was packaged? Because the person that puts the expiration date is not there when it was packaged. So I found out something. I said, let me just try this. God, I want to trust you. If it's got plastic on it and it's on in a box on a shelf, I'm not going to eat it. Help me, somebody. 17, 18 pounds later, Lord help me. I'm on my last button on my belt. I got so many belts in the closet, I'm a little upset because I'm thinking I got to buy some more belts. And I'm upset also, I got to buy some more clothes. Thank you, Lord. We need to understand Palm Sunday says stand still long enough to watch him ride through your breakthrough. Don't run ahead of the procession. Don't force the crowd to gather. Don't manufacture what God is about to do naturally. Just stand still, because what God authorized cannot be unauthorized. He's coming in. Why? Because heaven already sent the invitations. The palm branches are already in their hands, and all you and I need to do is shout Hosanna. All we need to do is shout Hosanna. He came in. Hosanna. Blessed is he who comes in the name of the Lord. Hosanna. Blessed is the King of Israel who's not coming with his military army. Blessed is the King of Israel that doesn't drop bombs on people. Blessed, he's coming. And guess what? Guess what, world? This is not good English. Ain't nothing you can do about it. Hosanna. Blessed is the one who's coming. He's coming in for you and for me.
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14: On the cross, God treated Jesus as if he had lived your life, and he did this so he could treat you as if you had lived his life. I'm going to say that again. Listen to this. On the cross, God treated Jesus as if he had lived your life, and he did this so he could treat you as though you had lived his life. See, he was dying there for our sins. Isaiah 45:22, God makes an interesting statement. He says, look to me and be saved, all the ends of the earth, for I am the God and there is no other. Look to me and be saved. So we really have a choice as we think about the cross. We can look and live, or we can look and leave. Look and live, look and leave. So imagine yourself 2,000 years ago, standing there and watching Jesus die like that. What would you have done? Would you have said, oh, this is really sad, a horrible day, let's go home? Or would you have said, I believe right now? And that's really your choice, because he will not force his way into any life. He waits for our invitation. If you're not sure if Christ is living in you, if you don't have the certainty that you'll go to heaven when you die, you can ask Christ to forgive you right now, because the same Jesus that died on that cross rose again 3 days later, and he is with us in this place right here, right now, ready to come into your life.
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0: God, it's your word. It's your church. What do you want to do? Do you want to set somebody free? Did somebody come in here bound this morning? You know you're bound to porn. You can't give it up, or alcohol, or marijuana. Can we pray with you? Can we believe that God is going to set you free? Absolutely. But guess what? Deliverance doesn't get rid of the lack of discipline. This is where many people blow it. Oh, if I could just be delivered. No, you have a discipline problem. You're supposed to discipline the flesh. Put the computer out in a normal room. Open accountability software. Tell people, be open, be transparent. Deliverance and discipline go together.
1: 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Today on Regaining Lost Ground, we hear the third part of this grounding message titled, When the Devil Meets You. Leonard Ravenhill once said, "The self-sufficient does not pray. The self-satisfied will not pray. The self-righteous cannot pray. No man is greater than his prayer life." Today, Pastor Shane brings the truth with all power and authority against the enemy of our soul, encouraging us to be actionable in this. Greater is he that is in us than he who is in the world. Walk this today, right here on Regaining Lost Ground. 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We also encourage you to hear more truth from Pastor Shane with the Idleman Unplugged weekly podcast. And now, from Westside Christian Fellowship in Leona Valley, California, here's Pastor Shane Idleman.
0: Could be mental illness, but a lot of mental illness is linked to demonic activity. That's just truth, biblically speaking as well. So here are the top 10 points that I want to leave you with about deliverance. Okay? So as a church, I believe, the elders would tell me if they disagree on this, maybe we should have talked about first, but I think we're on the same page. We believe that a Christian can be harassed and open the door to the demonic realm. We can pray for that person. We can give that situation rest. We can go to the home. We have people that can go to the home and pray over the home. And there's a calming effect, the work of the Holy Spirit in their heart, and set them free in that area. Sometimes things come back. I don't know. But we also believe that we can pray for unbelievers. But the real point with unbelievers is to be set free as a sign that they need the gospel, to point them to the greater power that is Jesus Christ. And so we pray for people if we feel like they're maybe not enough, because it's hard to discern what's demonic, what's not. Some people don't want to admit it. Have you ever seen that before? No, I'm fine. No, you got something going on. There's something. You got a stronghold. It's got a really strong hold. And so a lot of times when I pray too, I'll pray and say, Lord, if there's a demonic stronghold in this person's life, many times there's not much, but sometimes it's just like, like, what do you mean by that? What do you mean? Like, there's a response. You know that, like, something triggered them, or you ask questions. Have you opened yourself up to this in the past? And the fortune tellers and things like that. And, well, I used to, just to kind of see where I was going and see if I would meet a certain person, and horoscopes, and you kind of work through that. And you have to, really what's key is repentance. The person has to repent from those things. And this is where a good guideline is for those. You see things on Instagram. So basically, in the last week, there was this lady at a book signing, and people would come to her table. Her church is actually in L.A., and they would start shaking and manifesting and fall over, and then they pick them up, and then they're smiling, and they're fine. And so, I guess they're manifesting with a demon, but then they're set free on their own because nobody's really praying for them. So it's like, this is so bizarre. Lord, I don't know about this. But I know other things that this person does, and it's just not good. It's not godly. So, but here's point number one: judge actions versus attack the character of the person when we don't know the person. So it's one reason I didn't mention the name in the videos. I don't know the character. I mean, if you sit down with somebody and you really hear their heart for an hour, you just find out they've just been misled in certain areas. Because what happens, I've noticed over the years, if you talk to certain Christians, they're many times we live in our own bubble. We talk a certain way. For example, there's like the Reformed camp. You know, all they listen to is John MacArthur and Spurgeon and the Puritans and R.C. Sproul, and that's their whole world right there. I talk about revival, no, not open to that. And then there's a whole other group that's just all about, you know, Calvary Chapel movement. You know, they stay all in the Calvary Chapel distinctives. It's Calvary Chapel. They go to Calvary Chapel conferences, and all these things are good, right? But then there's another group that there's no scriptural grounding. It's just the name it and claim it, you know, just kind of just have enough faith and you can move mountains and you can, and they're not open to what the Bible really says about faith and sifting it through godly counsel and reading systematic theology and solid commentaries to get a solid grounding in your faith. And so that's what happens here. So we judge the actions versus the person's character. I don't know the person's... Oh, my point was, if I were to sit down with a person and you can talk with them, you realize, okay, they're just... I don't know how to say it. They just watch Kenneth Copeland and Benny Hinn. There we go. I'll give you some perspective. That's all they listen to. So it's no wonder that it's like... let's come back to... Let's see what the Bible says. Right, and so you understand, you talk to people, they're not necessarily a false prophet or a wolf in sheep's clothing. They've just never been taught. They've just been taught just God can do, you know, faith, name it and claim it and blab it and grab it, and they need that grounding and they need that anchor. So that's why it's important to judge actions versus attack character. Number two, so for example, on those two people I just mentioned, right? Every time I do this, people are going to get mad at me for saying their names, all right? I can't watch more than 4 minutes of just like the Jesse Duplantis, right? There's a certain group. It's like, what in the world is going on? They do not represent me. And I'm not ashamed to say it, because they go out publicly and say asinine things and ridiculous things and misrepresent the gospel, misrepresent pastors and teachers. So yes, I can call it out. I've got a biblical mandate to call out silliness and not just not want to say anything because I want to be nice to everybody. That's not biblical. You shouldn't want to do that. Oh, I can't wait to do that. I actually know that was in my notes to say that. But I feel it's important. I'm going to get to more of these points that will tie in what I just said. Number two, a false teacher versus the one who fell off the wagon. So this person I've been talking about, or you'll see others online. I mean, I can name lots of names. You guys already know who a lot of the people are. But false teacher, false teacher, false teacher. We're quick to call out false teachers when it could just be a believer who God used powerfully when they were younger, and notoriety, popularity, fame drew them away from the Lord. So they're not necessarily a false teacher. A false teacher is purposely bringing in heretical doctrine to deceive people and lead them to hell. These people might just be, they need to get back to the first love. They need to get back to theological grounding. They've drifted. They've drifted from the truth, and they need to recapture the limelight has changed them. That's why all the cameras make me question their character. Don't allow or welcome adoration. A lot of these people welcome worship. Oh, this great faith healer, this great person of this, and they welcome that adoration. You should not welcome that. Point people to Jesus. And a lot of these people use the excuse. For example, they'll if I'm coming after them, they'll say, "Well, others were persecuted too. Persecution is normal." No, when spirit-filled people are questioning you, you need to wake up. If people who are filled with the Spirit of God and they're questioning you, you've got to wake up. That's not persecution. That's God trying to get you to wake up. Are they more concerned about book sales or souls being saved? Do they need an honorarium, or can they just go and honor God? So here's what happens sometimes. Number three, we see weird stuff and people say weird things, and you know it's not biblical, but then sometimes there's a little bit of fruit. Because usually the people who get mad at me for mentioning names were blessed by their ministry somewhere. I'm like, okay, well, I get it. I do. But we have to remember, God may bless the faith, sincerity, and desperation of the hearer even when the messenger is way off. A mom bringing her son, little 5-6-year-old, for deliverance, doesn't know that this person's kooky and weird, but she's so desperate to seek God. God could say, I don't need that weird person. They'll take credit, but I'll heal the son. I'll deliver them. Because the sincerity of the person, that's what God's looking at. So sometimes you go, how is there some fruit sometimes? Now be careful to you people who justify these false prophets and weird people. Say, but look at the fruit. The end doesn't always justify the means. Just because there's some fruit now and then doesn't mean you excuse all the weird behavior. But that will happen from time to time. It actually happened. The lady who you guys have been seeing a lot of, we actually gave a testimony on a Wednesday night. A lady gave a testimony on a Wednesday night, probably 2 or 3 years ago now. And her son was wanting to throw himself off the balcony. Maybe some of you guys were here. It was pretty bad. And she went to this place and her son got delivered. But because I let her give the testimony, another family got mad at me because of where the deliverance happened. And I'm like, shouldn't we rejoice that a 6-year-old doesn't want to jump off the balcony anymore? Hello? What? You critical, arrogant Pharisee. I've got same concerns as you do. Don't get me wrong. But let's rejoice that a little, it's almost like you could care less. And that breaks my heart. That makes me question your heart as well, where the deliverance happened. And I'm like, shouldn't we rejoice that a

ministry that there is a false prophet or just doing some wonky things. And we're in Los Angeles County. A lady called the church and said, I need a stronger anointing and I need to drive to Simi Valley and have Prophet Papa Lovi, pray over me. I'm like, what? Everything I see on this guy, I'm going the other direction. But see how deceived? Papa Lovi needs to pray over me for a stronger anointing. Well, Papa Lovi's got about four women complaining against his ministry right now for sexual stuff. Guys, let's wake up. But that's the world I live in. Be careful when people have dreams and visions for you. Wisdom should come first. Wisdom must come first. Because dreams and visions can be wrong or off. But wisdom is the principal thing. That is what, and I do have to warn people, for I don't think that's a healthy church at all. The other lady, their name is Catherine Crick, apostle. Got to put apostle in front of it, everything. Apostle Catherine Crick. I just don't get it, guys. We got to be careful. If they're out publicly, I should be able to say something publicly. That's how it works, guys. Okay, if you want to get mad with me, take it up with the Lord. When the people are off and weird and she's sitting there on her birthday and people are coming up kissing the floor, mother crying, oh, mother, worship me. My birthday, come up. That's sick. It is. I'm just shooting you straight. If that upsets you, I don't know what to tell you. I'm not going to be pushed into a corner because I can't say what might offend somebody when it's absolutely disgusting and anti-biblical. And there's other stuff. I could sit here and go over other things. Be very careful with these people. Just because they have a prominent ministry or there's some fruit, there could be a lot of bad fruit too. God is so good. I was a little upset, but I just thought of it now and this will really help. I get home. I can't wait to have some strawberries. Organic strawberries that just the top row look really good. So I grab one and then, you know what's underneath, don't you? I'm about ready to drive back to Trader Joe's. Or Sprouts or Vons. I'm not going to tell you where I go. So, or you'll tell somebody. But right, just beautiful strawberries. Matt, can you know red, beautiful strawberries. Oh, man, I've got red and then just, what is this? Worms, why, disgusting. You turn them over and there's all this, I got to throw them out. Be careful when you think you see a little bit of fruit and they have 100,000 followers on Instagram. I actually prefer people who are not that well known and notoriety because they can puff up. Now, granted, there's some good ones out there that are well known. That's why they're well known. God has exalted their ministry. Praise God for them. We all follow certain people. But you got to be very careful, especially in this type of deliverance, charismatic community, gifts of the Holy Spirit, because what has happened is we allow people to get away with weirdness under the banner of the Holy Spirit. I've confronted people before. They've went here about certain things. They're like, but brother, if the Spirit's leading. Doesn't work that way. You don't get to be silly and stupid and say the Holy Spirit told you to do that. But that's what happens. You go there and just people just acting. It's like the Holy Spirit. If it's odd, it's God. Hey, if it's odd, it's God. Where's your discernment? Where's your wisdom? We're not quenching and grieving the Spirit. We want God to move in powerful and profound ways. I've read tons of revivals where people just fall down under the presence and weight of God's glory. They repent. They look to Him and His Word. And Christ is glorified. The speaker is not glorified. So again, God may bless the sincerity of the seeker, even though the messenger is false and fake. Number four, context is king. So when we see deliverance or things like that, that's why I went to the couple or the person. You talk to the person. You look for the fruit. You investigate the fruit. You don't just take anything at face value. But I will tell you this. Number five, now that I said everything I just said in the last 20 minutes, we

are to err on the side of grace, we are to err on the side of grace. For example, I could name tons of names. I could spend the whole sermon doing that. I don't want to do that. I have no desire to do that. I don't get excited about it whatsoever. I get excited about preaching. But we're to err on the side of grace. Number six, that's just a kind of food for thought. Are there areas of ministry that are out of order or areas in your own life? Are there things out of order and things you're dealing with out in your own life? Then don't go pointing out flaws in others until you deal with those. Which brings me to number seven. Remove pride from your heart first through seeking the Lord and praying and fasting. And that's one reason when I say these things, it's not coming from a go-get-em attitude. It's truly coming from trying to help people. And call out things that are just, they're not good. And a lot of people won't say anything because they don't want people to be upset with them. They want to be liked by everybody. Golly gee whiz. I don't want to say anything negative. And that's not helpful. That's not helpful. Number eight, deal with your own strongholds. Number nine, deliverance or an awakening is not always pretty. Amen? So, many times when somebody's being set free of something, it's not always pretty. It's not like you're just having a conversation. Yeah, that makes sense. There's like sometimes a struggle. Sometimes they curse you out. And I don't understand exactly how everything works. But you've seen that demonic realm sometimes does not want to let go easily. It's not pretty. And that's why I speak often on a genuine move of God's Spirit. Like when God would genuinely move in a place and people would be crying out. Sometimes you'll hear it here and they're crying. God's working deep in their heart. Sometimes the altar's full. Sometimes they're, it's not pretty. It's not church as normal. When the Spirit of the living God hits sinful flesh, things happen. We don't promote it or encourage it, but it has to be natural. And then 10, be open but cautious. Be open but cautious. Christ in you is a real threat to Satan's kingdom. So we are completely open to whatever God wants to do. That's why I hate terms. I really do. People say, are you charismatic? Are you Pentecostal? Or other? Are you Baptist? Are you Reformed? Are you Book of Acts? No, but you are you Book of Acts. And the Bible, the New Testament, what's it say? How about if we just call Bible Christian? Oh, but I want to label you so I can judge you. So we're open to whatever God wants to do. God, it's your word. It's your church. What do you want to do? Do you want to set somebody free? Did somebody come in here bound this morning? You know you're bound to porn. You can't give it up, or alcohol, or marijuana. Can we pray with you? Can we believe that God is going to set you free? Absolutely. But guess what? Deliverance doesn't get rid of the lack of discipline. This is where many people blow it. Oh, if I could just be delivered. No, you have a discipline problem. You're supposed to discipline the flesh. Put the computer out in a normal room. Open accountability software. Tell people, be open, be transparent. Deliverance and discipline go together. When the devil meets you, which is of the title of the message, expect opposition. Expect opposition in the spiritual realm. When you do anything for God, expect that opposition. And then also remember, this is so important, remember whose you are. Remember whose you are. Let's be honest, what can the enemy do to you that God doesn't allow? If you are a child of God, what can the enemy do to you? I mean, I know I've been on the hit list since we started the church. But what's the enemy going to do to me? God has the final say. And that's why he uses fear. One of his greatest weapons is fear and anxiety. Is it not? You fear. And that's how he'll
destabilize you and put you to the side. I use that analogy often from the DMV, the certificate of non-operation. The devil likes you to be that car sitting in the driveway for 14 years. Not doing anything. So remember whose you are. That's your attitude. But also you must engage with spiritual weapons. So not only do we have the right attitude, I'm a child of God. You engage with spiritual weapons. 2 Corinthians, I touched on earlier, for the weapons of our warfare are not carnal, but mighty in God for pulling down strongholds. So a stronghold is something that Satan has built that has a stronghold. A casting down arguments and every high thing that exalts itself against the knowledge of God, our arguments, our thoughts against God. And you bring every thought into captivity to the obedience of Christ.

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And for all the latest on what God is doing with His ministry here, please be sure to follow us on most social media platforms. 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

0: Foundations of Freedom, a look at America's founding principles and the leaders who shaped our nation.
1: In 1783, the Revolutionary War was nearly over, but America's future remained uncertain. Officers in the Continental Army were angry. Congress had failed to provide promised pay, and some considered using the Army's power to force the government's hand. George Washington understood their frustration, but he also knew the liberty they had fought to win could be destroyed by the very army that secured it. Washington confronted his officers and urged them to choose honor, patience, and loyalty to the Republic over rebellion. He could have used their anger to increase his own power. Instead, he used his influence to restrain it. Power asks what it can take. Character asks what duty requires. Washington's lesson still stands. Freedom survives when leaders place principle above ambition and remain faithful to God, country, and the people they serve.
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3: On the cross, God treated Jesus as if he had lived your life, and he did this so he could treat you as if you had lived his life. I'm going to say that again. Listen to this. On the cross, God treated Jesus as if he had lived your life, and he did this so he could treat you as though you had lived his life. See, he was dying there for our sins. Isaiah 45, 22, God makes an interesting statement. He says, look to me and be saved, all the ends of the earth, for I am the God and there is no other. Look to me and be saved. So we really have a choice as we think about the cross. We can look and live, or we can look and leave. Look and live, look and leave. So imagine yourself 2,000 years ago, standing there and watching Jesus die like that. What would you have done? Would you have said, oh, this is really sad, a horrible day, let's go home? Or would you have said, I believe right now? And that's really your choice, because he will not force his way into any life. He waits for our invitation. If you're not sure if Christ is living in you, if you don't have the certainty that you'll go to heaven when you die, you can ask Christ to forgive you right now, because the same Jesus that died on that cross rose again 3 days later, and he is with us in this place right here, right now, ready to come into your life.
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11: Dr. Michael Youssef, beginning a new episode of Leading the Way Audio. If the devil can get you busy with life, busy with sports, busy with social activities, if he can get you busy not saturating your mind with the Word of God, the next time he comes to harass you, he's not going to show up alone. And that is why we need to learn, how did Jesus take authority over Satan? Because in Luke 9:1, he said, I give you that authority.
12: When soldiers deploy into battle, even the slightest distraction could become deadly. Warriors have to be completely focused, anticipating and defending against all enemy attacks. Well, the same goes for Christians in spiritual battle. When Satan attacks, believers have to be poised to respond immediately and with authority. We thank you for listening to Leading the Way with Dr. Michael Youssef. Taking Authority. That's the title of his current series, looking at the example that Jesus gave as he responded to the attacks of Satan. So listen with me now as Dr. Michael Youssef begins today's Leading the Way.
11: I don't think that there's a doubt in anyone's mind that we are seeing the evil one beginning to unleash his most venomous attacks. We are seeing this globally. There's hardly a corner of the globe that has not been touched by threats and fears and devastations. Locally, where there's evils of drugs and pornography, unfaithfulness in marriage, and dishonesty in business, to mention just a few of the rampant spread of his venomous attack, even among those who belong to the Lord Jesus Christ. Some young and some old have surrendered to his vicious attack. And my primary concern in this series of three messages, entitled Taking Authority, is to show Christians, both old and young, how not to surrender to the confusion of the age and be defeated, but take authority over the enemy. But I want to tell you, right at the outset, 90% of the secret for victory is understanding that we are in a state of skirmishes in the war. And the reason I say skirmishes, because the absolute truth is that the battle has already been won on the cross. But we are in the skirmishes of war, of which the Apostle Paul said, we're not against our war, it's not against flesh and blood, but against the spiritual forces in the heavenly places. And that is the most important thing I could tell you. Just remember that we are in a constant state of skirmishes and war, that we do not have a peace treaty with the enemy of our soul, that we cannot let our God down, not for a moment, and once you get that, you got 90% of the way. And if I learned anything in the last 40 years of ministry, I learned this, that for most people, when they come under the enemy's attack, either they or the loved ones, they immediately want people to pray for them. They'll say, Michael, will you pray for me? I'm under attack of the devil and under attack the enemy, and I understand that. They go to everybody, even those who don't have a prayer, and ask them to pray. So far, so good. Then God comes and intervenes through his abundance of grace and mercy. He responds to the prayer of the righteous, and he intervenes and he delivers them from whatever it is they're going through. What should happen right at that moment of deliverance, once at that moment of victory, is that that person needs to take stock of their spiritual walk. They need to stop at that moment and ask very significant questions. Have I intentionally or unintentionally opened the door to the enemy to come in and harass me? What got me into this low spiritual state? What area in my life did I allow the evil one to come in and set up a stronghold in my life? And then, after asking these questions, the person should begin to put guards on their life so that they will not be spiritually vulnerable again in the next attack. And the next attack will come, make no mistake about it. And when the next attack comes, the difference between those who are victims and those who are victors are the ones who have taken stock of their spiritual life and they began to close and shut those doors in their life. Amen. But what happens, most often what happens, is a person says, oh, I dodged this bullet. And they go back into the spiritual slumber. They go back into the spiritual state of relaxation. They go back to the life as usual. They go back to letting their guards down. They go back to opening windows and doors in their lives for the enemies to come in and harass. Please hear me right. This is important, because the next time that happens, the difference between the victor and the victim is who has kept the door open and who hasn't. Here's a fact. Every subsequent attack that comes in as a result of letting that window open or that door open, allowing the enemy to come in, it becomes doubly harder than the previous one. In fact, there's a principle the Lord Jesus Christ here teaches us. After he delivered a demon-possessed man in Matthew 12, 43, 44, and 45, and I'll give you the summary of it. The Lord Jesus is saying, when that evil spirit leaves, was a result of deliverance, as a result of prayer, as a result of repentance, a result of faith, whatever it is, and he's gone. He goes away, and then he keeps looking back at his old place. And if that place had not been filled by the Holy Spirit of God, being filled in moment by moment in life, if it's not filled by the Word of God saturating a mind and a heart, if that space stays empty, he comes back, but not alone. He brings seven more. Now, many Christians will come to Christ and they're saved. And they begin their Christian life their way, as if there are no spiritual warfare. And they try to live the Christian life by their strength. They try to overcome by their human effort. They say, I can do that. And then when they want to spiritualize it a little bit, they'll say, oh, through Christ who strengthens me. Kind of like an afterthought. Meanwhile, the demon that has left that place of harassment is constantly roaming around. Peter said that he is like a lion just roaming around all the time looking for something. He's forever going around looking, coming back, looking at his old space. He's like a virus. And they would hit, and they would hit hard. And they're looking for that window. They're looking for that opportunity. They're looking for you to just say, okay, come on in. And they move in with seven more. And they say to yourself, well, I've got to try really hard the next time. I've got to go to more counseling. I've got to join more groups. I've got to get more support groups. Wonderful as these things may be, and I'm not putting them down, they really are. But they will not give you the ultimate victory. Meanwhile, that miserable demon is watching. He's watching. And if that space is not filled moment by moment, day by day, by the power of the Holy Spirit and the Word of God, and he keeps looking back at that space that he had left, if that space is not filled, it's still void, still empty, it's still trying to do it in the flesh, you're not doing it in your own strength. Say, Michael, the guy's doing his best. Sure. That's the problem. Our best will never give us complete victory. And finally, that miserable rascal sends out an engraved invitation to seven others. And he says, this dirty, miserable rascal invites you to join him to come to this empty space because it's not been filled by the Holy Spirit of God on a daily basis. Now, I'm not talking about salvation now. I'm talking about harassment for the believers. And like hellbillies, they move in. Now, I wish I could tell you that I have never seen this or I've never experienced people who have done this. I wish I could say that, but I have too many times. Let me tell you, the worst aspect of religious legalism is always gets progressively worse from generation to generation. I thank God for all the programs that are designed to help people overcome the demons of addictions. And I am here to tell you on the authority of the Word of God that there is greater power, there is greater deliverer, there is a greater authority of all the harassing demons that there are. And his name is the Spirit of Jesus. If the devil can get you busy with life, busy with sports, busy with social activities, if he can get you busy not praying and not being continuously filled with the power of the Holy Spirit of God, if he can get you busy not saturating your mind with the Word of God, the next time he comes to harass you, he's not going to show up alone. And that is why we need to learn, how did Jesus take authority over Satan? Because in Luke 9:1, he said, I give you that authority. He has given us that authority. Let's look at how Jesus exercised his authority over Satan. Matthew 4:1-11. And we'll be going through this in the next two messages. I want to tell you something about those three temptations that Satan came and tempted the Lord Jesus with. Those three temptations, they summarize and codify all temptations that you and I have ever experienced. All they come under the three categories. If you examine whatever temptation that is nipping at your heel, and you go down and you're going to discover it's going to be one of those three categories. It comes under one of those three headings, either pleasure, popularity, or power. Think of one. Pick one. And you'll find it comes under one of those three categories. And that is why we need to learn how Jesus took authority over the enemy and defeated him, so that we must do the same. The first temptation of pleasure comes right at the very end of his fast. We don't know. It could be minutes. It could be moments. Could be hours. 40 days he's been fasting. What was Jesus fasting and praying about? Obviously, he was doing this fast in obedience to the Father. He did everything in obedience to the Father. But the question must have been, should I do it my way or my Father's way? You see him struggling with that same question 3+ years later in the Garden of Gethsemane. My will, your will. Should I follow the Father's plan, or should I find some shortcut? Should I glorify my Father alone or me? Should I continue to place the Father's business ahead of mine? Should I serve the Father's purpose or mine? Beloved, listen to me. You and I face this temptation every single day. Every single day we face that temptation. And there's one thing you've got to understand about the devil. He is never crass. He's never crass. He's a very subtle manipulator. He chooses his time very, very carefully. And he aims his arrows very thoughtfully, because he doesn't want to miss. Sometimes he uses people. Other times he attacks our mind. Above all, he plays on the victim's mentality. As soon as you start saying, poor me, watch out. He loves that. He's going to come in and play. To a spouse, he would come and say, oh, you are not loved by your spouse the way you should be loved. Your spouse is not fulfilling you as you should be fulfilled. Very sympathetic, you see. Your spouse is not really meeting your needs as your spouse should be meeting your needs. Poor you. He got you. If you listen and you fall, the next step, he attacks your marriage. For kids, he would say, your parents don't understand you the way you need to be understood. All of your friends are having fun, and you are missing out. What kind of parents, or even God, who does not understand that you really need some harmless fun in your life? And then he gets you hooked on pornography, gets you hooked on substance abuse, and he gets you become addicted. And he tells you all is part of growing up. When you listen and you fall, wham! He's bringing seven with him to harass you. We'll come to a person who wants to be a genuine steward and will come to you and say, you know, you have so many needs. God doesn't really need your money. You've got better things to do with your money than give it to God. So you go along with that lie and that deception, and before you know it, your finances are attacked. And you say, oh, I'm under attack. When he came to Jesus after almost is a very significant word. Almost 40 days are over, fasting and praying to tempt him. He was tempting him to take shortcuts. Shortcuts. Why wait just those few more minutes or forever, however the time was? Do it now. Just go ahead and call upon these stones to turn into bread. And you can do it, can't you? You're the Son of God, aren't you? Manifest your power. Use your power to serve yourself. What's the devil doing? Listen to me very carefully, please. The devil is trying to put a wedge between God the Father and God the Son. That's what he's trying to do. He's trying to put a wedge. You say, why? In order that he may create two gods, not one. Remember this. Tuck it in your brain. Don't forget it. Divisions and dissension and strife are always the devil's work. Always. Whether he uses envy and hatred or whatever, he uses whatever it is to create all that. And the sooner you wake up to that, the sooner you spare yourself a whole lot of grief. Why is the devil trying to put a wedge between God the Father and God the Son? He's trying to get Jesus to do what he himself did long time ago. When he rebelled against God in the courts of heaven, and God had to throw him and a third of the angelic being out of heaven. By appealing to Jesus, this desire for food to fill his physical hunger, he wanted him to fall in the same trap that he himself committed. Beloved, listen to me. Whenever you are offered shortcuts, whether it be in the business, whether it be in your work, whether it be in your finances, or whether your marriage, whatever your family relationship, whether it's schoolwork, you should know exactly where it's coming from. He always gives you shortcuts. Jesus said, my food is doing the will of the Father who sent me to accomplish his work. And Satan didn't like that. He wanted to create that division. Had Satan succeeded in getting Jesus to place his physical needs above the Father's will, the whole plan of redemption would have been thwarted. Think about that. After all, Jesus could have done that, right? I mean, he could have done it. He actually could have clicked his finger and the stones would have become hot bread. Easy. But listen, because you can do something doesn't mean that you should do it. I remember back in the days when Bill Clinton was doing whatever he's doing and messing around, and I remember all these experts were coming on television and, you know, why is he doing this and why is this and why is that? I remember a big name psychiatrist, he said it's very simple. He did this because he could. It's because he could. Yeah. We could do a whole lot of things that we absolutely should not do because of the horrible consequences. Thank God Jesus taught us how to take authority when we are tempted and when Satan tried to set the traps for us. He has taught us how to take authority to do that which we can do but must never do. How did Jesus exercise authority over Satan? This is important. Listen carefully. First, by trusting the Father and obeying the Father no matter what. And in chapter 4 of Matthew, you see it repeated 3 times. It is written, it is written, it is written. And here he said, Deuteronomy 8:3, it is written, man shall not live by bread alone, but by every word that comes out of the mouth of God. From his boyhood, Jesus knew the word of God. He saturated his mind with the word of God. At the age of 12, he was found teaching men 4 times his age the word of God. And you can get a guaranteed victory every time you are tempted when you take the sword of the word of God and you wave it at the devil's face. Jesus memorized the word, he quoted the word, he reflected on the word, he upheld the authority of the word. Jesus defended the truth of the word of God. Why? Because he knew there is power in the word of God. No wonder most preachers today do not believe the truth of the word of God. Certainly they do not live under its authority. They undermine its truth. Beloved, the average Christian home has so many Bibles. And we have spent very little time studying it, reading it. Let it correct us, rebuke us, strengthen us, empower us. So I want to tell you, beloved parents and grandparents, our children win or lose the spiritual battle, by watching us with that sword, the Word of God, and how we use that sword to win. Unless the Word is deeply entrenched in us, sooner or later, we're going to find ourselves as victims and not victors. Spurgeon said, "The Bible that is falling apart usually belongs to someone who's not." Jesus' authority was God's word, and so must be ours. What is Jesus saying to the devil in response to this first temptation? He was saying to him, "Satan, I believe my Father's word. Satan, I fully trust in my Father's promises. Satan, I am guided by my Father's words. Satan, I will obey my Father's word above my desire, even my desperate need." What did Jesus mean? That man shall not live by bread alone, but by every word that comes out of his mouth. Here's what he meant. Listen carefully. He is saying that the Word of God will feed my soul when I'm hungry, that the Word of God will sustain me when I'm faint, that the Word of God will lift me up when I'm down, that the Word of God will give me power to say no to temptation, that the Word of God will give me strength to stand alone if I have to, that the Word of God will carry me when no one else can, that the Word of God will satisfy my deepest longing and desire. Amen. Four ministers who were discussing which one of the Bible translation that is really best, their favorite. And the first one said, "My favorite is King James Version because of its poetic Old English. I love that." The second person said, "I love the Living Bible for its relevance." And the third one said, "I really like the New American Standard Translation because it's accurate." And the fourth one was silent for a moment. And then he said, "The best translation, the best paraphrased edition, is my dad's. He lived it and fed upon it and experienced its power. He is the most powerful translation." Beloved, the way you and I and our children will be able to take authority over Satan is by unleashing the Word of God in our lives. It's the only way. It's Jesus' way.
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20: Jesus increased not only in favor with God, but he increased in favor with man. You and I have to learn that we've got to get our act together with people. God doesn't want you to be one of these kind of folk who says, oh, just give me Jesus and leave those folk alone. That's not balanced Christian living. That's not living that can please God. You can't please God without getting your relationships right with people. Please understand, the Apostle John said, how can you love God and you don't even see him, but hate the folk you see all the time?
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22: If you didn't have any information from the New Testament, if every New Testament, imagine this thought experiment where every New Testament had been successfully destroyed by some evil future regime.
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22: 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There's a reason why we call this the first century, even though, guess what? 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
22: There was a bunch of centuries before the first century, but we keep on calling it the first century because something explosive happened.
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0: 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And stay with us. Pastor Greg comes back in a moment to pray with us all. Now, did you make a note of those four characteristics of those who had been with Jesus? 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Number three, they were persecuted. And number four, they became people of prayer. 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Well, Pastor Greg, we're excited to make available your new book called What Every Growing Christian Needs to Know. Now, we're likely speaking to someone who genuinely loves God, but feels stuck, stuck in the same exact spiritual rut they were in last year. You know, what does spiritual growth actually look like for the typical believer trying to juggle work and kids and bills and laundry and traffic and life, you know?
1: Yeah, life, that's right. Well, that's a great question. And I would say that we need to understand that the Bible says the just shall live by faith. It doesn't say the just shall live by feeling. Our feelings can mislead us. We can have highs and lows. Sometimes we don't feel so good. But we need to discipline ourselves to do certain things that will help us to grow spiritually. And we just keep walking forward, put one foot in front of the other. And I know we feel we're so busy. We'll say, I don't have time for the Bible, but you have time for television. You have time for podcasts. You have time for doom scrolling on your phone. You have time for a lot of things. The reality is you make time for what matters to you. So make time for the Word of God. So I talk about that and a whole lot more in a new book that I've written called What Every Growing Christian Needs to Know. And we talk about those disciplines, those things that every Christian needs to keep in play in their life to be balanced spiritually and to continue in their spiritual growth. And so we want to send you this book for your gift of any size. Let me explain that for a moment, because we could obviously just offer it for sale. But the reason we say for your gift of any size is because we don't want anyone to say, well, I can't afford that and I can't have a copy now. No, we'll get you a copy. Whatever you send, we'll send you a copy in return. But there's somebody else that would say, well, I can afford that and I can afford to give extra so more people could get a copy. That's great. We appreciate that. And we take any resources we receive from these special offers that we make available to our listeners, and we use them to continue on in our ministry. And we teach the Word of God. You already know that if you listen to A New Beginning. If you're a new listener, welcome. Glad to have you aboard. And then also we proclaim the gospel on this program, as you know, and we constantly, what we call, throw the net, which means we give people the opportunity to accept Christ. We lead people in prayer. And Dave, as you know, we have thousands of people pray this prayer with us each and every year. I can't tell you how many times I've met people who never took the time to write us, who will tell me in person, I was listening to your radio show and I asked Christ to come into my life. So, man, I just love that. And maybe that's happened to you. And by the way, if it has happened to you, if you have come to Christ listening to A New Beginning, there's actually a special number set up that you can call and we'll record your story and we just might play it on the air for the other folks. So what is that number, Dave? Do you know?
0: Yeah, it's 866-871-1144. And that's a special number. Just to record your comments, not to request this book. Again, 866-871-1144.
1: But hey, let us send you a copy of this book that will really help you in your spiritual growth. Again, it's called What Every Growing Christian Needs to Know. Dave, tell them how to get a copy.
0: Yeah, it's easy to do. 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Well, next time, Pastor Greg takes us to the sin of Ananias and Sapphira and shows us the peril of living anything less than an honest life before God. But before we go, Pastor Greg closes this way.
1: We're going to pray now for the Lord to fill us with the Holy Spirit again, because we need that power, don't we? Don't you need it? Man, I need it. I need it. I need that boldness. I need that courage. I need that strength. And we all need it each and every day. So if you want him to fill you right now, just pray these words. Lord Jesus, I am weak, but you are strong. I need courage. I need boldness. So fill me with your Holy Spirit. Right here, right now. In Jesus' name I pray. Amen. This is the day when life
2: begins. The Word. Foundations of Freedom. A look at America's founding principles and the leaders who shaped our nation.
3: In 1783, the Revolutionary War was nearly over, but America's future remained uncertain. Officers in the Continental Army were angry. Congress had failed to provide promised pay, and some considered using the Army's power to force the government's hand. George Washington understood their frustration, but he also knew the liberty they had fought to win could be destroyed by the very army that secured it. Washington confronted his officers and urged them to choose honor, patience, and loyalty to the Republic over rebellion. He could have used their anger to increase his own power. Instead, he used his influence to restrain it. Power asks what it can take. Character asks what duty requires. Washington's lesson still stands. Freedom survives when leaders place principle above ambition and remain faithful to God, country, and the people they serve.
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17: Works really of life. And Jesus asked in verse 32, for which one of those works? Which one of those works do you stone me? I mean, what a scene, what a question. His created beings are now standing with stones in their hands, ready to stone their maker. The Almighty God who's come in human form, and he asked them, for which of those works do you stone me? He doesn't protest. He doesn't fight back. When Daniel saw Jesus in Daniel 10:6, he described him like this. His body also was like the beryl, his face as the appearance of lightning, and his eyes as lamps of fire. When John saw him in Revelation 1:14, he described him. His head and his hairs were white like wool, as white as snow, and his eyes were as a flame of fire. Both of them have described the same thing about his eyes, a flame of fire. It means that one look of anger and he can reduce to ashes. All he has to do was look at these people with the stones in their hands to kill them. With those eyes, they would have been reduced to ashes. But he doesn't look at him with anger. Instead, he looks at him with meekness, a meekness of Isaiah 53:7. Isaiah 53:7, he was oppressed, he was afflicted, yet he opened not his mouth. He's brought as a lamb to the slaughter, and as a sheep before her shears is dumb, so he openeth not his mouth. So he looks at him like a lamb. He looks at him that's being led to the slaughter. No resistance, no fight back. Gentle lamb, and there's this beautiful air of innocence that he looks at them and says, oh, you're wanting to kill me? I would just like to ask, which one of the works that I've done do you want to kill me for? So with stones in their hand, he doesn't flee. He patiently waits for their response, and the response is, verse 33, the Jews answered him saying, for good work we stone thee not, but for blasphemy, because that thou, being a man, makest thyself God. So they reply, there's no work that you've done that makes you worthy of death. But your claim, what claim? He claimed that he was God. They had a concept of who God is. And the problem was their concept of who God is, it didn't match who Jesus is. They were thinking wrong. In Psalm 50, verse 21, God said, "These things hast thou done, and I kept silent. Thou thoughtest that I was altogether such a one as thyself, but I'll reprove thee." That's the problem. That's the problem. Psalm 50, verse 21, "Thou thoughtest that I was altogether such a one as thyself." See, the natural man without God, he doesn't think the same way God thinks. He doesn't have the same thoughts that God thinks. He doesn't have the same ways that God has. Isaiah 55:8, "My thoughts are not your thoughts, neither are my ways your ways, saith the Lord. For as the heavens are higher than the earth, so are my ways higher than yours, and my thoughts higher than your thoughts." So the key to the problem here is Psalm 50, verse 21, where God says to man, "Thou thoughtest that I was altogether such a one as thyself." And Jesus basically is revealing that God is not like them. They were proud, they were arrogant, and they thought that God is like them, proud and arrogant. And Jesus reveals by his life that God is the opposite, meek and lowly. They were dismissive of the poor and of the low standing in society. They thought God's like them, dismissive and rejecting of the low standing, the low positions in society. Jesus revealed that God is accepting and embracing the low standing in society. They were just too busy to be bothered with the needs of those who had nothing to give them back in return. And they thought God's like them, with no time for a person who had nothing to give back to God in return. But Jesus revealed that God only wants to do good with no expectation of God being paid back for what he does. So these ways, many other ways, we could go on and on. They thought that God was like them, and Jesus revealed that God was the opposite of who they were. And their response should have been recognizing they're ungodly and they're not like God. They should have recognized that, and that they needed to change, which is what repentance means. Repentance means to change. But they were happy with the way they were, and they didn't want to change. They didn't want to repent. So what's the solution to the problem? The solution to the problem is, if Jesus is revealing to us that we are not like God and that we need to change and repent, then the solution is we have to destroy Jesus and continue to be like we are. See, the issue between God and man is all about one word: change or repent. And the call of God to sinful man is change or repent. Become like God in character. That's why the first message of Jesus was Matthew 4:17. "From that time, Jesus began to preach and to say, repent, for the kingdom is at hand." That was the first message of Jesus. His message was change. You're not like God, and you need to change to be like God. Change. It all comes down to whether or not a person is willing to change, willing to abandon sinful thoughts and sinful actions, abandon those actions. And this is what it all comes down to today. The fundamental question that every person faces is a question from God. Your thoughts are sinful. Your actions are sinful. Your words are sinful. You need to abandon your sinful thoughts and your actions and your words. Are you willing? Are you willing to change? Are you willing to repent? And those who say yes, they come to Jesus to change them, and they become followers of Jesus, and they're saved, and they go to heaven. And those who say no, reject coming to Jesus to change them. They just continue the way they've been. They're not saved. They're cast into hell. It's just that simple. Since these people in our chapter looked at Jesus and said, he's so different from us. And if Jesus is claiming to be God, we'd rather kill Jesus than to change and become like Jesus. And so they conclude that Jesus has spoken blasphemy when Jesus said that he was God. That's why the hardest thing for a person to accept is not Jesus as Savior, it's Jesus as God. Because people are not like Jesus. And that means that Jesus, in essence, is a giant call. The person of Jesus is just represents a giant call from God to change and become like Jesus. And the natural obstinance in man and the natural stubbornness in man drives man to say, I'm not willing to change. I like myself just the way I am. So the solution to the problem is for them to reject the truth that Jesus is God. That's what's behind the Jehovah Witnesses. That's what's behind the Mormons, a rejection of Jesus as God. Man comes to the natural conclusion that Jesus is Jesus and I am who I am and I don't need to change to become like Jesus. That's the rub. So they said to Jesus in verse 33, thou being a man makest thyself God. So they thought that Jesus was a man who made himself God. The truth was, Jesus was God who made himself a man. They just had it backwards, because the truth that Jesus is God who made himself a man, that's what the Bible teaches in Philippians 2:5, let this mind be in you, which was also in Christ Jesus, who being in the form of God, thought it not robbery to be equal with God, but made himself of no reputation and took upon him the form of a servant and was made in the likeness of men. Last week, I had a very interesting conversation, the most interesting conversation of my whole week. I get a phone call from a 9-year-old girl whose name is Shayna. She's the daughter of an Orthodox rabbi, not my friend, but his friend, Orthodox rabbi, Chabad rabbi in Milwaukee. She has 9 brothers and sisters. You remember the joke about how you tell the difference between an Orthodox and conservative and reform? It's a wedding, right? It's like at an Orthodox wedding, the mother of the bride is pregnant because she's always having children. At a conservative wedding, the bride is pregnant. And at a reform wedding, the rabbi is pregnant. Anyway, the mother of the bride's pregnant. She has 9 brothers and sisters. I answer the phone. She says to me in this high-pitched 9-year-old voice, Mr. Cantor? I said, yes. She said, my name is Shayna, and he gave her last name, and my father tells me that you are a generous man. I said, oh, is that so? And she said, my school is doing fundraising. Will you give money for our beautiful Jewish school in Milwaukee? I mean, I have to tell you, I was very impressed with the chutzpah, the boldness, the clarity of this 9-year-old girl. So I proceeded to talk with her and I said, you know, I'm 75 years old. I said, but when I was young and your age, I was told, like you are told over and over again, you are Jewish and that means you have nothing to do with Jesus. And right away she said, right. And I said that my life goal and what I give my life to do is to change that for the Jewish people. I live to break that block that keeps Jewish people from looking at Jesus, what he said and what he did. And then she launched off, which was amazing to me, to proceed to tell me, well, you know that when the Messiah comes, the world would be perfect. Which, by the way, is the common argument among the Jews for why Jesus cannot be the Messiah. She was primed. She said, the world is not perfect. And I said, right. And I explained to her that there are 2 comings of the Messiah. And the first coming was to make individuals like you and me perfect before he judges the world and makes the world perfect at his second coming. I used her words. And then she told me, then she went on to say, God cannot be a man. That's what she said right here in this chapter. And I asked her, can you please tell me how powerful God is? And then she said, well, if God wanted to, then he could become a man. But there's no reason for God to become a man, she concluded. And I asked her, who is it easier for you to get to know, your brother or the president of the United States? I mean, I love this. I felt like I was back at the Del Mar Fair and it was the CEF Bible Castle again with kids, you know. Anyway, so I said, who is it easier for you to get to know, your brother or the president of the United States? She said, my brother. And I said, that's why God became a man, so that you could get to know God. And then she said, look, I have a lot of people on my list to call. And she said, if you don't want to give the money, it's okay. And I said, okay, before you go, I said, I don't want to give the money, and I'll tell you why. Because I don't want to give the money to a school that continues to teach you are Jewish, and that means you have nothing to do with Jesus. And that ended the conversation. She texted me back. She said, I'm sorry for being rude. Oh, she is something. Now, my conversation with 9-year-old Shayna was the highlight of my day, and I've been thinking about it ever since. Because the most significant part of that conversation was when Shayna first said that God could not be a man. And then she said, God can do anything, and if God wanted to become a man, he could if he wanted to. That's what she said. The whole message of the Bible is those three words. He wanted to. And God wanted to become a man so that we could get to know God. God wanted to become a man so that God could personally pay the price for all our sins, open the door for us to know God. It was a great conversation. And I felt like, I've got kids again. So would you pray for her? Please pray for Shayna. Put her on your prayer list, please. That her own words would convict her and drive her to Jesus when she said that if God wanted to, he could become a man. That little 9-year-old Shayna is closer to the kingdom than these men in verse 33 who said that Jesus was guilty of blasphemy because he had made himself God. They were not willing to recognize what 9-year-old Shayna recognized, that God can do anything, that if God wanted to, God could become a man. Just like the children's song, God can do anything, anything, anything, but fail. Well, now Jesus does what he so often does. He challenged the people to think. This is so often with Jesus. He gives them something to think about this. And he challenged them out of the Torah, not the Haftorah, the rest of the Bible, but the first five books of Moses, the Torah, where the judges and the rulers in Israel were called Elohim, gods, in Exodus 22:28. Thou shalt not revile the gods nor curse the ruler of thy people. Thou shalt not revile the Elohim. The judges and the rulers in Israel were to be so respected for their elevated position that the Torah, the book of Exodus, called them the same name as the name for God. They were called the Elohim. So Jesus said to them, think about it. Think about it. You call judges and rulers by the name of God, the Elohim. Why do you condemn me? Because I said I'm the Son of God, or God the Son. Now, when they accused Jesus of being God, Jesus didn't deny being God. There were those who worshiped Jesus as God. Jesus didn't stop them and say, oh, get right up here. You shouldn't worship me. You should worship God. No, he accepted their worship as God. There were those like Thomas who said, you are my God. Jesus didn't stop him and say, no. And Jesus forgave sins. And there were others. And it was said, only God can forgive sins. And Jesus didn't stop forgiving sins. I mean, there are plenty of instances when Jesus claimed directly and indirectly to be God. And the great issue comes down to the question, is Jesus really God or not? And Jesus says in verse 38, though you believe not me, that was Jesus saying, okay, so don't believe I'm God because I say that I'm God. But he says in verse 38, believe the works. So in verse 38, it meant Jesus, when he said believe the works, he says, believe your own eyes. Think about it and believe your own reason. Believe what you can plainly see for yourself. That's really the same argument as him saying, what you see speaks plainly enough. Just like the invisible things of the creation, they're clearly seen. The Creator is clearly seen by his works of creation. They're called, so the invisible things of the Redeemer are clearly seen by his miracles, by his works, by his power, by his mercy. Romans 1:20 says, for the invisible things of him from the creation of the world are clearly seen, being understood by the things that are made, even his eternal power and Godhead, so that they are without excuse. People had seen all these great works that Jesus did. They were without excuse. So Jesus gave them a call to think, reason, and let reason lead you to the unmistakable conclusion Jesus is God. Now, you would think that after such a gentle and a patient response, one would think they would have been convinced, they would have been melted down, and their hearts would have been softened. But their response in verse 39, therefore they sought again to take him, but he escaped out of their hand. So what could you do? What could Jesus do? After he has appealed to all forms of reason and they blocked him at every turn, what can Jesus do today with a person who has blocked Jesus out of their hearts and will not consider? Just like that Jewish man who in the Philippines, when I was in the Philippines, the pastor told me, that Jewish man responded to that pastor who was trying to convince him that Jesus was God. And the Jewish man said to the pastor, look, I'd rather go to hell than to believe in Jesus. What can Jesus do? What can Jesus do then? What can Jesus do now? What can Jesus do now when a person has hermetically sealed their heart so shut to any reason that they will have nothing to do with Jesus? What does he do? Verse 39 is what he did. Verse 39, he escaped out of their hand and went away again beyond Jordan into the place where John first baptized. And there he abode, dwelt. He left. He actually escaped. I mean, there were a lot of people there who were resolved to grab him and take him by force. But it says he escaped. That was a miracle. How did he get away? How was he able to escape? That wasn't the only time in the Bible where the miracle of his escape is recorded. John 7:44, some of them would have taken him, but no man laid hands on him. John 8:59, then took they up stones to cast at him, but Jesus hid himself and went out of the temple, going through the midst of them, and so passed by. He walks right in the middle of them. Luke 4:29, rose up, thrust him out of the city, led him unto the brow of the hill whereon their city was built, that they might cast him down headlong. But he, passing through the midst of them, went his way. How's he able to do all this? All this escaping. He's able to do it because of John 7:30. Then they sought to take him, but no man laid hands on him because his hour was not yet come. He escaped because his hour was not yet come. And that applies to us. We are indestructible and we will escape death until our hour is come. That's such an encouragement for us. We live in a dangerous world. If you live in the US, you live in a dangerous world. If you live in Mexico, you live in a super dangerous world where people not far from us are murdered all the time. Moreover, we have enemies that want to kill us. But until our hour has come, no man can kill us. God said in Isaiah 54:17, no weapon that is formed against thee shall prosper. In every tongue that shall rise up against thee in judgment, thou shalt condemn. This is the heritage of the servants of the Lord and their righteousness of me, saith the Lord. And when we see how Jesus knew how to escape, that encourages us to know that Jesus knows how to enable us to escape, not just death, but temptations. 2 Peter 2:9. The Lord knoweth how to deliver the godly out of temptations. 1 Corinthians 10:13. There hath no temptation taken you, but such as is common to man. But God is faithful, who will not suffer you to be tempted above that you are able, but will with the temptation also make a way to escape, that you may be able to bear it. So he did. And he went away, verse 40, he went away. Those are tragic words. He went away. They lost their opportunity for him to stay. In essence, they didn't want him, so he left them. That's so sad. That's so tragic. The hymn, have you any room for Jesus? Have you any room for Jesus, he who bore your load of sin? As he knocks and asks for admission, sinner, will you let him in? Room for Jesus, King of glory, hasten now, his word obey. Swing the heart's door widely open, bid him enter while you may. Let's pray. Father, thank you so much, Lord, that you are patient, you are knocking, you are pleading, you are reasoning. And Lord, we pray for our friends, we pray for Shana, Lord, that she would swing her heart's door widely open and bid you, Jesus, to enter while she may. In Jesus' name, amen.
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3: In 1783, the Revolutionary War was nearly over, but America's future remained uncertain. Officers in the Continental Army were angry. Congress had failed to provide promised pay, and some considered using the Army's power to force the government's hand. George Washington understood their frustration, but he also knew the liberty they had fought to win could be destroyed by the very army that secured it. Washington confronted his officers and urged them to choose honor, patience, and loyalty to the Republic over rebellion. He could have used their anger to increase his own power. Instead, he used his influence to restrain it. Power asks what it can take. Character asks what duty requires. Washington's lesson still stands. Freedom survives when leaders place principle above ambition and remain faithful to God, country, and the people they serve.
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1: I read about how they were shipping codfish from the East Coast to the West Coast, but they were having some problems because when it arrived, it was dead. So someone came up with a very clever idea of putting a live catfish in the tank with the codfish. That catfish is the mortal enemy of the codfish. So the codfish spent the entire journey running from the catfish, and when it arrived, it was fresh and tasty. Question, does God put a catfish in your tank? A person that drives you crazy, but maybe God will use them in your life to keep you on your toes spiritually.
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20: 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Doesn't mean we're intellectually inferior or superior. I'm not saying that, but we're different. If we aren't different, then we don't need men's sports and women's sports. We just need sports. 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But it challenges narratives, dishonest narratives, manipulative narratives that have flourished amongst us.
33: 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We're so glad you're here to listen. Today's program is part one of Pastor Allen's message called Dangerous Faith, Uncomfortable Light. 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
20: We've been working through a series under the general theme of dangerous faith. I hope to wrap that up in this session. Not dangerous in the sense that we're violent or belligerent or even angry. Dangerous in the sense that we're a threat to principalities and powers and spiritual forces of darkness in the heavenly realms. The alternative to a dangerous faith is a non-threatening faith. I'm not interested in that. I believe faith in Jesus Christ is disruptive. I believe it's disruptive to the purposes of darkness. I believe it's disruptive to a self-centered life. I believe it's disruptive to many things other than the advancement of the kingdom of God. And I think we have to be awakened to a different attitude towards faith. For far too long in American Christendom, particularly evangelicalism at least, there's been a focus primarily on personal salvation. And while that's essential and necessary and admirable and worth engaging in, all the things, beyond that point, we tend to imagine that there's less significance to whatever is next. And I believe that's just contrary to the invitations of Scripture. So we're trying to understand what it means to be effective disciples, productive disciples in the 21st century. And I think that requires of us a different attitude towards faith. In this session, we're going to talk about uncomfortable light. when you've been in outside of direct sunlight, whether you've been indoors or in the dark, when you step into that brighter light, it's uncomfortable. If you move me from indoors to out into the sunlight and it catches me in the right way, I'll sneeze every time.

An important prayer from Pastor Greg Laurie today on A New Beginning. And if you've just prayed that prayer and asked Jesus to forgive your sin, we want to first say congratulations and welcome to the family of God. And we also want to help you as you begin walking with the Lord. We'd like to send you Pastor Greg's New Believer's Bible. It's free of charge.